0: opportunity of workers to engage on it. But comrades are discussing. Indeed, there are unions that would have taken their decision. They are correct to do so. They are mandated by their constitutional structures. But COSATU is going to the 15th National Congress, and those issues are issues that will be brought in by those unions.
1: The Gauteng Health Department has condemned the attack on two EMS workers on the N1 highway in Pretoria. According to the department, the ambulance transporting a patient was allegedly spiked shortly after the Pumlani Toll Plaza. As the crew stopped to assess the vehicle, two armed men approached and opened fire. The EMS members escaped unharmed. Department spokesperson is Steve Mabona.
2: The patient that was being transported remained stable, was then transferred to another ambulance and safely transported to Jubilee Hospital. We really condemn this act and call upon members of the community to always safeguard our EMS personnel so that they can be in a position to do their work. We've managed to transfer the affected personnel to a medical facility for necessary assessments.
1: Mpumalanga police are investigating after at least six suspected illegal miners were reportedly gunned down. A shooting allegedly involved rival groups of illegal miners. It's believed the incident took place at a mining site in Ngodwana. The city of Johannesburg has approved the draft Security Access Restrictions Bylaw of 2026 for public participation. The city's existing security access restrictions policy has been in place since 2018, providing the current framework for managing restrictions. There's growing concern over the high number of security access installations being erected by residents without proper consultation, approval or authorization from the city. City spokesperson is Virgil James.
3: The proposed bylaw seeks to establish a clear, transparent and consistent framework for the regulation of security access restrictions on public roads and public places across Johannesburg, whilst balancing community safety and security with the rights and mobility needs of all residents.
1: Chief Justice Mandi Samaya has paid tribute to the late Justice Figile Mokotla, describing her as a hard-working and disciplined servant of the people. Mokotla died on 20 August at the age of 65 after a long illness. She served in the judiciary for 20 years, including as a Supreme Court of Appeal judge from 2019 and as Deputy Judge President of the Limpopo Division of the High Court. Speaking at Mokotla's funeral service, Maya also praised her rise from humble beginnings to the highest levels of the judiciary.
4: I stand here as one of Justice Fikile Mokotla's colleagues and sisters, one of the many people who had the utmost privilege of knowing this lady lying here. The baobab tree has fallen, and there are no words to measure and describe the extent of the loss South Africa and her judiciary have suffered by her passing, and of course, her beloved family.
1: The International Relations and Cooperation Department has confirmed that South Africa has submitted a dossier of information to the International Court of Justice. The document details Israel's apparent failure to comply with binding orders to protect Palestinians in Gaza. It's the latest in a series of submissions by South Africa to the ICJ and the United Nations urging action to prevent and punish genocide. The latest dossier states that more than 73,000 Palestinians were killed in Gaza since 2023, with at least one Palestinian child being killed every day on average by the Israeli military since the announcement of the so-called ceasefire. This evidence is now before a committee of ICJ judges responsible for monitoring the implementation of the provisional measures. And finally, President Cyril Ramaphosa says South Africa is ready to assist Nepal with rescue and recovery services. The death toll following major flooding stands at more than 600 people, while over 3,000 are missing, including six South Africans. Speaking on the sidelines of an election campaign in Soweto, Ramaphosa shared his condolences with the people and governments that have been impacted.
5: The disaster that has befallen that country is just catastrophic. I saw on television how the floods have just been washing, standing houses away, and after that type of disaster, nothing is left in its wake. So we, through our embassy, are in the process of identifying and also seeking to assist South Africans who are caught up.
1: And now a look at your weather. Gauteng will be fine with temperatures in Johannesburg starting at a low of 6, peaking at 23. Pretoria at a low of 8, peaking at 24. And Vereeniging at a low of 7, peaking at 24. A partly cloudy Cape Town becoming fine in the evening with moderate fresh southeasterly winds at a low of 11, peaking at 18. I'm Khumbuzile Tabete, and that's a wrap of your Eyewitness News.
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7: Damon Sivitili is the CEO of Vantage Debt Management, talking to us about debt counseling versus debt collection. Okay. Why do you think there's still a lot of misunderstanding around what debt counseling is in South Africa? Because it's been around for a while now.
8: It has. It's coming on about 20 years now. And I think Africa, there's still a general lack of financial literacy in the country. So I think it's when people get into some sort of financial trouble and become over indebted, they're not really aware or properly informed about what solutions or options are available to them. And what is a bit confusing is, on top of this, a lot of the terminology is seemingly similar. So people do get confused when they hear about debt counseling or debt consolidation or debt collection or debt review. They're not sure how all of these work and which one they should choose and which one is for them. So this does definitely create a bit of uncertainty in the market.
7: All right, let's take up the opportunity then to define what the various things mean, Damon, and when it would be best for you to opt for A versus B.
8: Sure. So something such as debt consolidation is more of a loan product, which actually puts a whole lot of a consumer's debts into one loan. So if somebody's paying off four or five accounts, those would be consolidated into just one loan option, and they'd pay back one credit provider. Whereas debt counseling, which was previously called debt review, is where a debt counselor actually works with the creditors to come up with a new payment plan that still repays them. So you're actually still left with these original credit providers. So this is more of a working solution to pay off your debt, as opposed to just combining them into a new debt. And then lastly, debt collection is actually when you've got a single account that has fallen into arrears, or it's got legal action on it, and a debt collector takes over that account from the credit provider, and then the consumer now has to pay that debt collector instead of paying the credit provider. So that's also, again, not really a solution. That's just somebody that works in the industry to collect the money.
7: And often with debt collection, you are left with no choice, right? If you have not been communicative to whoever you owe money to, and then they hand over your account, at that point, it's very difficult to negotiate to go back to paying the original creditor, and you almost have to continue paying then that debt collector. But when is it optimal to opt for debt counseling versus debt consolidation?
8: So with a consolidation loan, you obviously still have to qualify for that credit. So what that means is you would still need to have a decent credit score and not be in so much arrears or behind on your current accounts, because you would need to qualify for that large loan, which would be larger than any of your other smaller loans. Whereas debt counseling is more for people that are already behind on their credit agreements, that maybe missed a couple of payments, and they are in that debt cycle where they're borrowing each month. At the end of each month, they're using credit cards or overdrafts or other facilities. That's quite a telltale sign that you are in a debt cycle and are over indebted, and you need a more formalized solution such as debt counseling.
7: Does that not merely extend the debt then? So instead of you obviously can't pay it over 12 months because you don't have enough resources. Therefore, Damon, as a debt counselor, will negotiate on your behalf to have that extended to 24 months to make it slightly more affordable.
8: True. It does extend the payment plan, But the consumers that really need this at this point are just not in a position to pay it off in a small amount. They wouldn't be able to afford the repayments, and that is why they end up in this position where they are short paying the accounts. So to almost counter that, what we do is we also negotiate or are able to negotiate on the interest rates. So to ensure that term isn't extended too long, and sometimes getting those unsecured interest rates down to, you know, as low as 0 or 1% compared to, you know, 25 to 32%. That is one of the benefits that counteracts that extension of term.
7: And what impact does this have on your credit score, being under counselling?
8: So while you actually under the process, you would have a flag put on your credit report, and this is to protect the consumer from taking any more debt under the process, because it is a rehabilitation process. And for that reason, the credit score is actually not required while in the process because they couldn't access credit. But as you continue to make consistent payments towards the end of the process, credit score improves. And when they exit the process and get a clearance certificate, your credit score is also rehabilitated so that you can enter the credit market and go out and start getting loans and building the score up for your bigger asset type purchases.
7: And I suppose that's a point to underscore, right? We just need to be careful as South Africans what we are taking out loans for. For me, it's always an asset that's going to realize value, or if you are running a business, to invest in a business in order to grow it, as opposed to, oh, I need to eat some, you know, wonderful steak for Heritage Day. It's a day before payday. Therefore, let me go take out a short-term loan in order for me to afford a lifestyle that I clearly cannot keep up.
8: 100%. So that's the classic good debt versus bad debt debate. But it's quite clear and evident from what we see that a lot of this unsecured debt is being used for living expenses, although some of those could be seen as luxurious, but many consumers in South Africa just simply cannot survive even on their basics without using a credit card or a payday loan in this current environment.
7: That's unthinkable. Damon, thank you very much indeed for your time. Damon Sivitili is the CEO of Vantage Debt Management, talking to us about debt collection, debt counseling, and debt consolidation.
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13: We're talking about creating a robotics ecosystem. Joined by Dr. Crystal T. Morris for this conversation. Internationally recognized educator, entrepreneur, speaker, and the founder of STEAM Kids Education. Doctor, let's jump straight into it. Let's remind everybody, what are robotics?
14: Hi. Well, I think one of our biggest misconceptions is that robotics is all about a machine, when actually robotics is the process in which we think, we learn, we create, and then we build machines based off of, you know, that thinking. What we are trying to bring to the Eastern Cape now is to build a strong enough ecosystem to where the robotics is something that we can teach in the classrooms, that it's a part of our everyday curriculum. We are moving more toward technology and innovation than we are away. And so it's just trying to make sure that our students are equipped with the knowledge of how to code, how to think outside of the box, how to do sequencing, how to put things in order, the cause and effect, so that they are ready to actually tackle robotics as they get earlier and further along in their education. Go ahead. I'm sorry.
13: Yes. No. You were still saying, I wanted to jump into the part of, so obviously there would need to be some kind of ecosystem to support all of this.
14: Yes, I feel like an ecosystem, and not just a robotics ecosystem, but a technological ecosystem needs to be set in place, I think, especially in the underserved communities. So my company is Steam Kids Education, but it's a subsidiary for Urban Community Coalition, and we provide resources to underserved communities for where they miss that, where that void is or that lack. We try and fill that void so that all of our students are on an even playing field. And so I think where we miss it is we feel like, oh, we're building the ecosystem because everybody has computers, everybody has technology, everybody has curriculum. But if you give computers and technology and curriculum to a school who doesn't have an air con in their building, then they can't operate those computers because the computers will overheat. Therefore, yes, they have the equipment, but they don't have the resources they need to be able to fully operate that equipment. Mm. And when we look at an ecosystem, we need to make sure that that ecosystem is set up to where all holes and voids are filled so that each child has an even playing field to be able to get the education that they need.
13: What are some of the details that get missed in conversations like this, especially when we speak about STEAM subjects for children and technology? I mean, you touched on such a key one, you know, mentioning something like an air conditioner and why that would be required and where that would sit in the hierarchy of the technology and robotics that would be needed. But what are some of the other things that as lay individuals that don't work in the industry should be knowing about when we have conversations around this pertaining to kids' education?
14: Actually training the teachers. I think people, there's a disconnect where they feel like, oh, you're an educator, so you should automatically know everything there is to know about technology and robotics. And sometimes that's not the case. And so we introduce these curriculums and we have these great ideas and we're like, we're going to bring this here. But if you have not equipped the teachers with the knowledge and training, then how can they actually help the students get where they need?
13: What is missing in, from your view, the teachers' education and training?
14: I don't want to say it's missing as if the teachers are, as if it's a fault of the teachers. I feel that because it's not a core subject, or because it's not viewed as a core subject, it's not placed, as you said, in the hierarchy of things that need to be done. But if we actually break down what robotics is, there is a science component, there is a math component, there is an engineering component. So most of the components that actually make up STEM, that make up robotics, are already a part of the core subjects. It's a matter of bringing practicality to what you're teaching. One of the things we did at UTNIC High School is they were actually taught input-output process. They were taught this in the classroom. But then it was like, how do we adapt that to robotics? So it's the practicality of it. If you're teaching the lesson and you say your input is your computer or your program that you're using. So let's just give an example of Microsoft Word. Microsoft Word is your input. You put the information in there, okay? The processing is you want this page to print. So the processing is actually going in, selecting print, and then the output is the actual paper that comes out. So it's like, how do we tie something like that into robotics? Well, it's a hub. The robot portion is the hub. So that's what you're using. So you're opening up whatever system you're using. So let's say Spike Prime. We open up Spike Prime. We input our code. Okay. Once we actually hit send to download that code into the hub, that is our processing. And then the output is when we hit start. If that robot moves, then that's our output. So it's the same lesson. One is inside the classroom, and we have taken that lesson, and we have showed you the practicality of it in the real-life version of we can do the exact same thing and just attach robots to it. And so I think we want to overcomplicate it and say, oh, God, we can't do robotics because it's going to take, you know, all this extra step, when really you can use one lesson.
13: So it's almost like the gap is in the integration. And like you said, if it's not a core subject, you are going to struggle with the concept of having of how simple it is, because you know the info in isolation and in bits and pieces. But if everybody would like to get more info in spaces like this, the Convergence Summit, thank you so much, Dr. Crystal T. Morris.
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15: Talking about how to choose medical schemes in the new year, the healthcare landscape is constantly evolving. So we think that understanding the dynamics behind the medical scheme benefits and the premium adjustments is quite important. As consumers prepare for 2025 medical schemes benefit changes, factors such as rising healthcare costs, your medical advancements and industry inflation are shaping how medical schemes operate, right? And medical scheme members often feel the strain of these premium increases, and many of them are even considering downgrading their options or even opting out entirely. But as you've heard many times, experts have warned against opting out, and they've said that people should rather consider cheaper schemes. So Dr. Rajesh Patel is the head of health system strengthening at the Board of Healthcare Funders. Dr. Patel, thanks for making time for us. How does one know that this is now time to review their medical scheme?
16: So let's start with some administrative things first. Some medical schemes require 30 days notice for terminating the plan that you're on before you can get onto a new one. So that's the first critical component to think about, is do you have a notice period with the current plan and a medical scheme that you're on right now? Generally, you have to evaluate on an ongoing basis your health needs versus your financial circumstances that you're on. And I think if we look at you were spot on the mark when you said things are getting expensive and you've got to reevaluate. So first and foremost is understand what your health needs are. So if you are a very young kid, there's a certain set of health needs. As you become teenager, in the teenage and the early 20s, et cetera, the health needs aren't that great. And then eventually after that, it starts increasing. So it's critical to understand where you are in that life cycle, your health needs, et cetera, what your family health needs are, not just you as a member are. And that would then determine the kind of benefits that you need in the scheme or the plan option that you choose to help you meet your needs. Once you've done that component, it becomes easier to find the medical schemes and to sort of plug in, okay, that plan from that scheme will meet my needs. Your next option is to then look at the contributions and see whether you can afford that or not. Now, when it comes to contribution issues, there are many, many factors that contribute towards it. You mentioned a few things. Things like the foreign currency value. The technology is coming in to treat healthcare is increasing exponentially. And technology is getting very, very expensive. You know. And utilization is increasing because the burden of disease is increasing. So all of these factors is resulting in medical inflation being about 3 to 4% higher than consumer price index. I remember a few years ago, 5-6 years ago, and before that, it was about 3% above, you know, CPI. However, now it's closer to the 4% And I have a funny feeling that it's probably because the burden of disease in the community is increasing. The health needs are increasing, and so is the cost along with those things.
15: Yeah,
16: so you need to always balance needs versus finances.
15: Yeah, because a lot of people have been complaining about just the medical aid or how these schemes are so expensive, and they often wonder what the reason is behind those costs. What is the best option here, Dr. Patel? I know experts often warn, don't opt out entirely, rather choose for cheaper options. But for those who are really are struggling now and are unable to keep the same options or the medical aid schemes, what options are available for them?
16: So I think this, the one is you can try to look for a medical scheme yourself and then a correct option within the scheme that you are on. The alternative is to, and because our environment is so, so complex, it is a good idea if your employer or you know someone who is a health consultant, like a broker type of thing, to have a chat to those people. They can sort of assess your needs or your family needs in a significant extent. What are the plans that are available, not just the scheme you're on, but what's out there in the market, and to try and assist you in getting the best plan. But most importantly here is very complex environment, and the reason it's very, very expensive is because some health reforms have not been implemented. The current private sector to some extent is inefficient. People go directly to specialists when they should be going to their primary care practitioner. The fees that are charged by some providers are really super exorbitant, et cetera. So all of those things contribute to the higher costs. So a good idea is also perhaps to consider some of the schemes that's got these efficiency discount options. So it's the same benefit, but what happens is that you will only choose one or two GPs that you will go to. You will pre-authorize any referrals to specialists, et cetera. So it's kind of narrowing your choice kind of thing as to how you seek healthcare. And often you can get up to 15%, 20% discount on the contribution if you're willing to go along for those type of plans.
15: And then, so those are the considerations that people then can make. You mentioned earlier, and I want you to repeat it because I see some asking also on Twitter, what is that time frame? So before you can decide that if you want to opt out or you want to change the medical aid, because some people think you can just make the call now and it's as quick and swift as that, what do you have to do for those that are choosing to, okay, I found something that's much cheaper outside?
16: Now, I think firstly, if you are on a medical scheme, have a look at the rules of your medical scheme. If you don't have direct access to it, it might be on your medical scheme's website or the app in terms of where the rules are and what the rule says in terms of notice period that you need to give. I think more often than not, a lot of medical schemes do have that 30 days notice. Maybe closed schemes, they might be more flexible. Closed schemes are the employer-based schemes. They might be a little more flexible kind of thing and understanding. But most open schemes require about a month notice period to end up on the plan you are on before you decide to either leave that scheme or move to another plan or so.
15: Okay. Well, people often complain that even the medical aid depletes too quickly, especially like your savings pot. Can this be averted in any other way?
16: I think this is why I said you need to consider your health needs first and foremost.
15: Mm.
16: If you have high health needs, to be on a savings plan, potentially that will get depleted very, very quickly. You know, if you've got like multiple diseases, et cetera, and you have to go to the doctors often, then it's going to be depleted. But the critical component is also try and find doctors who are contracted with your medical scheme. If you go to doctors and service providers who are not contracted with medical schemes, they charge a huge amount, far more than what the schemes are willing to pay. So you might find, you know, in a savings type of account, if you go to providers who charge scheme rate, obviously your benefits are going to stretch that much longer. If it's something like a snotty nose, you know, that's caused by viral infections, you need to think about, do I really need to have this treated? Can I wait 1 or 2 days, see how it goes, and then visit a doctor if it deteriorates or something like that? Or perhaps there's over-the-counter treatment from your pharmacist. Those are options to really consider. Think twice before you go to, you know, take your child for wellness to a specialist.
15: Mm.
16: Why can't you take your child to a GP? You know, you can get the same type of care more cost efficiently.
15: We are talking about medical aid schemes with Dr. Rajesh Patel, who is the head of health system strengthening at the Board of Healthcare Funders. What considerations should you be making before changing your medical aid, before deciding to go for other options or completely opting out? I've got some of your questions that are coming through now that I'll get Dr. Patel to respond to. Dr. Patel, there's a question here just about how one can determine how much to spend on healthcare monthly. And I suspect you'll again revert to the point of just checking first your medical needs, because that's what really determines how much you should be spending, isn't it?
16: Very true. This is why I started off by saying, assess your health needs. Once you have a sense of your health needs, your advisor can assist you more or less what would be the average spend for that condition or that type of health conditions during the year, and try to find an affordable benefit option that covers most of those health needs. And I think, you know, what you asked a question earlier about making it affordable. Mm. Our problem is the reforms that are needed in our environment haven't really been implemented. The prescribed minimum benefits, very hospice-centric type of benefits, and really there's been no change to it for 20 years. And really we need to put emphasis more in the prevention and the curative components, early diagnosis, early treatment, so we can avoid these complications and those hospitalizations. Mm. I think that that's important to start thinking about as well. Even if you're not in a medical scheme or you are on a medical scheme, the way to make it affordable and to look after health is actually staying healthier for longer. And if a scheme offers preventive care benefits, really take them up. I know that from some of our data analysis and what we've seen in the environment, medical schemes have got very generous preventive care benefits, but the take-up of it by the public is very low.
15: Yeah.
16: The recommendations from health service providers is very low. And I think there's a lot of effort that we need to put in from a health service provider education and to drive the take-up of it from their side, but also from the consumer side.
15: Mm.
16: We need to encourage, you know, the vaccinations like the flu vaccine, the pneumococcal vaccine, those types of things. We need to encourage the take-up of that.
15: Okay. There's a message here from Tara who says, Clement, this discussion on medical aids, using it carefully and managing your MSA is sometimes difficult. Also being a member of a particular medical aid for the past 49 years, that medical aid has no special rates for retirees. That's the word, retirees. So there are no special words for retirees, and increases are not fairly based. Are there other medical aids, Dr. Patel, that have special rates for retirees?
16: I'm not familiar with that. Often, medical aids work on the basis of being self-sustaining. So the fact that you're a pensioner and you're earning less doesn't necessarily mean, you know, from a claim perspective and a community rating perspective, there'll be anything less coming through. So they need to be self-sustaining in the long term. And the way to manage your costs when you're a retired person is actually to start joining medical scheme early, where you contribute to the surpluses of the scheme, so that at a later age, when you're a retiree, you are actually paying a significant discount to the kind of claims that come through.
15: Uh-huh. And then I'm getting messages as well from some people who are saying, for someone who's young, who's healthy, who may not see an immediate need for medical schemes, what long-term value and benefits can medical schemes offer for them? So someone who's young, doesn't really have extreme medical needs at the moment, they're living a healthy life, what kind of option do they go for, and what are the long-term benefits?
16: That's a really fantastic question, and the one that we're actually promoting a lot on. Young people should actually get onto medical schemes, and I want to touch on that component. Many, many medical schemes have got preventive care benefits in place. So yes, I mean, some of those preventive benefits can also include contraception and that, or limited funding for contraception, etc. So it's a good idea to join, take up those wellness benefits, those primary care benefits, etc. Keep yourself young and healthier for longer. You never know, even if you are young, you never know if tomorrow you're going to experience a major event. You never know if you're going to get involved in motor vehicle accidents. From the, you know, what we see in the newspapers, and that the public sector is not the most efficient at the moment. You hear about problems in service delivery, et cetera, in the public sector. Yes, while Western Cape is largely seems to be functional, once you're outside that borders, et cetera, you can never be certain that you're going to get the kind of care you think you might get or want. And this is why it probably makes sense to be on a medical scheme when you can visit the private sector and you can have certainty, especially if you can afford to be belong to a medical scheme, you should belong to it.
15: Yeah. Let's wrap up with this WhatsApp voice note that has come through.
17: It's Jenny Du Plessis speaking. We are with one of the big companies for our medical. And we started off with the top notches, but we have to go down. We are in our late 70s and 80s. But the way the medical people treat you, you know, we're trying to confirm things and we're trying to get to know what is just, if we just come down from the very top, what will the consequences be? What will the cost be? But they do nothing. We write to them, they send us 3-4 emails back, and it's all no reply.
15: Yeah. Getting other complaints here about how especially retirees are being treated by some of the medical aid schemes. Dr. Rajesh Patel, thanks for making time for us.
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18: If you've been watching MasterChef South Africa regularly, you will have met my next guest already, because she actually joined the show as a guest judge and set the contestants a pie challenge, which had some of them weeping into their short crust pastry, it has to be said. There were a lot of soggy bottoms and uncooked pastry shells that day, and it brought a few of them to their knees in the MasterChef kitchen. But that's not going to happen to you if you get your hands on the South African Cookbook, which is the brand new release by Nox Majozi, who grew up in KwaZulu-Natal, learned to cook at an early age, influenced by the family around her in her own home. But after honing her cooking skills here at home and working her way up through the industry, she spread her wings for the US and the UK. And today she is chef in residence at Roe and Fallow restaurants, something of a queen of the London restaurant scene, she may be, but her food is still very firmly rooted in her home country and its flavors. And this is nowhere more evident than in this new book, the South African Cookbook. I'm hoping Nox is there on the Zoom now, and that we can say welcome to Cape Talk and congratulations on the publication of this book.
19: Hi, thank you so much for having me. I'm so excited to be on the show.
18: Thanks so much for joining us, Nox. This book is a real love letter to South Africa and particularly to your childhood in KwaZulu-Natal. Shall we start there? Won't you share with our audience a little bit about the people and the cultures and the food influences that shaped the kind of cook that you became?
19: Yeah, I grew up in KZN in the Eskawin. That's where I was born, and I grew up in Edlangezwa. And then from there, I went to DUT in Durban to study for hospitality. So this is where I fall in love with where my father used to cook. Most of the time, the Zulu man is very rare to have someone cooking at home. But my dad is the person that actually inspired me with my cooking. Okay. And then after that, I went to Disney World. I worked there. And as well, going to Disney World in Florida, USA, that's where I was cooking South African food, because they were looking for someone who's going to be representing South Africa, and as well the culture, the diversity, and the food as well. Yeah.
18: Okay.
19: And then now I'm in London after that, when I went to London.
18: Okay, so you've really taken South African flavors all over the world, and this book is very much rooted in South African recipes, your favorite recipes that you grew up with, the ones that have been passed down through your family. Did you write it with the intent of South Africans using it, or is it something that you hope is going to be circulated in your home in the UK among your colleagues and friends to kind of spread the word about our delicious food?
19: You know, the thing was, when I was traveling, especially, I live in UK for like more than 20 years now. Yeah. But every time when I'm traveling around the world, I always look like, is there any South African restaurant? Is there anything that I can, you name Hong Kong, LA, everywhere, New York. I never find actually a restaurant or anything that is kind of representing us as South Africa, you know, with our food. There are some, but they are not into like into that vibe of showcasing exactly what South African food. So this actually, the book is more, I want the world to be able to know more about South African food, because I think there's a gap. And I think our food is bold, is diversity. We are not shy with the flavors. Yeah. So the world has to know. And actually with the UK, a lot of people, a lot of Europe actually, they are more happy and inspiring that you know what, we can have something South African that you can be able to learn, as well as South Africans as well. It's always nice when you can, we do our food as normal, but at the same time, there are dishes that we don't know how to make it, how to can be able to nail it from region to region or province to province, you know. So this is why as well, I want like other in the world, of course, has to know about our food, because this is the beginning for them to know about our food. But as well as South Africans, there are some dishes that are more traditional, iconic dishes as for us as South Africans. So this is why I want to share with the world. Yeah. It can be anyone from home cook to chefs, but let's celebrate this. Let's celebrate our food with pride that as a diversity country.
18: Yeah. Now, Lux, I mean, it was fascinating reading, for example, your take on the Seven Colors Sunday lunch and such interesting points that you raise in your introductory remarks about how it's such a staple part of our South African culture. And yet, depending on where in South Africa you are, it's going to look a little bit different. You know, some provinces might lean towards rice, others towards samp, others towards a different grain.
19: Yes.
18: There's going to be a bit of a difference depending on what culture you've grown up in, for example. Do you cook Sunday Seven Colors Sunday lunch in the UK? And if so, is it any different to what you would do when you're home visiting KZN?
19: Yeah, this is the thing, because you know what, when I cook, it's something that I want to show how we celebrate, especially Seven Colors. It's one of the iconic dishes for us as South Africans. We are saying that, you know what, each province, it depends where you are, you can be able to make it how it is. But for people, especially in UK, when I was making it, oh my God, everyone was like, how do you make all these dishes in one go, you know? Yeah. And, you know, it's always, as we South Africans, we always have it on a Saturday, it's always a Friday, and then you have all the salad, and then the Sundays depend what you do, what you have. It's similar to Sunday roast. That's what I was telling them, that, you know what, actually similar to traditional British Sunday roast, that they can be able to celebrate this day. Every Sunday is a family day. And this is why as well, I want to show them that, you know what, actually in South Africa as well, we have this celebration where we have friends, we gather together. And that's why I want to showcase as well with the Seven Colors.
18: Yeah. Now, Knox, you spoke about your roots in KZN. So when I got to the chapter on curries, I thought for sure there's going to be a fiery Durban curry up first. And I turned the page and it's a Cape Malay chicken curry that you posted first, to my surprise. Yeah. I mean, again, the Durban curry's there as well, by the way. You're showcasing the diversity. But is there something particular about Cape Malay food that speaks to you or that you have a connection to? Because I noticed there are a number of dishes in this book that you have showcased that are Cape Malay driven rather than KZN driven.
19: Yeah. You know, the KZN, yes, we are inspired more about the Indians in KZN. That's where we get our curries and spices from.
18: Yeah.
19: But I just want to show the world more that, you know what, actually, we have in Cape Town, where we have Cape Malay, let's celebrate it, because there's not a lot of talk about them, you know, with their food, how amazing it is. So this is why when I went to Cape Town, it was like a culture shock for me. Where the first time I went there, I was like, why we never talk about this kind of food, the Cape Malay food? Because as well, you're showcasing the Malaysian, and now in London, some of these dishes that we can be able to get in Cape Town, people from Cape Malay, from Indonesia, from Malaysia, sorry, and from Indonesia, there's so much similarities with the ingredients, with the flavors. And that's why when I was like, you know what, I want to showcase that as well, that, you know what, actually, we have the Cape Malay in Cape Town. And I just want the world as well to know, as well as South Africans, to educate them that, you know what, actually, we have other curry spices, as beautiful food as well. And when I went to Cape Malay, what's the city? What's this?
18: Cape Town.
19: With the houses. Yeah.
18: Oh, it's the World Cup,
19: Yeah, broke up. When I went there, actually, I was just blown away. I was really like taken, even some spices as well. I buy them and I take with me when I'm going back to London. Yeah.
18: Okay. Just for anybody who's coming in midway to this interview, my guest on the line via Zoom is Nox Majozi, who is a South African grown, very proudly South African grown chef who has traveled the world and for the last 20 years has been cooking in London, including a very significant stint at the Rosewood Hotel in Covent Garden that we'll talk about in just a second, but who has now released the South African Cookbook, a celebration of the flavors of home and the spices of home and the way we cook and eat and celebrate milestones in South Africa. Now, I mentioned the Rosewood Hotel. I think it was over a decade that you spent there, and you were the head of pies at the Rosewood, the legendary head pie maker, I should add, and that was reflected in your recent MasterChef appearance, Nox. Firstly, I mean, when I read the pie section in this book, I realized your love affair with pies started a long, long time before you got to the UK. It started right here in South Africa, and as it does for many of us, with a garage pie after a late night out.
19: Yes.
18: Tell us a little bit more.
19: So, you know, the pies, actually, I grew up as well, you know, like when you're going to the table, I love garage pies. So, you know, when my dad used to go to the garage and we buy the pies when you're going to put the petrol. But, you know, it's one of those. And as well, when I was in the uni, there was time when it was, you know, 3 o'clock, 4 o'clock, you know, go to get the pies. It's one of those traditional things that you do as South Africans and celebrate them. So, you know, but when I go abroad, I didn't thought as well. I was like more than 15, 16 years working in the kitchen in one of 5-star luxury hotels. I've been working in London. But there was a time when you think like, what is it? What am I doing? What is special about me? And there was a time when I make this pie and I thought, you know what? It was a French pie. I thought, you know what? This is so unique. It's amazing. There's art. There's, you know, it's your therapy. And that's where I start to fall in love with the pies. And from there, I'm starting now to introduce the pies that we have in South Africa, like the pepper steak pie, the braai pie, the burger pie. It's all these pies that are very authentic to us as South Africans. And that's why the world is just, especially burger pies, is taken by the storm. The whole world is making this pie, but actually it's our original pie in South Africa.
18: Does it ever taste the same in the UK as it does at 2 o'clock in the morning after a night out in the parking lot of a garage, Nox?
19: Not the same, actually. I would be honest, it's not the same, because in there where I'm working now in the restaurant, I have to elevate it. I have to take it fine, inspired by my roots, heritage in South Africa. But I want to show the world that, you know what, actually, from this, what I learned, and as well as a pie maker now, as a head pie maker, what is it that I learned through my journey of making pies, you know, in British Empire. So this is where I start to take that my original of the burger pie, for example, but how can I elevate it with my experience, with everything? And that's why it's become one of the best things that I've ever seen, because I want to showcase that, you know what, from now, this is what we take on it to the world.
18: So if you want to know how to make your burger pie fancy, make it a private school burger pie. The recipe is in the book. So too is the recipe for a peri-peri braai chicken pie, which just had me salivating reading the title alone. And then you've got some of the classics like the traditional steak and kidney pie. But you've also played around with your vegetables. There's a vegetarian pie for those who don't eat meat with chickpea and kale and sweet potato. Nox, it's clear from this book that you are very veggie forward, if I can put it that way. As much as there are chapters on meat and on fish and everything else, you clearly have come from a place where you were thoughtful about building a meal around good vegetables, not necessarily start with a steak and what was going to be put next to it. Do you want to elaborate a little bit?
19: Yeah, you know what, me growing up as a, you know, as a Zulu girl growing up, there was no day where there was no meat on the table. There was no, I can't remember a day where there was lunch, dinner without the meat. Every day meat was there. But I just want to showcase that, you know what, actually, the vegetables that we were eating, we eat when it's like a celebration or there's something small gathering of family. Why can't we have those vegetables every day? Because it's part of our tradition. So those vegetables, that's why I tend those vegetables to be something that, you know what, we're celebrating it, but every day we can have. It's what I learned as well around the, you know, when I'm cooking around the world and in the kitchens in London, that they always have a meat, but and then they always have vegetables. We always have meat and starch, but and then we don't have a lot of vegetables every day. That's what you need as well. Mm-hmm. For our health, it's not the same as how in the old days. Now that everything is changing and we have to change as well as how we eat our food as well. Vegetables are very important. And we can have the meat, but the vegetables play a big role in our bodies.
18: Okay. Knox, let's also talk a little bit about the fish, because I can't tell you how my heart smiled when I turned the page to find the recipe for an ocean basket platter. I mean, which is such a quintessentially South African thing, to go out with the family and share a platter that's got some fish and some calamari and some mussels, and maybe if you're really splashing out a couple of prawns as well. And, you know, to think of somebody who's working in 5-star restaurants in London wanting an ocean basket fish platter for lunch, it really speaks to something that you're missing from home.
19: Yeah, you know, because, you know, but we usually, you will get either the prawns or the fish or mussels, all separate. That's what you always find when I'm traveling or in London as well. But I just want to showcase how I celebrate, how proud I am having in one plate all these seafood dishes and fish. And that's why I want to show that, you know what, actually, this is an amazing thing that as South Africans, we have. I always enjoy it when I'm going to the restaurant. I'm not going to name, but there are two of them that you always have. I can still enjoy it. Take my mom, have those memories. So this is why I want to share with the world that, you know what, actually, we have this beautiful and amazing dish in South Africa that we sell.

0: myself, Knox. I've eaten many, many of them over the years at friends' homes, in restaurants, etc. But I've never actually made one myself. And I'm so glad to have your recipe to give it a try, because it's as simple as anything, but the end result is bigger than the sum. You know, the sum of the parts is bigger than the parts themselves. It's just something about the way those elements combine. So there is a traditional peppermint crisp tart. There is a trifle that could have come straight off the table of my Christmases as a child, Knox. It looks exactly the same as the way my auntie used to make it for us. So let's not forget about the sweet treats. The one thing, though, that I really was excited by that I've never tried, which is a combination of sweet and spicy, is your recipe for spiced pineapple. And this is obviously a Durban sort of street food snack, which I'd never encountered as a child. For the sake of others who might be listening going, I've never had that either. Won't you tell us a little bit about it?
1: Yeah, so you know, in KZN, actually, we have huge producers for the pineapple, and I usually get it from around Fufua, which is a little bit like north coast of KZN, and it's always very sweet. And in Durban, when you're in Durban, actually, you always, when you're walking around in Durban, this was used to be the traditional in the old days when you used to come in Durban, and what you'll have inspired by the Indians, they make the spices, masala spices for the mix with the pineapples. So you cut the pineapples nice and sweet, small, and you roll it in these masala spices for the pineapple. So you have the sweet, you have the spiciness from the outside of the pineapple, and you have the sweetness when you're biting it inside the pineapple. It's just a marriage that is unbelievable. And that's when we used to walk around walking by the beach, and you're having that pineapple, masala pineapple around there when you're walking along the beach. So it's used to be a traditional thing. You have the mango achar, you have all these things and you can still get it. Same place I used to get it like 20 years ago is still in the same spots. Love in it. Durban. Find that one. Is very one of the traditional things when you're walking along the beach, along the beach, and then you're having with your friends, walking around. That's what you need to eat, masala pineapple.
0: Okay, I can't wait to try it. It looks absolutely divine, Knox. Look, there is everything in this book, from really refined, elegant dishes to things that you're going to put on the braai, to a braai broeiki with good old Mrs. Ball's chutney. It really is a celebration of so much of the way we eat together as South Africans, and so much of so many of the threads that run through different South Africans' upbringing. And it may be slightly different from one province to another and one home to another, but that common thread that runs between them is something that obviously still holds very strong for you, Knox, and you've done a wonderful job of celebrating it in this book, which really is a love letter to your South African roots. The last thing I want to ask you is, which of these dishes you make for yourself when you are missing South Africa, sitting over there in the UK, perhaps in the middle of a cold grey winter, really missing home? What's the one dish in this book that you would cook for yourself to make yourself feel better?
1: You know, the oxtail for me is always one of the best. I make oxtail and the dombolo, which is like a steam pudding, a steam bread. It is one of those that takes me, you know, on the cold days where I can be able to be comfortable. You know, like something that comforts and like give you a hug in the terms of the food. Comfort food, that's what I want.
0: Yeah.
1: And as well, you know, to celebrate, you know, oxtail is one food that, you know what, no, it was not like, nobody was just like a cheap man's food. You know, nobody really was like, when you're eating oxtail, was like, you know what, someone who's quite pure, those pure families. But now is something which is very expensive. And especially in UK is one of the very expensive meats that you can be able to buy. And you don't get it in the market, or you don't get it as well in the shops. That's how much of demand it is to buy the oxtail. And for me to celebrate and show the world that, you know what, actually, I love this. This is what we eat back home, oxtail when it's cold. Or sometimes I'll make it as well. I can make a beef curry or a lamb curry. But these are, you know what, sometimes I make sampan beans, which is something that I like to make as well. Maybe with a bean stew or curry, I can make that one as well. It's something that is more, the world is like learning something from us. So I'm happy with those dishes, Efrat.
0: Well, I'm really happy that those in the UK are going to get to learn about our wonderful food and be exposed to more of it. And I'm all equally happy that those of us here in South Africa have received this kind of long distance hug in book form from you. Knox, it's been a pleasure to have you on the show, and we wish you all the best. Thanks for flying our flag so high over there in the UK, and for this gorgeous book, The South African Cookbook.
1: Thank you so much for having me, and I'm so looking forward.
0: Well, we look forward to welcoming you back, and I hope it's going to be a delicious trip filled with wonderful food. Chef Knox Madjozi, the author of The South African Cookbook.

0: which is on shelf as we speak and distributed in South Africa by Jonathan
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2: With a wrap of your eyewitness news, I'm Khumbuzile Thabete. Kasati says it will debate the election rift between its alliance partners, the ANC and the SACP, at its upcoming elective conference next month. At the same time, the SACP is preparing to contest independently in the upcoming local government elections. Federation members are said to be seeking a mandate on which party they should support. Briefing the media, COSATU President Zinyi Swalosi said such direction will only be confirmed after deliberations by members.
3: This discussion, we don't want to preempt it, what will be the outcome. We would allow Congress, in the spirit of unity of workers, to engage on it. But comrades are discussing. Indeed, there are unions that would have taken their decision. They are correct to do so. They are mandated by their constitutional structures. But COSATU is going to the 15th National Congress, and those issues are issues that will be brought in by those unions.
2: The Gauteng Health Department has condemned the attack on two EMS workers on the N1 highway in Pretoria. According to the department, the ambulance transporting a patient was allegedly spiked shortly after the Pumlani Toll Plaza. As the crew stopped to assess the vehicle, two armed men approached and opened fire. The EMS members escaped unharmed. Department spokesperson is Steve Mabona.
4: The patient that was being transported remained stable, was then transferred to another ambulance and safely transported to Jubilee Hospital. We really condemn this act and call upon members of the community to always safeguard our EMS personnel so that they can be in a position to do their work. We've managed to transfer the affected personnel to a medical facility for necessary assessments.
2: Mpumalanga police are investigating after at least six suspected illegal miners were reportedly gunned down. The shooting allegedly involved rival groups of illegal miners. It's believed the incident took place at a mining site in Ngodwana. The city of Johannesburg has approved the draft Security Access Restrictions Bylaw of 2026 for public participation. The city's existing security access restrictions policy has been in place since 2018, providing the current framework for managing restrictions. There's growing concern over the high number of security access installations being erected by residents without proper consultation, approval or authorization from the city. City spokesperson is Virgil James.
5: The proposed bylaw seeks to establish a clear, transparent and consistent framework for the regulation of security access restrictions on public roads and public places across Johannesburg, whilst balancing community safety and security with the rights and mobility needs of all residents.
2: Chief Justice Mandi Samaya has paid tribute to the late Justice Fikile Mokotla, describing her as a hard-working and disciplined servant of the people. Mokotla died on 20 August at the age of 65 after a long illness. She served in the judiciary for 20 years, including as a Supreme Court of Appeal judge from 2019 and as Deputy Judge President of the Limpopo Division of the High Court. Speaking at Mokotla's funeral service, Maya also praised her rise from humble beginnings to the highest levels of the judiciary.
6: I stand here as one of Justice Fikile Mokotla's colleagues and sisters, one of the many people who had the utmost privilege of knowing this lady lying here. The baobab tree has fallen, and there are no words to measure and describe the extent of the loss South Africa and her judiciary have suffered by her passing, and of course, her beloved family.
2: The International Relations and Cooperation Department has confirmed that South Africa has submitted a dossier of information to the International Court of Justice. The document details Israel's apparent failure to comply with binding orders to protect Palestinians in Gaza. It's the latest in a series of submissions by South Africa to the ICJ and the United Nations urging action to prevent and punish genocide. The latest dossier states that more than 73,000 Palestinians were killed in Gaza since 2023, with at least one Palestinian child being killed every day on average by the Israeli military since the announcement of the so-called ceasefire. This evidence is now before a committee of ICJ judges responsible for monitoring the implementation of the provisional measures. And finally, President Cyril Ramaphosa says South Africa is ready to assist Nepal with rescue and recovery services. The death toll following major flooding stands at more than 600 people, while over 3,000 are missing, including six South Africans. Speaking on the sidelines of an election campaign in Soweto, Ramaphosa shared his condolences with the people and governments that have been impacted.
7: The disaster that has befallen that country is just catastrophic. I saw on television how the floods have just been washing standing houses away, and after that type of disaster, nothing is left in its wake. So we, through our embassy, are in the process of identifying and also seeking to assist South Africans who are caught up.
2: And now a look at your weather. Gauteng will be fine with temperatures in Johannesburg starting at a low of 6, peaking at 23. Pretoria at a low of 8, peaking at 24. And Vereeniging at a low of 7, peaking at 24. A partly cloudy Cape Town becoming fine in the evening with moderate fresh southeasterly winds at a low of 11, peaking at 18. I'm Khumbuzile Tabete, and that's a wrap of your Eyewitness News.
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8: Time for us to talk psychological wellness. And we are looking at why is it that some of us don't want people to know when we are working on something. And usually, the thing that's being worked on is a good thing. Maybe you're buying a house. Maybe you're buying a new car. Maybe you're doing a degree. Maybe you're working on something, some special project. Some people believe in moving in silence or building in silence so that all people see of what you're doing are the results when you're done. The house is done. The car is bought. The big project has been completed. Are you one of those people that works in silence? You don't share your progress, your dreams with other people. And why is that? I always think something would have happened. There would have been some event to make it so you decided, you know what? I'm just going to move in silence. I'm not going to tell people what's happening in my life or what I'm doing or what I'm building, because, you know, if you speak too soon, it might fail. Some people have bad vibes, and so that might make your project fail. Why do you move in silence or build in silence? Is it because you believe, you know, if you speak too soon, you could ruin the whole thing, or other people send bad vibes? Joined as always by our resident clinical psychologist, Dr. Kosi Giane. Dr. Giane, as always, a great pleasure having you on the show.
9: Hey, Googs. Here we are once again.
8: Here we are to try ask some questions, do some wondering, see if we can get some answers about some other parts of being human.
9: Let's rattle the cage once more.
8: So I think today's topic is curious in that we always speak about how humans are these social creatures. We're these animals that exist in community, whether it is the family, friendship, your neighborhood. Humans have always organized around community, right? So in relation to other people. However, even though we are these communal creatures, some of us don't want people in our community to know what we're doing. So we move in silence. We build in silence. Isn't that a little bit curious?
9: Totally, isn't it? I also find it just as curious because I saw this and I thought, let me give that a think. And so to your point, you know, we are a social being, right? We are in a community with others. So it says something about perhaps some of the sedimented dynamics of being in a people in community with others.
8: Yes.
9: And I think one of the fundamental issues here is that we live in a world of competing and contradictory priorities and commitments, right? Where the question of to be or not to be is always a big question, and where the pendulum may swing too far and too quickly from one extreme to another.
8: Right.
9: And so, you know, so the pressing question behind, as we would say, what and where is the healthy middle ground for me is why do we do what we do?
8: Mm-hmm. And so,
9: what drives these behaviors?
8: And so even as I guess we think about why do I do what I do, I think it also, like you were saying, we need to think about, you know, what is happening between me as the individual and the collective mm-hmm. that I'm a part of.
9: Right.
8: And I can't help but think that when many of us do then feel as though we can't share our progress, our news, our, you know, what we're doing with people who are supposedly in community with us, some fundamental value is missing. There's obviously a sense, or I think there's a sense, that you can't trust the people you're in community with. Because I think all communities, all units have different values. Some people value trust. Some people value transparency. Other people value love. Other people value. And so I think if there's a sense that, I'm in community with Kosi, but I don't want her to know my things. She must see my thing once it's done. I'm buying a car.
9: Yeah.
8: I'm not telling Kosi, but she'll see the car on Instagram. That feels as though there's something that's missing between us, even though we're in community.
9: Yes, it says a lot. Like, right, there's a lot of nuances to this. It's not a simple principle. And, you know, absolutely for me, the first thing was, what is the theory of mind behind all of this? So what is the theory of self? What drives this consciousness around move in silence? The theory of self, the theory of others, and the theory of the world in which we live in. And so the fact is, the one fundamental is that we all live in one earth. Maybe not.
8: Right.
9: As far as we know, we all live in this earth. However, within this world, this earth, all of us live in our own worlds. And therefore, the question is, what is your world of interpretation and meaning and understanding of who you are in the world, the self, for the self for and with others, and self in and with the world in which we exist. And so the fundamental principle for me, looking at watching some of these TikTok snippets of this move in silence advocacy, is that there is a theory of mind that says the world is malevolent. There is malice, there is ill will, there is ill intent, and therefore it is not safe. I cannot trust others with the best of me.
8: Right.
9: And therefore it means psychologically, emotionally, I don't feel safe with others. I don't feel that they have the highest and best intent and wish and desire for me, and therefore I need to conceal, move in silence, move in stealth, and don't, so play my cards under the table or close to the chest.
8: Right.
9: Do not put it out there because I cannot trust other people's intentions. Well, okay, then I say, this is interesting. So where would that come from? Because one of the things that came to mind watching these sound bites, TikTok bites, is that even pastors, you know, you hear it from like very high profile people who are social influencers advocating this. And the one golden thread I found in all these bites is about the fact that others have power over my intentions. There's a sense in which it says it does not exclude others. It doesn't say, let me focus so that I can be clear to myself and so on. It always kind of references the ill will of others in your dreams. And therefore, it outsources power to others. It says they are powerful and therefore can derail, can steal, can, you know, obliterate, can sabotage. It's all these negative, you know, connotations to it. And it's so interesting because it also, and I know I'm talking a lot, it also reminded me of this book, The 48 Laws of Power.
8: Right.
9: And law three says conceal your intentions.
8: Right.
9: Keep people off balance and in the dark by never revealing the purpose behind your actions. If they have no clue what you're up to, they cannot prepare a defense.
8: Right.
9: Guide them far enough down the wrong path. Envelope them in enough smoke. And by the time they realize your intentions, it will be too late. Well, how sad is that?
8: Yeah, I mean, it seems a little bit cynical. It's quite a cynical view. And that's not to say cynicism isn't good. I think cynicism is important. In
9: Absolutely.
8: The same way, you know, a healthy dose of fear, a healthy dose
9: Indeed.
8: Of anxiety keeps you
9: Ooh.
8: Alive. I just
9: mm-hmm.
8: don't know about it as a sort of a guiding principle where
9: yeah.
8: there's the cynicism and a lack of trust
9: Absolutely.
8: Of all that- people.
9: Absolutely. That's the concern for me. And listening to these bites, that's what it's coming from. It is sitting as a fundamental drive behind that behavior. And therefore, so it also made me think, as a black person, as an African, about that concept of loy and witchcraft.
8: Yes.
9: Because that's what it's saying, right?
8: Mm-hmm.
9: It says people have ill will and malice and malevolence and you can't trust them. So, you know, just like keep to yourself and keep everything to yourself.
8: Yes.
9: And because, again, the assumption is that they have more power over me than I have over my own intentions and my actions. Well, how sad is that?
8: Mm. Looking at some SMSs here, Keta says, I just recently got a job and prior to the offer being signed and sealed, I did not even tell my family. It kept me focused, level-headed. It did not put pressure on me while waiting. Great show as always. And I can also get that. So when
9: Beautiful.
8: Sometimes when sharing your news, people are then kind of invested, right? So I imagine while you were doing your PhD, Dr. Chiane, people were asking, how's the PhD going? Which
9: uh-huh.
8: is well-meaning and kind,
9: uh-huh.
8: but I imagine there were points where you were quite frustrated that, you know, I actually don't want to talk about the PhD. The PhD
9: actually,
8: is hard.
9: Actually, the opposite, which is where I'm kind of fascinated by this.
8: Right.
9: This is the nub of it for me. So before I come to me, you know, this is, I love what Keta is saying. Stay focused, level-headed. That's a good enough reason for me, right? And perhaps if there are too many voices in this, I may get distracted. And
8: right.
9: part of this says, when we have said and broadcasted our goals and intentions, there's a way in which we fool ourselves into thinking we've done something about it when all
8: yes.
9: we have done is talk about it, right? And as we know, the universe applauds action and not just talk about it, right? Results are based on actions that we take, not just the talk about taking the actions.
8: Mm-hmm.
9: That's not doing the thing. But interestingly, again, so as I reflected on this, on my PhD, it is the opposite. So if we look at it, we're saying there are three levels of influence in terms of our actions as human beings. It is, there are two fundamental drives. It is our motivation and our ability.
8: Mm-hmm.
9: And those play out at three levels, which is the individual or personal, and at the social level, right? And then at the non-human structural level, right? So if we say at the social level, we are a choir, right? That life is not a solo performance, even though, yes, there are things that are a solo performance. Your PhD is, you are the only student registered.
8: Mm-hmm.
9: However, there are a community of other people that contribute to that. And based on this move in silence, All it says is that your source three, which is your social capital, is a malevolent social capital, right? And from a source four, which is social ability, they will take away everything that you need. You know, they will disable you rather than enable you. They will demotivate and demoralize and break you down and all sorts of things, sabotage you and so on. And it only looks at the dark side of it. What it forgets is positive peer pressure. Is the power of the collective, the positive power of the collective. And for me, so if I come back to my PhD, what helped me, one of the things I did, of course, I mean, I didn't broadcast it to anyone and everyone, but maybe I did, because that motivated me to do it.
8: Right.
9: Once I have told someone, I have, it, for me, it galvanized me. Because I now have people who are invested in what I have said I am doing. I'm going to have to account to somebody else other than just myself. And therefore, I cannot fail. I cannot give up on this because there are other eyes that are watching me. Whereas I could easily give up when I don't have anyone else that I have told. Therefore, I will... It's just me, so nobody else knows, so I can just quietly, you know, disappear into into the margins. But I have told people. So, for example, when I run my corporate training sessions, when I introduce myself, I would say, you know, this is who I am and so on, the little bit of useless information about me. I'm studying, you know, I'm studying my PhD. So these are people who, yeah, they don't, but I've told somebody. The fact that I have said it, I've broadcasted it, for me served to fuel my own personal motivation to do it.
8: Right. So using that, you know, people being invested in your stuff as a, so, you know, that investment in your thing, whatever it is, can be, depending on how you perceive it, can be a good or a bad thing.
9: Indeed. That's the theory of self and of others. That we, hence I'm saying the present question behind the what and where is the healthy middle ground is why do we do what we do?
8: Some SMSs here that give us some insight. Tepo says, hi Gorgs and Dr. Gianne, people can be very poisonous. Keep your plans under wraps. I started a new career. I lost my best friend. Family members were throwing dirt on my name. I kept on going. I am now winning now. So that's Tepo. Where he felt as if people's investment in his stuff and the things he was doing were negative. So rather than being a positive sort of force for good, for support, for accountability, it seemed it was quite the opposite. D in East Rand says, love the topic, Gorgs. I'm one of those people who are able to do this as well. I seldom share much about my life, especially my plans. In some instances, I don't even share where I live, what I do for a living, what is happening in my life. Instead, I choose very carefully and consciously who I share with. I also seldom post anything about me. And by the way, I happen to have so much which is worthy of posting, but I always smile at the discipline I carry not to fall for the temptation to put it out there. For me, I'd say this is also spiritually led, and I think I tend to like being mysterious. I enjoy it when people don't know much about me. It is freeing for me. It is safe. And that's D in the East Rand.
9: Wow. Food for thought, right? So if we listen to what Tepo is saying, people are poisonous. Right. And I'm not knocking it. All I'm saying is we should be discerning about what we say or what we don't say, what we do and what we don't do. Right. So my concern is when it becomes a one size fits all. The world is malevolent. Everybody is poisonous,
8: right,
9: which is not true. And perhaps some of it. Right, there is some justification, you know, Tepo sides, this and what is what happened. So I am not blind to the fact that not everybody celebrates and rejoices at your progress, right? And therefore, so on the one hand, you also don't want to rub it in people's faces, as in I am boasting and gloating about it. But on the other hand, it is also about not painting everybody with the same brush. Where is the line? I guess everybody has to find out for themselves where their world is. And again, I'm thinking as I say this, you know, there are people that operate on the premise that says, I will trust you until you give me reason not to.
8: Right.
9: And others on the opposite that say, you will earn my trust from the ground up. You start at zero and you will graduate gradually in my world. So again, it is about kind of looking at what is our trust currency in the world. But more importantly for me, how much of our power do we give to others?
8: Mm-hmm.
9: You know, for them to control what we feel we can say or not say, simply because I am scared of so-and-so. For me, that's kind of a very, fearful place. But let's keep talking.
8: Yeah. As always, Dr. Chiane, a great pleasure chatting to you. I never know where our conversations are going to go, but right? I always like the destination, though. I always enjoy where we end up. I never know, right. But it's always a great surprise.
9: Absolute brainties, and I love our co-creators. I mean,
8: yes.
9: Look at these nuggets of wisdom. People just push the boundary with us. Thank you so much for being, for not moving in silence, moving with us on these issues.
8: Dr. Chiane, thank you so much for your time. A pleasure having you on the show.
9: Great.
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13: We're talking about the latest carjacking technology and tactics. I'm joined by Daniel Oba, CEO of Chat2Cars. Daniel, welcome to the show. Hi.
14: Hi, Lebo. Thank you so much for having me. How's it going?
13: It is going great. And these conversations that we have sometimes make me a little bit nervous because we live in South Africa and the stats are not great for us when it comes to carjackings, which were up 8% in the 2022-2023 year, with a recording of almost 23,000 cases. And those are reported cases.
14: It's unfortunate that as unemployment increases, crime also increases. I mean, it's a given. So we all need to come to terms and say, how do we solve the unemployment to reduce the crime?
13: Mm. But Daniel, a question though, and
14: yes,
13: in my mind, this is now without knowing all of the details. While we're speaking about the employment crisis and the fact that, you know, crime will continue to go up so as long as unemployment is high, are there still not massive syndicates that are operating? And even if the employment situation improved, carjackings would still be taking place because clearly it's big business.
14: Yeah, you're totally right about that. But here's the honest truth is that the syndicates have been existing before now. So the more they get demand, the more the crime extends and increases.
13: Mm.
14: I mean, and also the interesting part with crime is that they get audit on a regular basis. So they get information of how best to breach a network system, how best to break, to gain access to something easily. So it makes it very difficult, or should I say, it makes it more challenging for people to catch up with the pace at which they are thriving.
13: Mm.
14: And also, I'd like to point out, Nebo, one major challenge is that there's a lot of technology out there to solve crime. But also, the registration process, I think, is very rigorous, and they are not well known. So it becomes a little bit more difficult for bigger companies to, you know, invest aggressively into such facilities.
13: Mm.
14: I mean, I can speak for one, for example, there's a technology that I heard about that enables you to be able to switch off your car from your phone anywhere you are. But the registration process with ICASA
13: really
14: becomes very challenging.
13: So help me understand what the challenge is with the registration process.
14: Okay, so just like every other technology in the system, remember it has to go through SABS evaluation, it has to go through ICASA, and it's not something that will happen overnight. So it takes time. And remember, as these things are changing, so is the syndicates also being informed and growing with time and being able to introduce something new in the system. I'll give you a typical example. Right. For example, most people think that signals are jammed using some technology with tracking system.
13: Mm.
14: But some of those thieves, they don't even need signal jacker. What they need to do is to breach the circuit on any car, and automatically all the tracking system goes off. Because remember, it's connected to the battery system. And once you breach it by just adding a metal to any positive and negative part of the car, the signal automatically goes off.
13: Mm.
14: So these are the things that they are well informed about. Unfortunately, the public is not informed about it. And also, some of the tracking system we use locally in South Africa are outdated.
13: Mm.
14: I mean, should we be complaining about signals? So I honestly think that in terms of technology, we should be more open to giving entrepreneurs access to invest and you know, bring about this new trend in terms of tech to solve crime.
13: Mm. Mm. So I'm just thinking about the safest, Daniel, that I have ever felt in a car was when I drove an armored vehicle. And I'm just wondering if one has to become, you know, that level to be fully protected and safe in the, and I say inside their car, because we know the cars are not fully bulletproof, but they more buy you time and that they are bullet resistant.
14: Unfortunately, even with the bulletproof cars, I cannot guarantee your safety.
13: Yes.
14: That's the society we live in, and that's the reality of the situation right now.
13: Mm.
14: But also, in the society we live in, something can be done differently. I mean, each community, for example, each community are well informed about a crime that is happening very well in that environment.
13: Mm.
14: And if you ask locally, people know about those things and what's going on and who's involved in it. But unfortunately, the society we live in is not, they're not taking actions about it and also for their own safety. So no one is reporting anyone and no one is taking initiative to solve this problem.
13: There are some WhatsApp messages coming. One is saying, hi, Lebogile. In Johannesburg, the car scammers take photos of car discs so people should remove it when parked in Johannesburg CBD. I've seen this being done opposite JP Police Station. That's Cornell that sent that message. Daniel, is that something that needs to be taken into consideration when they start cloning vehicles and things like that?
14: So I, for one, have experienced car cloning. In fact, I was driving one day in Santin, and I got pulled over by a team of armed response.
13: Mm.
14: And apparently, the plate number that I was driving with was involved in a heist.
13: Mm.
14: Now, the question is, fortunately for me, When they then zoomed into the camera, they saw that the car was a Mercedes-Benz and I was driving a BMW.
13: Mm.
14: Same color, same shape, just the difference is the same plate number, just the difference was on the car make. Now imagine if it was the same make of car. I would have been kept into questioning and it's a process of investigation and all of that.
13: Mm.
14: Now, the syndicates are always getting new information and stepping up their games on how to get involved and commit crime. But also, I also feel like at certain point that we naturally have some corrupt officials and they are enabling this situation because I personally don't think that making a plate number should be free or have easy access. It should be a process where you need to provide the original, the car paper, or the reason why you have to, you know, make a new plate number.
13: Mm.
14: I think those are things that need to be put in place for such safety and crimes to be prevented.
13: All right, Daniel, what are some of the things that we can do to actually get ahead? I mean, you've already mentioned the one technology, and I'm seeing a message on the WhatsApp line that says that they sell anti-theft GPS that switches off the car from a smartphone. What are some of the other things that one can do when it comes to carjacking technology and tactics?
14: I'll say this to you, Label. Truth be told, I mean, if you are in a carjacking situation, the best thing to do is to hand over the key.
13: Mm.
14: You know, just for your safety first. And hopefully they don't take you along with the car.
13: Mm.
14: Because I know certain car tracking companies that have developed panic buttons and a lot of questions were asked around that. What if they take you with the car?
13: Mm.
14: What if, there are a lot of what ifs. So the first action you need to do, hand over the car, not a problem. But provided, for example, if you have one of these latest technologies where you can switch off the car remotely wherever you are. So let's say that they've taken the car and you're far away from them and you are now in a safe environment. All you need, even if they take your phone with that technology that I'm talking about, all you need to do is to just borrow a nearby phone and you can either send an SMS to the car because the car communicates using a phone number. You can either send an SMS to the car or download the app and then request that the car switches off immediately.
13: Mm.
14: And also, thirdly, you can put a geographical fencing using that app on your car. So if, for example, you walk around Johannesburg or you walk around Sandton area, all you need to do is to tell the car, do not leave around Sandton area, provided you're using that app. All you need to do is then put a geographical fencing. And even if they try driving it out of Sandton, the car wouldn't move. And the first line of action is to panic and run away from the car. So the first line of action is to make sure you are safe. And then, yes, in terms of technology, you need, there's a lot of things out there, a lot of tech out there. Unfortunately, car tracking system we're using in South Africa, and I'll say it again, I think some of them are really, really not, they are old systems. And I know it takes time and it's financially consuming for them to upgrade some of their systems. But I also think for the safety of their customers, I think it's time they level up what they're supplying to us.
13: Yo, and it's so interesting that beyond technology, there are so many different ways that hijackers are getting smart. I'm hearing that one of the latest trends is what they do is they block you as a driver while you're ordering your food at a drive-thru. That's how now they hijack you because you are stationary, you're distracted, you're trying to order your food. Things are getting tricky. Daniel Oba, thank you so much for your time.
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1: Recapping the moments worth listening to again.
15: Lions. Lions belong in the wild, obviously, but sadly, many spend years in captivity before being rescued. Drakenstein Lion Park has dedicated itself to giving these magnificent creatures a safe permanent home where they're protected for the rest of their lives. And Drakenstein Lion Park marked 28 years of rescuing lions from lives of cruelty and exploitation. Since opening in 1998, the sanctuary has provided homes to big cats rescued from circuses, illegal illegal captivity, abusive private ownership, and increasingly influencers. You know, these influencers on TikTok who find themselves with awful lots of money, who decide it's a good idea, the brain boggles, to own big cats. They operate under a very strict ethical policy, no breeding, training or an interaction. But rescuing a lion isn't actually as simple as just kind of loading it onto a plane. The legal battle to confiscate abused animals can take years. I'm delighted that joining us is Shane Hart, who's the Assistant Director at Drakenstein Lion Park. Shane, good to have you with us. Thanks so much for making time for us. Listen, you celebrated 28 years. Just talk a little bit about how the sanctuary's grown since your dad, Paul, founded it in 1998.
16: So we've grown a lot over the years. I tallied it up the other day, and we've now rescued exactly 60 big cats from all around the world, which is phenomenal to look back on. We started with just 5 lions from South Africa who desperately needed a home, where they would be safe from the horrible cat hunting industry and being bred for profit and just factory farm bred. And since then, people have heard about the work we do and just asked us, hey, can you rescue this one? Can you help us take care of this one? And since then, we've grown and grown and grown, both as much as we can. And yeah, now we look after our current residents who rescued from as far as France to Lebanon now.
15: I mentioned that there are a number of places where you're rescuing the animals from. Where are most of them from? What are their backgrounds? What are some of the rescue stories that have stayed with you? And I mentioned this sort of growing trend or phenomenon of influencers just having having big cats for essentially entertainment and clout.
16: We can only hope that the influence they'll have on the world is that people realize how stupid it is.
15: Yeah.
16: But yeah, so our rescues over the years, they've sort of been trends in terms of the areas we've rescued from. Probably about 15 years ago, even further back, 20 years ago, it was mostly from French or other European circuses. But they fortunately started cracking down and enforcing animal rights laws, so that was mostly shut down. Then it moved more towards Romania, Eastern Europe, with the illegal pet trade, where they would quite literally sell lion cubs from car boots. And as with legal pet trade, most of them would barely make it to a year without being rescued, because they're either beaten so badly to make them behave or just malnourishment. Most recently, it's mostly been the Middle East we've been rescuing from, particularly Lebanon. And yes, as you said, sadly, there are lots of influencers who think it's a great idea to have a lion as a prop. 2 of our lions we've rescued in the last 2 or 3 years. Sarah, she's a phenomenal example. She's covered in cigarette burns, scars from cigarette burns, because the influencer, for some reason, thought that it made him more of a man to burn this terrified little lion cub with a cigarette.
15: Gosh.
16: And she would drive around in his gold-wrapped BMW, holding her out of the window, showing her off to people while she was just terrified. Pi, or Pythagoras' his full name, is just a bit long to shout when we feed him. He has PTSD because first videos we saw of him, he was being dragged around on the streets of Lebanon on a chain, being thrown around. Also, in one video, had his mouth taped shut, all his paws taped together so he could be passed around the crowd so they could all touch the lion. So for months and months and months, he was terrified of any people he could see, any strange noise, because all this was also going on with the current war in the Middle East. So our Lebanese rescues recently have all been terrifyingly close to bombing zones. So there's a lot of PTSD, particularly with these ones, that you have to work to overcome. And from the circus lions as well. Enna, one of our circus lionesses, rescued from a French circus. They didn't even afford her the dignity, if you could call it that, of being in the main animal trailer. She was just kept in a box stowed underneath the trailer. She hates having people close to her, groups of people particularly, when it's close to feeding time. And those mental scars you can work on, but for some of the animals never really go away, which is why it's so important that they have dedicated carers who have expertise to manage their lives, but also ensure that nothing is in their environments that will stress them out.
15: Shane, your sanctuary, you don't allow cub petting, lion walks, any direct interaction with the animals. Why is that such an important ethical principle? And why, a lot of people would say, why can't they go back into the wild? Why don't you allow that? Why is non-interaction such an important principle for you?
16: So we are the oldest South African true sanctuary. And I say true sanctuary because some places call themselves sanctuaries but don't follow what I would call the tenets of being a sanctuary, which are no breeding, no trade, and no public interaction. So there are sadly lots of people who view lions just as a commercial vehicle, i.e. how much money can I make from these, even if I'm doing things that are horrendous for them. Those industries, in my eyes, are purely for profit. There's no reason this lion cub should be used as a petting object or photo object. Lion cubs are not cute, cuddly, and docile. So all the lions we rescue have been captive-born and hand-raised. As a general rule, captive-born and hand-raised lions don't know, to put it in simple terms, how to lion. All the survival skills that they would have in the wild are mother-taught. And if their mothers aren't wild, they don't have those wild skills. Another factor, particularly for our lions, who have all been very badly abused, is that they are, to some extent, psychologically damaged. So that's another factor adding into the fact that they don't know how to be lions. So where, I want to say normal, but that sounds a bit mean, but a normal wild lion might react in one way because they've grown up around pride dynamics and other animals. One of the lions we rescue, or one of these captive-born hand-raised lions, wouldn't know that that's how they're supposed to react to something. So they might react with aggression instead of submission, for example, and they would be taken up because of that. For the most part, they also wouldn't know how to turn that animal that looks like what they eat into what they eat. They would know, oh, I'm thirsty, but they wouldn't know how to find a water source.
15: Right. Yeah.
16: So particularly given all of that, they do need expert care. I mean, we, perfect example, cared for a lion called Ares, also rescued from Air France Circus, who was blind. And we cared for him for 16 years. Perfectly happy, zero issues. He was blind, but because we managed every aspect of his environment, extremely happy little guy. Such a happy lion.
15: I wonder, Shane, when you look at the work that you do, and perhaps still the fact that I can go onto the internet at any given point, and exactly as you were saying, I can find an influencer who is sitting in their big apartment. And when I lived in Dubai many, many years ago, people would often have exotic animals as pets. They would have a tiger sitting in the front room. And it, although there wasn't the exposure in terms of the social media back then, we knew that these people existed. Why are there not regulations, do you think, around this? Or are they, and people are just skirting them? Is it the fact that they've got money that they're able to sort of buy their way into or out of having to adhere to regulations and safety? I mean, what is it? I can't understand why somebody would want to keep a wild animal in captivity in that way.
16: Sadly, and this may come up as a tad nihilistic, but as long as egos exist,
15: there
16: will be people mistreating animals and thinking, oh, the law says this, but I have enough money, I can do whatever I want. And it depends on the country that you're speaking about. Particularly in the Middle East recently, there seems to be a trend of, oh, I can buy my way out of this problem.
15: Right.
16: Which is very sad. But now in Lebanon, the rescues we've been doing recently, we've actually been working with an organization there. We've managed to get a law be put into place. Now, actual enforcement of the law is a difficult matter as well, but it's a step. And fortunately, throughout our time, we've seen these steps. And it goes back to something that my dad always says, which is that saving one animal won't change the world, but for that animal, the world has changed forever. But even if saving that one animal doesn't change the world as a whole, maybe someone who has influence and understands why change needs to be done will start thinking about enacting change because they see the good work that is done. So you never know how the butterfly effect of all this works. Hopefully, through our work as well, people and general public sentiment shifts more towards these animals, well, realizing that these animals are sentient and have personalities and feelings and do actually deserve good lives and are worth more than just a rubber stamp on paper or a number in a checkbook.
15: Shane, how important is the education element of what you do there at the Lion Park? And the reason that I offer, you know, we're in the middle of the school holidays, frantic parents thinking, gosh, what can we do with the kids? And you kind of do the things to do in the Western Cape with the children. And of course, you pop up and it's wonderful. And you know, I brought my kids through to you the other day and they had a wonderful, wonderful time. But there was very much an educational element to it. You know, they've never seen a real lion. And there were conversations that I was then age appropriately able to have with them about why is the fact that Shane and his dad are throwing these chickens over into the feeding, obviously this isn't how they would normally eat and this is why these animals are here, and explaining that to them and educating them. And I love that I'm able to have these conversations with them at this age about conservation. And actually, if all were right in the world, we wouldn't be looking at animals behind fences. But how important is that? I mean, people are going to want to come through, of course. It is a great time to bring our kids through and to get that conservation message through to our kids during the school holidays. How is that education element, and why is that such an important thing for you?
16: That's actually something we take quite a lot of pride in. We also, during normal school times, offer educational tours to schools, and we always try to tailor the information, as you said, in an age-appropriate way. So you don't want to be telling a six-year-old about how a lion called Gaucho was brutally declawed and had the top of his tail cut off. But you can tell them that there were people before who treated them badly and now they deserve a good home. So it is something we take a lot of pride in, educating people, because it's also something I personally feel. The earlier you can sort of get that bug to bite of actually caring about animals, the better it will be across the board for people, because that's how you get people to care more about animals in general. That's how you help someone realize, oh, I actually have a passion for animals. I want to pursue this. And then you hope that those people will go into a position of power where, instead of just being someone trying to exercise power over others, they will actually want to do good and go, no, but the situation needs to be changed. And that's always a hope. You might only connect with 1 out of 100 kids who comes to visit on a school trip. But that alone is very important.
15: Folks, if you want some more information, you can go to the website, which is lionrescue.org.za. You can go and check out the Instagram page. Shane, lovely to chat to you. Thanks very much. Thanks for being so great with my kids the other day. They left absolutely buzzing about lions and conservation, so really appreciate that. Shane Hart.
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17: The thriller. I've been reading three books in the Kira Duggan series by an American writer called Robert Dugoni, D-U-G-O-N-I. He's prolific. He's a legal academic, and he's written a lot of books. The three most recent are the Kira Duggan series, the first of which was called Her Deadly Game, second Beyond Reasonable Doubt, and the third, which I've just finished, Her Cold Justice. And they are courtroom thrillers. And he's not quite as good as the person who I think is at the top of the tree when it comes to courtroom thrillers. And no, that's not John Grisham. It is Scott Turow. But he's not too far off the great Scott Turow. Kira Duggan is somebody who spent some time as a prosecutor in the city of Seattle. And I just love books that are set in new urban environments. And Seattle is on my list, in my list of top 10 cities that I haven't been to that I'd like to go to before I die. So I found that element set in that city and that surround very interesting. And she is the daughter of a legendary defense attorney. She worked for the prosecuting authority, and then she had an ill-judged affair with one of her seniors, and that caused her to leave the prosecutor's office and become part of the family firm. And she's thrust into a very, very big trial because her father's an alcoholic and he's having a relapse and he can't take on

0: For most people, tiredness is not a sleep problem, it's an energy production problem. And those are two completely different things. Wait 90 minutes after waking up before your first caffeinated coffee. Your adrenal system will thank you.
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2: Not heard of or read the American literary novelist Lily King, and she was recommended to me by somebody. And I read her latest book, Heart the Lover, which is a companion piece to another book of hers, which is called Writers and Lovers. And on the basis of my delight in this book, Heart the Lover, I have ordered Writers and Lovers. I say companion piece because it's this one, Heart the Lover, is not a prequel or a sequel. It's a companion piece, so it has some of the same issues and some of the same elements. But this one is a college romance, which turns into an adult romance a couple of decades later, with plenty of disappointments and triumphs. And her understanding of college life is acute. She understands the dynamics that underlie romance in the college setting, university setting for South Africa. She understands disappointment. She understands ecstasy. She understands the way people often talk past and behave past each other. She writes with a fine regard for the English language. Her sentences are exquisitely structured, never too difficult, never too long. She never gets purple. And the way she understands humanity and the way we want to please each other and please ourselves and so often get it wrong, and the way we deal with what has gone wrong. It's a very fine literary novel. Her name is Lily King, and the book is called Heart the Lover. And then the non-fiction book is by, she's not a doctor, but she is, she's done a lot of work in medical science and written a lot about medical science. Her name is Charlotte Bleese, B-L-E-A-S-E, and the book is called Dr. Bot. And in it, Charlotte Bleese makes the case. She doesn't say that AI bots in medicine are the future and are without flaw. She says, yes, there are problems. Of course they are. But she speaks to the way that she believes that AI-directed bots, AI programs in medicine, can be an enormous help, and that they are often significantly better at diagnosing particularly rare conditions than the doctor, the GP, the specialist human being that you see. And she provides the science and the facts and the studies to back that up. She is aware of the fact that an AI mechanism can't have the personal empathy that a good GP, a good specialist has. I mean, not all GPs and specialists are particularly empathetic, but the good ones, it's part of why you stick with a GP, is because of that empathetic response. You know me, I know you, we trust each other, we talk, and we don't just talk about my symptoms, we talk about my life in general, and you understand that. That you lose with an AI doctor. But she makes a very, to me, not being anything other than a vaguely interested layperson in the field of medicine, she makes to me a very strong case that perhaps AI medicine has a bigger and more positive role to play even now, and more so in the future, than was originally my thinking about this topic. It's called Dr. Bot by Charlotte Bleese, B-L-E-A-S.
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0: With a wrap of your Eyewitness News, I'm Khumbuzile Thabete. Kasati says it will debate the election rift between its alliance partners, the ANC and the SACP, at its upcoming elective conference next month. At the same time, the SACP is preparing to contest independently in the upcoming local government elections. Federation members are said to be seeking a mandate on which party they should support. Briefing the media, COSATU President Zingi Swalosi said such direction will only be confirmed after deliberations by members.
1: This discussion, we don't want to preempt it, what will be the outcome. We would allow Congress, in the spirit of unity of workers, to engage on it. But comrades are discussing. Indeed, there are unions that would have taken their decision. They are correct to do so. They are mandated by their constitutional structures. But COSATU is going to the 15th National Congress, and those issues are issues that will be brought in by those unions.
0: The Gauteng Health Department has condemned the attack on two EMS workers on the N1 highway in Pretoria. According to the department, the ambulance transporting a patient was allegedly spiked shortly after the Pumlani Toll Plaza. As the crew stopped to assess the vehicle, two armed men approached and opened fire. The EMS members escaped unharmed. Department spokesperson is Steve Mabona.
2: The patient that was being transported remained stable, was then transferred to another ambulance and safely transported to Jubilee Hospital. We really condemn this act and call upon members of the community to always safeguard our EMS personnel so that they can be in a position to do their work. We've managed to transfer the affected personnel to a medical facility for necessary assessments.
0: Mpumalanga police are investigating after at least six suspected illegal miners were reportedly gunned down. The shooting allegedly involved rival groups of illegal miners. It's believed the incident took place at a mining site in Ngodwana. The city of Johannesburg has approved the draft Security Access Restrictions Bylaw of 2026 for public participation. The city's existing security access restrictions policy has been in place since 2018, providing the current framework for managing restrictions. There's growing concern over the high number of security access installations being erected by residents without proper consultation, approval or authorization from the city. City spokesperson is Virgil James.
3: The proposed bylaw seeks to establish a clear, transparent and consistent framework for the regulation of security access restrictions on public roads and public places across Johannesburg, whilst balancing community safety and security with the rights and mobility needs of all residents.
0: Chief Justice Mandi Samaya has paid tribute to the late Justice Fikile Mokotla, describing her as a hard-working and disciplined servant of the people. Mokotla died on 20 August at the age of 65 after a long illness. She served in the judiciary for 20 years, including as a Supreme Court of Appeal judge from 2019 and as Deputy Judge President of the Limpopo Division of the High Court. Speaking at Mokotla's funeral service, Maya also praised her rise from humble beginnings to the highest levels of the judiciary.
4: I stand here as one of Justice Fikile Mokotla's colleagues and sisters, one of the many people who had the utmost privilege of knowing this lady lying here. The baobab tree has fallen, and there are no words to measure and describe the extent of the loss South Africa and her judiciary have suffered by her passing, and of course, her beloved family.
0: The International Relations and Cooperation Department has confirmed that South Africa has submitted a dossier of information to the International Court of Justice. The document details Israel's apparent failure to comply with binding orders to protect Palestinians in Gaza. It's the latest in a series of submissions by South Africa to the ICJ and the United Nations urging action to prevent and punish genocide. The latest dossier states that more than 73,000 Palestinians were killed in Gaza since 2023, with at least one Palestinian child being killed every day on average by the Israeli military since the announcement of the so-called ceasefire. This evidence is now before a committee of ICJ judges responsible for monitoring the implementation of the provisional measures. And finally, President Cyril Ramaphosa says South Africa is ready to assist Nepal with rescue and recovery services. The death toll following major flooding stands at more than 600 people, while over 3,000 are missing, including six South Africans. Speaking on the sidelines of an election campaign in Soweto, Ramaphosa shared his condolences with the people and governments that have been impacted.
5: The disaster that has befallen that country is just catastrophic. I saw on television how the floods have just been washing, standing houses away, and after that type of disaster, nothing is left in its wake. So we, through our embassy, are in the process of identifying and also seeking to assist South Africans who are caught up.
0: And now a look at your weather. Gauteng will be fine with temperatures in Johannesburg starting at a low of 6, peaking at 23. Pretoria at a low of 8, peaking at 24. And Vereeniging at a low of 7, peaking at 24. A partly cloudy Cape Town becoming fine in the evening with moderate fresh southeasterly winds at a low of 11, peaking at 18. I'm Khumbuzile Tabete, and that's a wrap of your Eyewitness News.
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7: And James Lowe, diver and surfer, joins us now. James, were you once like 9-year-old Samuel, dreaming about going out to dungeons one day?
8: Oh, yes, of course. My uncle Simon Lowe is a legendary surfer, and I remember walking into his house and he had all these pictures of amazing surfing at dungeons, and that kind of inspired me.
7: And how old were you when you first went out there and got onto a board and rode one of those big waves?
8: I think when I was about 16, I started surfing big waves, and I'd been out there a couple times on the boat and never quite took the dip until I was, I think, 18 or 19 years old. So,
7: and
8: I was
7: a bit
8: older.
7: How scary was that first ride?
8: Oh, I think, just to paint the pictures of being out there, dungeons, one of the most incredible things is not only being out there, but getting out there. So without jet ski assistance or without a boat as an 18 or 19 year old, you kind of have to make it out there on your own. And there's a few ways of doing it. And one of them is walking over the Sentinel, which is a kind of a rite of passage. And so the first time I went, I actually walked over the Sentinel and down the hill with a massive 10-foot surfboard and paddled out off the rocks. We did have a group of people, about 5 people with us. And when you get out there, it's one of the most wild experiences. There are, there's a seal colony right there, and above you is this huge, dramatic Sentinel mountain. And then the waves are coming in from all different directions. There's a really big playing field where you can sit and catch a wave. It's a really intimidating experience, but it's also, you feel really connected to nature being out there. You can't see any houses around you. So I think my first wave, I can't actually remember my very first wave out there, but I remember the thrill of being out there for sure.
7: How many other big waves around the world have you surfed?
8: I have spent time in Hawaii, and I've surfed the legendary Piai or Jaws, and then quite a few other waves on the North Shore, like Waimea in Hawaii, and then locally in South Africa, Sunset and Bayview in Amanus.
7: And which would be the wave that you want to surf? San Jose, maybe, in Portugal, that one?
8: Yes. Nazaré was is a very, very tall, big wave. But for me personally, maybe in Cloudbreak in Fiji, it's got these incredible long running waves, big barrels. And yeah, I'd always kind of wanted to have a crack out there. I did try to get over there once and it was dead flat when I was there. So that's
9: all that way for a flat wave, and you could have got a flat wave in Out Bay.
8: Yeah, well, I learned how to scuba dive, so there was a positive that came out of it.
7: And look, I've always been a bodyboarder, and so yeah, sometimes 2.5 meters on the Eastern Cape coast, used to get onto those waves, and so I have absolutely no experience of being at the top of an 8-9 meter high wave. What's it like?
8: It's a very exhilarating experience, and I think the really amazing part is when the wave is approaching, and that's when the fear sets in. And there's a little like emotional feeling where you have to change from almost like feeling those incredible butterflies to making a decision to go for the wave. And when you commit, you just go and you paddle as hard as you can, and the waves are moving very quickly, so we've got these really big chunky boards that help us paddle down the face of the waves. And if we decide to paddle, we almost have to go, because if you pull back, there's a very good chance that the wave behind you will catch you out. So once you start paddling, it's all guns blazing, and you almost forget about the fear of the moment. And that's the beauty of it. When you stand up and you look down and there's several stories below you of open water, you just rush down. You have a very fast drop. You're probably going about 50 or 60 kilometers an hour as you drop down the wave. And then when you get to the bottom, you bottom turn and you look up, and you can see the height of the wave breaking. And the goal with these waves is to get around the corner. So as you bottom turn, you see the lip breaking above you, and you have to get around it and complete the wave. And when you complete the wave, all of that fear and adrenaline just kind of drops, and it kind of overthrows your body, and you have this amazing experience.
7: One that I will never have, and I don't think I'll go to my deathbed unhappy about having missed it. But thank you for describing it so beautifully. James Lowe, diver and big wave surfer. You're at the top of the wave, and you've got 3-4 stories of open space in front of you. Ah, no thank you. No thank you.
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13: We are chatting about those tax traps that can catch ordinary South Africans off guard. We're joined by Stian de Wit, Executive Head of Financial Planning at NMG Benefits. Stian, welcome to the show. Thank you so much for coming through again. I'm nervous for this conversation because tax traps are scary. We are afraid of two things in this life, God and SARS.
14: My dad always used to say, give unto Caesar what is due unto him, not what he asks.
13: I absolutely love that. So let's talk tax traps, the traps, and maybe we are not speaking about the general things that people know that they need to do with filing. Those traps that catch people off guard.
14: Yes. Yeah, so I think the one thing that currently is a major sore point for a lot of people, 2 years ago when the government allowed individuals to start taking money from two pots into out of their pension or yes. provident funds, what's happened, a lot of people were surprised when they received tax assessment and they didn't realize the tax weren't properly deducted, or the average tax rate was deducted but not your marginal tax rate on your tax. So what it means is, you normally when you pay your taxes over to SARS, you are taxed at your average tax rate, but SARS says when you take money out of your two-pot system, you are taxed at a higher rate, and that rate is anything between 10% and 18% higher. So you pay more money to SARS to get that money than what the deduction you got when you actually contributed towards your retirement. So that's the one thing, the first thing that has hit people the last 2 years with a shock.
13: Can you please maybe make it practical for us? So let's use a round figure. I don't know if it's 10,000 or 50,000. Make it practical that if you are taking 10,000 Rand out of your two pot, and what that means in terms of the tax implications.
14: Okay, so let's use a good example. You might be someone that's below the tax threshold, where you earn more 100,000 Rand, a little bit less than 100,000 Rand, and you actually don't pay money over to SARS because of you're not in that bracket where you start paying money
13: yes.
14: to SARS as part of your pay as you earn. You might have a bit of UIF and SDL, but you don't really have anything else that you're paying. Now all of a sudden you take money out of the two pot, and the marginal tax rate for an individual like that is 18%, which means if you take 1,000 Rand out of your two-pot retirement fund, you will be taxed 180 Rand. So you never actually paid, you never got the tax benefit deduction when you contributed towards your retirement. And that applies to someone, let's say, for instance, someone that earns a salary and they're on a 30% tax bracket average, and they would contribute, and let's say 1,000 Rand, you would get a 300 Rand deduction from that 1,000 Rand on your benefit towards your retirement. Now the day comes that you say, I want to take money to my two-pot money, and you might be on a 41% marginal tax rate. So that 11%, so you're going to be charged 410 Rand tax, but you're only at the benefit of 300 Rand tax when you contribute towards the fund.
13: Sure, and of course you won't know until much later.
14: Yeah, a lot of people unfortunately in a situation where they take that money and they say, I'm seeing the here and the now. They're almost like let's call it the McDonald's fast food environment that we live in. You want it here, the instant gratification. Now you get it, and then afterwards you realize it was actually a mistake.
13: Oh, I see what you mean. I see what you mean. All right. So the two-pot system is the one we need to be aware of. What is another tax trap that catches us off guard?
14: Another one is people with a side hustle. I'm not saying you should not have a side hustle, but what happens is, remember, and so literally with everyone, and you must decide if you want to take that chance. But if you do not declare money from a side hustle, then SARS might come and say, okay, we're doing a lifestyle audit on you. We see this money coming into your bank account. And here's what they then do. They say, we're taking money. We're calculating this is how much you owe us. Mm. We're calculating that. Now you need to prove me wrong.
13: Sure. And of course, SARS can obviously access your bank account. So they'll be able yep. to see that side hustle one. I think many people might not have considered that. Very important one. And then is that what actually helps provisional taxpayers be in a slightly better position, because they have to, whether they're freelancers or whatever, they have to calculate everything?
14: Yes, yes, that is true. But I think the one thing that's important is people should now go and say, no, I'm not going to do it. Remember, there's a lot of expenses incurred towards that side hustle that you must actually deduct. So it's not you're just going to go and say, it's not like your normal salary. Remember, if you have a side hustle, you might have input costs, you might have cell phone expenses, you might have product that you're buying, and those expenses need to be offset against those income. It's not like a normal income that you just take the turnover or the big amount. So that's important to keep in mind. So the Jews say it takes 1,000 days to build a business. So it can take you up to 1,000 days if you take the expenses that you incur. For instance, let's use an example, a property that you're renting out. You might fix it up a little bit, and all those expenses actually are part of the deductions that you can allow yourself or SARS to be able to earn a future bigger income.
13: And I think you've touched on some very, very important ones that people might not think about, but also, guys, you'll get us a bill from SARS from not filing on time. It's called penalties. We're going to have to leave it there. It's the end of it. Thank you for your time.
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15: We are focusing on hearing loss. There are millions of people around the world that struggle with some form of hearing loss. And when you are struggling with that, you may have trouble understanding or following or participating in conversations. So it's important to know when you should be concerned, when to consult with a doctor, and how you can treat it. We've invited Tanya Honeycomb, who is an audiologist, who is in studio with us to discuss hearing loss. Welcome to the show. Thank you for making time for us.
16: Thank you so much for having me.
15: When we talk about hearing loss, what do we actually mean? Is it people that cannot hear, people that can hear slightly, people that need to come closer to you to hear you or read your lips? What does it mean?
16: It's a great question, Clement. A lot of people think, you know, they'll come in and they'll say, oh, I'm not deaf. You know, and of course, the thing is with hearing loss is that there's various degrees of hearing loss. You can have a mild hearing loss or a moderate hearing loss, a severe hearing loss. And more interestingly, you can have a hearing loss at some frequencies or some pitches of sound and have normal hearing at other pitches. So a very typical picture is somebody who, for example, has normal hearing in the low pitch region, but a hearing loss in the high pitch region. And so they would say, oh, I hear perfectly fine, because they're able to take part in conversations when it's quiet, when they're one-on-one with their friends or their family. Mm-hmm. But as soon as there's background noise or somebody speaks a little badly, then they start to miss what's being said. Mm-hmm. And that's because of the high-pitched sounds that give clarity to speech.
15: Ah, I see. Mm-hmm. Okay. Oh, wow. That's so fascinating.
16: And in fact, the brain, in those instances, the brain does a lot of the work that mm-hmm. your ears are supposed to be doing. So, for example, you'll hear all of the vowel sounds at a normal volume, for example, but miss a lot of the consonant sounds. So some sounds that might sound similar to one another would be, for example, fit, sit, kit. Those words would be misinterpreted. And then the brain ends up having to filter through which word could it have been in that context and in that conversation.
15: Okay, so what causes hearing loss for people who go through that?
16: Yep.
15: What is it?
16: So, of course, there can be a number of causes. The most typical that we all think about is, you know, your granny or your grandpa. Mm. That's just good old wear and tear of the ear that's taken place from, you know, years of listening. Mm. And, of course, the normal aging process can take place. And if that person also has had a history of noise exposure, for example, a history of shooting, even if they went to the military when they were in their 20s or did some hunting or possibly played a musical instrument, those factors contribute. And you can have some people who begin with hearing loss in their 60s or their 50s. That's an age-related hearing loss. And then other people that begin their hearing loss at 70 or 80, and that really depends on one's genetic makeup.
15: Mm-hmm.
16: And then other causes of hearing loss, of course, you can have infections, you can have pathologies of the ear, or some children are even born with hearing loss, depending on a certain number of factors.
15: Yeah, I noticed that you didn't mention earphones.
16: Well, that would fall under noise exposure.
15: That noise exposure,
16: yeah.
15: Okay.
16: Yeah. And even some professions that you don't think about, like dentists, are very prone to noise-induced hearing loss.
15: Is it because of what
16: drill?
15: They use, the drills?
16: Yeah. Oh. And teachers. You know, things that you don't think about.
15: Especially primary school.
16: Yeah, correct. Preschool.
15: Okay, so what do we do then? So for people who have it either from infection. First of all, how do I know I've got hearing loss? So that and what's the next step to do? Do I consult you?
16: Yeah, great question. So first of all, especially with aging, sometimes hearing loss can come on so slowly and so gradually that people don't realize what they're missing. And then the family starts complaining, and or the spouse, it's often the spouse that's the first person to complain. Because the way that we communicate in the home environment is very, very casual, you know, very informal. And so, you know, the family might complain, and then what the, it's not really possible for you to know if you have a hearing loss or not, because it's so subjective, right? If I was to hand you a piece of paper with small writing on it and you were able to read it, you know that your eyes are probably okay. Whereas if you're struggling to read it, it's easier to say, okay, I've got a problem, let me go and test my eyes. When it comes to hearing, it's very subjective. Maybe that person's mumbling. Maybe there's some background noise. You know, maybe I'm just not concentrating. Maybe it's selective hearing. So what's really nice is to actually have your hearing tested, even if you're not concerned. You know, it's a great idea. At least, you know, have a baseline hearing test, because it's a fascinating process. And then you know what your hearing status is. And the concept is really, it's a good idea to have an audiologist, to know your audiologist before you need them.
15: Mm.
16: Take the time, make an appointment. And you don't need to go through a GP. You don't need to see a specialist doctor. An audiologist is a hearing healthcare professional. You can book with them directly, and they will look in the ears. And should I tell you the rest of the process, what you'd expect in a consultation?
15: We'll get to that a bit later. I want to bring in some of our listeners who've got some questions here, some inputs as well. Farouk, who says, I have a problem when my wife does not face me. I don't hear her so well. If she speaks talking softly, I don't hear her, but I hear clearly on radio and TV and talking face to face. But if you are behind me, I don't hear you so clearly.
16: Yeah. So that's quite typical of what I was explaining, that the one spouse is often the first one to pick up that you're not hearing, because if you're in a business meeting or even with friends, it's quite formal. The way that you communicate, you're face to face, you're making eye contact, you're communicating clearly. When you're talking at home, it's very casual. It's a very familiar way of talking. You might be speaking across the room to someone. You might be mumbling half a thought in their general direction. And that's where we often see a breakdown of communication, where I would recommend this listener to have a hearing test, because he might find that there's some sort of mild hearing loss, where it's only certain situations, certain circumstances that he struggles, but in other circumstances he's actually able to compensate.
15: Okay.
16: And as I said, the brain then does the work for the ears.
15: Yeah. And if you're not attending to this, especially when there are early signs, could it get to a point where you have like complete loss of hearing?
16: So yeah, hearing loss does tend to progress. It does tend to get worse. That's the general direction. If your hearing loss is going to change over time, it's going to change. You know, it's inevitable. However, the sooner you take action for hearing loss, the better in terms of your brain health and in terms of sustaining the normal processing of sound in your brain.
15: Yeah, okay. I'm going to ask you to wear your headphones. Tanya, we're going to play some WhatsApp voice notes that have come through.
17: Hi, I'd like to know if there is any cure or relief for a condition known as tinnitus. Thank you.
15: Yeah.
16: That's great. Yeah. Thank you for the voice notes. So tinnitus is a very, very common condition. And in fact, if we were to ask 100 people, do you experience any ringing or buzzing sounds in your ear? 90% of them would say, yes, I do sometimes. Typically, tinnitus can be a ringing, a buzzing, a shushing. Some people say it sounds like cicada beetles. And typically, tinnitus is more noticeable if you have hearing loss. We like to say it's like a candle in a dark room. If the room is dark, the candle is more noticeable. If you switch on the lights, the candle is still there, but it fades away.
15: Mm.
16: So if you have hearing loss, it is in fact the easiest way to manage tinnitus is to treat your hearing loss with hearing aids. And the benefit from it is that the tinnitus then fades into the background. Another important thing is not to react to the tinnitus in a very emotional way, because it tells your brain that it's important to listen to it. And it can create a bit of a cycle where your brain pays more and more attention to the tinnitus over time.
15: Okay. Here's another WhatsApp voice note.
18: Hi, Clement. Will you please ask Dr. Anokom for me? So I realized that with my hearing, I hear perfectly normal. However, when I'm in areas like in a club, I see my friends, they're sitting all together and they can hear each other perfectly well. Or in a loud restaurant, they can hear each other perfectly well. However, I can't hear anything. It's just noise in my ears. Yeah. So that's one. And also, is it possible to have hearing loss in just one of the ears? I don't think I hear equally. Thank you. Max from Centurion.
15: No, great questions, Max. Thank you. Tanya?
16: Thanks, Max. Yeah, to answer your second question first, it is definitely possible to have hearing loss in one ear or the other. Typically, we expect hearing to be the same in each ear. And if you have a hearing loss in one ear more than the other, it's definitely worth having that checked out by an audiologist. And they could refer you then on to an ENT, which is an ear, nose and throat specialist, which is a specialist doctor who looks at medical conditions of the ear. And, you know, if you do experience a bit of hearing loss in one ear or the other, that can also contribute to your difficulty, Max, in hearing in background noise. Some people can hear just fine when it's quiet, but only have difficulty in background noise. And that can be related to hearing loss itself, or it can be the way that the brain processes information. Some people are better at processing speech in noise than other people. And in fact, it is a skill that can be improved on through a process of auditory training, which certain audiologists do offer.
15: Oh, okay. A few questions coming through here, Tanya. One person says, hi, Clement. I can't talk on the phone if the radio or TV is on in the background. Is that a concentration or a distraction issue, or could it be a hearing issue? That's a question from Sidi.
16: Thank you. It could be either or both. I would always say, you know, start with a baseline hearing test. If hearing is normal, you can look at auditory processing. If auditory processing is normal, then it's probably attention.
15: Mm.
16: But really just to manage that in the meantime. I would also just recommend to your listeners that, as I say, that they find an audiologist in their area. And if I can give you a website for people to find an audiologist, it's www.independentaudiologists.co.za. It's www.independentaudiologists.co.za. The trick is you need to know how to spell audiologist, which is, of course, audiologist. And that website has got a search function where it will direct you to an independent audiologist closest to you on the map. And you can also have a look on www.audiologysa.co.za to find an audiologist.
15: Perfect. Another question is, how long is a healthy amount of time to have earphones or headphones on?
16: Mm.
15: You know, kids are always gaming, or
16: yes,
15: maybe AirPods that stay in your ears almost all day while you're running errands?
16: Yeah, great question. You know, with noise exposure, it's about the time, the duration that you're listening to sound, as well as the volume to which you're listening. So, Clement, you yourself, you're listening all day under headphones, but the sound volume is very well controlled. It's not blasting.
15: Mm.
16: And so from an ear health point of view, you're probably safe, although I'd also recommend that you have a hearing test. But with teens and with young children, it's very important that parents monitor. I've seen a couple of cases where children are presenting with noise-induced hearing loss because they're listening to music for several hours at a louder volume.
15: Mm.
16: And there are certain ways on I know on Apple devices that you're able to limit the maximum volume that the sound can go through the settings of the phone.
15: Okay. And then Kidi Boni says, could you please ask the doctor if it's normal? Ask Tanya there if it's normal to hear much better after blowing your nose. I usually experience significantly improved hearing after doing that.
16: Right. So with blowing the nose, what's happening is that she's probably pushing positive air pressure into the middle ear system, and it does create a sense of hearing better. And then with swallowing or equalizing the ears again, then that sensation will disappear. So yes, it is quite normal, but possibly worth checking out with an ENT.
15: Okay. Another one says, Clement, please can you ask Tanya who is the first to consult between an audiologist and ENT? I'm also thinking about the costs involved. I just want to go to the right specialist.
16: Yeah. So it really depends what the presentation is. If it's an ear-related pathology or problem, I would say an audiologist first, because if you can go to an ENT with an audiogram, when you see an audiologist, it's a diagnostic process. They're figuring out exactly which part of the ear is affected. And it's very in-depth process of testing. So if you can take that information with you when you go to the ENT appointment, it gives the ENT more information to work off of. So I would say audiologist first and then ENT.
15: Okay, just lastly and quickly, another one says, it feels like the wax in my ears don't suffer. I've tried my best to refrain from using earbuds. Why do I experience dizziness and imbalance? I have to sit up so the dizziness subsides.
16: Okay, so that's not a quick question. Did you say about earwax?
15: Yeah.
16: So earwax doesn't cause dizziness, but I would recommend that patient sees either a GP or an ENT to have the earwax removed. And then we can also assess the dizziness or the imbalance, which is also the role of an audiologist.
15: Oh, perfect. Remember, www.independentaudiologists.co.za. Tanya Hanekom, thank you so much for making time for us.
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20: It's time for book club, and finally time to profile a book I've been keeping up my sleeve actually for a couple of months already. It's called 101 Remarkable South African Women, and it's written by Lizette Rabi, who is the award-winning Emeritus Professor of Journalism at Stellenbosch University, somebody with a background of several decades in journalism and communication, and that really shows. It has fed into the compilation of stories that inspire and uplift and remind us of the power and impact of South African women through the ages. It's a huge pleasure to have Lizette joining us via Zoom. Welcome to the show.
21: Thank you, Pippa. It's wonderful. It's an honor and a privilege to talk to you and your listeners.
20: Thank you so much for your time. Lizette, the original inspiration behind this book, before we talk about the women it contains and your comments in the introduction, how did this project actually come about? Is it something that you have been thinking of doing for some time now? Did publishers come to you and say, we want to do this? What's the origin story?
21: I think, you know, as always, it's something you always felt that urge to do. Mm-hmm. I was editor of a women's magazine, and I always wanted to have those voices from the past heard. And then I'm a journalist. I did my PhD, and my research interests are media history and media culture. So the two intertwine really very well. And at last, when I retired, you still have to take your postgraduate students with you, although you retired.
20: Yeah.
21: But I decided my first own personal research project will be this book on the voices from the past.
20: Yeah.
21: And while they say academics never retire, they just lose their faculties. So before I'm going to lose my faculties, I decided I better do this. And it took 3 years of research, and it was just so wonderful and so inspiring to do the research. And, you know, The only thing I feel so bad about is leaving out so many other women
20: yeah.
21: that are equally deserving to be in this book. I really feel that regret with pain because I know there are so many worthy women also today because I started with women from the past and then decided, okay, put in some of the present, including the Zoomers, the Gen Z generation.
20: Yeah.
21: And there are so many women living today, which I wanted to put in, and I just couldn't because then it would have been a real doorstopper of a book
20: yeah.
21: and unpublishable.
20: So weighing up, as you said, the voices that need to be heard, the stories that need to be told with the realistic expectations of the length of a book and who can be expected to stay with it. Lizette, I have to say, I mean, it doesn't feel anything like 101 chapters because the storytelling is so wonderfully done. But as you say, it spans the full scale of South Africa's history from the early days and the stories of women like Kretua, right through to Tyler, our Grammy Award winner, is, I think, the youngest person in the book.
21: Yeah,
20: and
21: yeah.
20: everything in between. Many of the names will be familiar to listeners. You will hear the stories of Olive Schreiner, of Tuli Maronsela, of Jane Rafaeli, of Albertina Sisulu, Miriam Makeba, Dulcie September, etc. But, Lizette, there are also many names here that don't have the sort of the widespread recognition factor and the ring of familiarity to them. And I'm sure that that's probably where you had the most difficulty in deciding who to include and who to leave out. Talk to us a little bit about how you went about making those decisions.
21: You know, some of course had to be there, as you mentioned. And then some I really had to dig hard mm-hmm. and long to find them. In our various documents and so on. But some I came upon by chance, like Elsie Fallboy. We were in the Galagadi Transfrontier Park, and there is this little museum in the Tweerivieren camp. Yeah. And I came across this wonderful woman who made the Ngu language alive.
20: Yes.
21: And who also provided the slogan for the province of the Northern Cape. And so not a well-known name, not a name that would ring a bell when you hear it, but she had to be there because she was one of the last speakers of the Ngu language.
20: Yeah.
21: And thanks to her, there's a revival of that language. And you know, there are so many... And there are similar women like her
20: yeah.
21: who aren't in the book, who should have been in the book, but then it would have been unpublishable. So it was really an honor to do the research, and I would say an ideal marriage between my journalistic background and my academic background to do the research, but then tell the stories in a readable, enjoyable way, and you can tuck in anywhere in the book. It's not as if you have to read it chronologically.
20: Correct.
21: You can just read a short chapter while you're waiting for something, or you know, at night. It's really something I wanted to do all along, and I'm honored to have been in a position
20: yeah.
21: to at last do it.
20: I've got to tell you, my copy's looking a little battered because I did exactly that. I kept it in my handbag, and you know, I've had it for a few months now, Lizette, and every, you know, whether it was waiting to go into the dentist office or standing in the line at Home Affairs, out came the book and you could quickly read another story and read another chapter or two. It's very readable in that way, and I quite enjoyed sort of hopping chronologically and read one from the far past and one from the very, very current present, and then back to a political activist and then on to the story of an artist. I mean, it's such a wonderful, rich variety of women that you've profiled. The one chapter that made me feel sad, I have to say, sad and a bit angry, Lizette, was when I got to the chapter on Charlotte Makeke, and I felt quite aggrieved reading it because, you know, here we sit with this woman who made such an amazing contribution to South Africa's development, who had, you know, the former Joburg General Hospital named in her honor, and yet that hospital has become such a symbol of degradation and maladministration in the public health sector that it's almost become an insult to her memory. I don't know if that's just my personal response to that story, but was it something that you grappled with as you told the stories of some of the more recent, particularly the women who made immense contributions to the anti-apartheid struggle? Did it bother you thinking about what they were fighting for versus what we have today?
21: You know, I would hope that seeing their names and reading their stories, it will be an inspiration to those people who are responsible for instance, that hospital to bring it up to standard again. But there again, another example is the Sargi Bartman Center in the Eastern Cape, which still hasn't been completed. It's got a name already, but her surname isn't even spelled correctly. And I've just recently read that there's now another fund that's going to ensure to have it completed. But every time a new contractor comes and then spends the money and leaves, the project isn't finished. That's not the way we should honor the women who built the South Africa that we have the privilege of to have them as our foremothers. So I would hope that people like that, that there will be some conscience about really living up to their name and honor them.
20: And this, let's circle back to your opening remarks in the introduction of this book, Lizette, because it is something you touch on and write about with great sincerity in the introduction. The struggle of women that continues to this day, the sort of how difficult it is to pay tribute to these women of the past and everything that they fought for and everything that they gave to build our society, and then to reflect on how far we still have to go in terms of equality for women and our gender-based violence issues. And you make the comment about writing to inspire women to be able to step into their potential, to have the courage to seize opportunities. But there's also an awareness that for many women, those opportunities are still limited. Does that make you angry, or does telling these stories make you feel hopeful that women of the past have fought and achieved so much, we can still do it with the current generation?
21: Yeah, I would rather want to be a positive emotion. And I want to stress, you know, it's a pink book. It's got a pink cover. Mm-hmm. And with that, I want to take back pink as a strong color, and not something feminine, women being the weaker vessel, things like that.
20: Yeah.
21: There was a time in our history centuries ago when pink was reserved for men. It was part of their formal evening clothing that they could wear pink. So culture has a lot to do with it. But I wanted to claim back pink and make it a strong color, and emphasize this isn't emphasize at the same time. This isn't a book just for women. Please, our male counterparts, please also read this book. And it shouldn't be seen as anti-male. You know, we love our men folk to bits, but as soon as they see pink, they run in the opposite direction. This is a book that boys and young men and men should also read to really understand the struggle that women went through to do their own thing, whether in the arts, whether in politics, whether in economics, whether in sports, whether, you know, every aspect of our society, and that they should be honored for their role that they played. But as human beings, that's what feminism is all about. It's about women's rights, and women's rights are about human rights.
20: Yeah.
21: It's not something in a different category. We shouldn't see it as something different. That's why I, people shouldn't be sending women flowers on Women's Day. It's not about that. It's about changing South Africa. It's those, and it's exactly 70 years ago that those women marched on the Union buildings in 1956. How brave they were, and how they challenged the status quo. And that's what we all should do, men and women, in as equals.
1: We're in conversation with Professor Lizette Rabe, who is the author of 101 Remarkable South African Women from Prehistory to the Present. It is a compilation of stories of amazing women who contributed to this country in some way. And some of them are figures from our ancient prehistory. Some of them are right up to the current generation making waves around the world. So you will find our Grammy winner, Tyler, as the very youngest in the book. You will find figureheads from the media, from every sector of the arts, from politics and union politics, and so, so much more. Each story is, a short summary of their lives and of the obstacles that they overcame. And if I were still reading bedtime stories to my children, Lizette, this would be the kind of book that would be ideal to pick up each night and open, on a random page and choose a story and read it to both my daughter and my son, I would say. And that's the way I've been consuming it as a reader. They are, some of the stories are only a page or two long. Others are a little bit longer than that, depending on how much information we have on these figures. But it's a wonderfully rich document that reminds us of the many facets of women's strength. Lizette, I mean, we haven't got time to talk about any of the individual stories, but I just want to mention, I opened up this book and I saw a name that appears on my family tree, Angela van Bengal, the very first woman in the early Cape who was granted property in her own name. She was a former slave who had been freed. And I saw that name and, that my sense of connection of knowing that that name appears many, many lines back in my family tree was a special moment for me. Are you hoping every reader is going to connect on some personal level to one story or many stories in that way?
21: Well, I hope to all stories, because we should really honor all those women. Forgotten names, they must be remembered. And remembered as people who really either struggled or just did their thing. Those women, and we shouldn't talk about slave women, but women who were

0: bought. That was one of her farms, only one of her farms. And she was born a slave girl, so to say, but a girl who was
1: Slaved,
0: enslaved,
1: yeah.
0: and how she learned to become an entrepreneur, really, in back in those days.
1: Against all the odds. I mean, it's just the most wonderful, inspiring collection of stories. And Lizette, one can see how much passion and time has been poured into the researching of this book. It's a delight. And I'm so glad we've had the opportunity to share a little bit of insight with our audience today and to say to you, thank you for creating it and wishing you all the best. Thank you so much for joining us on the show today.
0: I thank you and the very best to all our women in South Africa.
1: Professor Lizette Rabi is the author of 101 Remarkable South African Women. It's published by Tafelberg. Actually hit the shelves a couple of months ago already. I have been holding on to it for this specific weekend on purpose, but you will find it readily available in all good bookstores.
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0: With a wrap of your Eyewitness News, I'm Khumbuzile Thabete. Kasati says it will debate the election rift between its alliance partners, the ANC and the SACP, at its upcoming elective conference next month. At the same time, the SACP is preparing to contest independently in the upcoming local government elections. Federation members are said to be seeking a mandate on which party they should support. Briefing the media, COSATU President Zingi Swalosi said such direction will only be confirmed after deliberations by members.
1: This discussion, we don't want to preempt it, what will be the outcome. We would allow Congress, in the spirit of unity of workers, to engage on it. But comrades are discussing. Indeed, there are unions that would have taken their decision. They are correct to do so. They are mandated by their constitutional structures. But COSATU is going to the 15th National Congress, and those issues are issues that will be brought in by those unions.
0: The Gauteng Health Department has condemned the attack on two EMS workers on the N1 highway in Pretoria. According to the department, the ambulance transporting a patient was allegedly spiked shortly after the Phumlani Toll Plaza. As the crew stopped to assess the vehicle, two armed men approached and opened fire. The EMS members escaped unharmed. Department spokesperson is Steve Mabona.
2: The patient that was being transported remained stable, was then transferred to another ambulance and safely transported to Jubilee Hospital. We really condemn this act and call upon members of the community to always safeguard our EMS personnel so that they can be in a position to do their work. We've managed to transfer the affected personnel to a medical facility for necessary assessments.
0: Mpumalanga police are investigating after at least six suspected illegal miners were reportedly gunned down. The shooting allegedly involved rival groups of illegal miners. It's believed the incident took place at a mining site in Ngodwana. The city of Johannesburg has approved the draft Security Access Restrictions Bylaw of 2026 for public participation. The city's existing security access restrictions policy has been in place since 2018, providing the current framework for managing restrictions. There's growing concern over the high number of security access installations being erected by residents without proper consultation, approval or authorization from the city. City spokesperson is Virgil James.
3: The proposed bylaw seeks to establish a clear, transparent and consistent framework for the regulation of security access restrictions on public roads and public places across Johannesburg, whilst balancing community safety and security with the rights and mobility needs of all residents.
0: Chief Justice Mandi Samaya has paid tribute to the late Justice Fikile Mokotla, describing her as a hard-working and disciplined servant of the people. Mokotla died on 20 August at the age of 65 after a long illness. She served in the judiciary for 20 years, including as a Supreme Court of Appeal judge from 2019 and as Deputy Judge President of the Limpopo Division of the High Court. Speaking at Mokotla's funeral service, Maya also praised her rise from humble beginnings to the highest levels of the judiciary.
4: I stand here as one of Justice Fikile Mokotla's colleagues and sisters, one of the many people who had the utmost privilege of knowing this lady lying here. The baobab tree has fallen, and there are no words to measure and describe the extent of the loss South Africa and her judiciary have suffered by her passing, and of course, her beloved family.
0: The International Relations and Cooperation Department has confirmed that South Africa has submitted a dossier of information to the International Court of Justice. The document details Israel's apparent failure to comply with binding orders to protect Palestinians in Gaza. It's the latest in a series of submissions by South Africa to the ICJ and the United Nations urging action to prevent and punish genocide. The latest dossier states that more than 73,000 Palestinians were killed in Gaza since 2023, with at least one Palestinian child being killed every day on average by the Israeli military since their announcement of the so-called ceasefire. This evidence is now before a committee of ICJ judges responsible for monitoring the implementation of the provisional measures. And finally, President Cyril Ramaphosa says South Africa is ready to assist Nepal with rescue and recovery services. The death toll following major flooding stands at more than 600 people, while over 3,000 are missing, including six South Africans. Speaking on the sidelines of an election campaign in Soweto, Ramaphosa shared his condolences with the people and governments that have been impacted.
5: The disaster that has befallen that country is just catastrophic. I saw on television how the floods have just been washing, standing houses away, and after that type of disaster, nothing is left in its wake. So we, through our embassy, are in the process of identifying and also seeking to assist South Africans who are caught up.
0: And now a look at your weather. Gauteng will be fine with temperatures in Johannesburg starting at a low of 6, peaking at 23. Pretoria at a low of 8, peaking at 24. And Vereeniging at a low of 7, peaking at 24. A partly cloudy Cape Town becoming fine in the evening with moderate fresh southeasterly winds at a low of 11, peaking at 18. I'm Khumbuzile Tabete, and that's a wrap of your Eyewitness News.
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7: Welcome, Prof. Nishita Pierre. It's great to have you with us, Prof.
8: Hi, thank you so much for having me on your program.
7: Prof, I'm going to assume before we dive deeper, can I assume that children who are obese are maybe more likely to remain obese into adulthood?
8: That is very likely unless they do something to actively change the obesity pattern in the children.
7: Yeah, that's what you say. You say it's, and I'm quoting you, it's very concerning, but it's reversible. And you are the lead study author of the Medical Research Council's report, Prof. Pierre. I want to start at the end then. How do we reverse it?
8: How do we reverse it? Well, it needs a concerted effort by everyone to address the problem. So firstly, it is with regards to the children, it's important not to stigmatize the child. So you should make the problem, make it a family issue and not an individual issue. So the changes in diet, and when you start from backwards, so the diet and physical activity are the key contributors to obesity, right? So changes in diet and physical activity should extend ideally to other children and the family as a whole. So we encourage healthy eating and increase in fun activities such as sport, etc., for the whole family. In addition to that, parents need to moderate portion sizes and limit the number of treats allowed daily. Do not eat in front of the television because this will lead to mindless eating, right, which is easily avoided. Eat meals at the dinner table. Make it a social event. Eat together as a family and eat slowly. This goes to the mindful eating. Be aware of everything you are eating. And in addition to that, then drink water instead of cold drinks. Eat fruit for desserts. Eat unhealthy snacks and foods in moderation. And you need to ensure, parents need to ensure that these are not easily accessible in the home environment. So this is a lifestyle change for the long term and not a quick fix solution.
7: I think the challenge we have here is that you're preaching to the converted. There are probably few errant, who I'd like to believe that, few errant parents that are listening to this conversation and engaging with this particular conversation. It's important for us to get that message out within our universe that maybe stretches beyond that mindset. How can we communicate the stuff then? My observation, again, in this past week, a young child, probably not older than 2 years old, being fed chips and Viennas. And the question is obesity in South Africa maybe an issue of bad diet, affordability, misconception? How do we communicate effectively within our universe?
8: I really feel with what you are saying, because I have seen the same thing. You see, you go to a function, a wedding function, the food is late, the parents take out the chips and the snacks, as you say, and they give it to the kid. And I cringe and said, why is there nothing healthy in the bag that the parents are giving the kids to tie them over till the main meal? So the main thing is there needs to be greater public awareness and understanding of the foods we eat. So you cannot blame parents who are not aware of the problem, because all parents want the best for their children. I'm sure you agree with that. No parent will intentionally want to do anything that negatively impacts their kids. So with greater public awareness, it would help if there's an easy to understand front of pack food labeling with respect to the levels of salt, fat, saturated fat, sugars, other nutrients, etc. So this will enable the consumers to make informed, healthier choices. Another recommended suggestion that is easy to understand is the traffic light system, which you may have heard of, where a red spot or dot indicates bad, unhealthy foods, and a green dot will indicate good, healthy choices. So this is just very, very easy for parents to, even if they don't need to look at the detailed labeling or what's in the food, just red means bad, green means health. And also with regards to affordability, the cheaper pricing of healthier compared to the unhealthy alternatives requires attention in order to increase affordability and to encourage the uptake of the healthier options. So basically, we need to make the healthier choice the easy choice, which currently is not always possible, seeing that we are living in the obesogenic environment where the access to unhealthy foods, that are high in calories, are so easily accessible, and they are affordable, they are everywhere, and they generally tasty. So that's what people go, the unhealthy choice becomes the default option and the first choice. That currently is the easy choice, which we need to change. And it's not just the parents' problem, it's society's problem. We need to change policy. We need to increase stakeholder awareness. We need to motivate civil society to chip in on what is going on in the country. And it's not only a South African problem, it's a global problem. And that's how we need to address it, with increased awareness and all the other factors, that it is an environmental problem. So obesogenic environment that we need to address.
7: Yeah. And I'm glad that you're confirming, because sometimes I get worried sometimes. You are confirming, though, that we can move from the premise that parents want to do the best thing for their kids. Now, if we move from that premise, what should parents not be feeding their children? Definitely not as much carbohydrates as they are. Definitely not sugar. Is that the starting point?
8: That is the starting point. And again, back to, we are not what's the word? Everything in moderation. So we are not saying do not give your children treats. We all want to enjoy life, right? So, but everything in moderation, maybe just one or two treats over the weekend, not sugary intakes daily. So one of the questions we asked in our study is daily intake of sugar-sweetened beverages. And there was a very high proportion of that. And as I said, daily intake of unhealthy foods, sugar-sweetened beverages, chips, snacks, all the unhealthy foods leads to the development of obesity. So even if I don't dictate what parents should give their kids, but there are basic guidelines, cut out these things on a daily basis, reduce the intake of unhealthy foods, moderate consumption, be mindful, and that will contribute to a healthier diet. Also, another important factor for consideration in South Africa is our cultural perceptions, where with the high rates of HIV infection, being thin or normal is considered as being unhealthy. I'm sure you must have heard the food, if you haven't dirtied your plate or something similar to when you've had a little bit of food rather than eating a whole lot of food. And therefore, being overweight is generally associated with having more food to eat, being better taken off, being wealthier, and being happier. So it's important to change this cultural perception, because if only you and I are doing it, and I say, no, I've had enough, I don't need to eat more, and you have 10 people around you forcing you to, or with all the good intentions in the world, your host was trying to say, you know, you do, please do eat more. And you say, and if you say you've had enough, you know, that's a perception that needs to change at a cultural level, going back to making the healthy choice the easy choice, and with eating in moderation, eating in smaller portions, eating more of the healthy foods and less of the unhealthy foods.
7: We can't also see South Africa in isolation. It's a trend, and I know it's a trend that is well researched in the United States of America. We can see also on the continent of Africa, people abandoning traditional maybe foods for fast foods. And yeah, it's pretty widespread, the kind of bad habits that we are learning and very fast. But the statistics you've delivered suggest that we are significantly impacted. How does these results maybe compare to results elsewhere in the world?
8: So our findings for high risk of cardiometabolic abnormalities in obese children are reflected in the global literature. In fact, our rates of hypertension are very, very high. It's the same as that in the adult population, that almost one in two children, as you had mentioned earlier, in our one in two children with obesity had hypertension. And going back to what you said, it's globalization, industrialization, the trade, whatever we call it, easier trading between countries, all that leads to the import of cheap and unhealthy foods that contributes to the greater. And so if the things were not there, nobody would be able to eat it and nobody would miss it, right? It's because it's so easily accessible, it's there, that leads to the increased intake of these things. And it has filtered down from adults into children. And children generally need guidance with everything in their lives, right? Because they're little still, they don't know, they got to be taught right and wrong, they got to be taught what's unhealthy, what's healthy. So similarly, that also applies to the food intake, and it's, and rightly so, it's a, as you mentioned, it's a problem because they're contributing to these very high rates of hypertension, high rates of dysglycemia, diabetes, and pre-diabetes, and glucose and at least and abnormal cholesterol levels.
7: Yeah, and it's,
8: and we know that obesity, sorry, that has serious health consequences and linked to diseases such as heart attacks, strokes, cancers, etc. in adult life. So these are serious consequences, and we need to address it urgently in young children who have these problems to reverse it.
7: We're talking under 12s here, one in two children, one in two people suffering,
8: one
7: young
8: in two,
7: people
8: yes.
7: suffering hypertension. In a nutshell, what causes hypertension?
8: Well, it's multifactorial, so basically in adults, one of the main it's called primary idiopathic hypertension, which doesn't have a single cause. But the key contributors we know are overweight, obesity, genetics, stress. It's multifactorial. Socioeconomic, cultural, etc. But in generally in children, it's found that 50% of hypertension is due to obesity.
7: Okay. Now, a couple of people have, in fact, mentioned it as well. There's a tendency for adults, for parents, to stick their child on the couch, tell them to shut up and get lost in their cell phones, play games. So Cliff and Karen drawing attention to the need for exercise. What is your response?
8: That is absolutely necessary. And from our study, you can see that a large proportion of children spend less than 30 minutes a day on physical activity, which is terrifying. And the flip side of that coin, the majority of them spend more than 2 hours on screen time. So as you know, with regards to overweight is due to excess energy consumption and not enough enough activity to consume, to use up that energy. And that's how leads to the development of obesity. And it is critical that children need to be active. And it's not only for obesity, it's to strengthen the bones, for psychosocial well-being, for a whole lot of activities. It's good for the heart. It's good for the whole system. You need to be physically active. So while we understand parents are very busy and it's there's not enough caregivers for the children. It's easy to put a child in front of the TV, give them a device to use. You need to realize this is not good for the child. So the problem, and there are solutions you can find. You can have play dates. So one parent looking after a group of kids, for example, and the other parents having time to get on with their activities. And during this, in a play date, obviously not everybody's sitting on, playing with their screens. They're outdoors doing sports, doing fun activities that children did 50 years ago.
7: Indeed. Okay, so you're bringing a lot of understanding, and I think the understanding highlights a critical need nearly for that early intervention. As you say, maybe prevention strategies, maybe comprehensive approach involving family, schools, communities, healthcare systems. You touched on regulatory intervention. We are seeing sugar taxes. Clearly, that's not enough.
8: Yes, that is certainly not enough. We need to, what can I say? It needs to be, as I said, galvanized civil society to get involved in everything, to all stakeholders in engagement, including political, at the political level, socioeconomic, environmental level, to improve policies, get programs out there, have safe spaces. In South Africa, as you're very aware, there's not many safe outdoor spaces for playing. So we need to address all these from a multi-pronged approach to improve to make, as I said, the healthy choice, the easy choice, both with physical activity and with diet. Because as I said, there's not enough bicycle lanes, sports fields, playgrounds, etc. Everyone can't be going to a gym. You just need to be able to walk out of your door, walk a few minutes and be at a playground as such, to in a safe space, safe playground.
7: We're talking to the study's lead author, a study by the SA Medical Research Council, the lead author is, in fact, Professor Nashita Peer on the line with us. So the researchers analyzed the health records of 430 children treated for obesity at Inkosi Albert Luthuli Central Hospital in KwaZulu-Natal. You're saying it's pretty safe for us to extrapolate from that it's our reality here in the Western Cape as well.
8: That is true, that this all obese children in South Africa in this age range are likely to have similar comorbidities to that found in the current study conducted in KZN.
7: Let's just take that voice note from John and see if the prof has a response.
9: Hi, morning, parents. The subject on obesity and healthy foods, snacks, maybe the companies, the manufacturers should go back to the drawing board and make it more affordable to everybody, not just the wealthy. I think they can start there.
7: Yeah, I think I agree
9: I'm
7: with
9: sure
7: you, John.
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7: 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Thank you very much.
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16: Time for us to chat to small business. We're speaking to a proudly South African eco-innovation company. They're called My Home Glow. And joining us in studio is the founder of My Home Glow, Menthium Sebesho, joins us. You are a regular listener of the show.
17: Of course. I think offline we're talking about your John Robbie's and Bruce Whitfield. And
16: Yeah.
17: So I grew up listening to 702. So I guess it kind of molded me, influenced me in a way.
16: Well, good to have you on the station.
17: Thank you so much.
16: Tell us about My Home Glow. What is the business about? Where did the idea come from?
17: Oh, right. My Home Glow is really an eco-brilliance and proudly South African company geared to transform, you know, the cleaning industry with eco, with a premium eco detergents that are there to actually make your home glow. So as the word goes, my home glow, because your home deserves to glow. So that's the tagline. So what inspired this idea, really, I had a personal challenge with the grime and mold in my shower. So obviously that frustrated me. Then I went out to look for a product that can help me. But then I couldn't get anything that was effective to my satisfaction. But I think this landed on my lap by chance, really. It's not something that I initially planned. I was planning on doing something different. But then I had a friend that works for the organization that owns the 5 staple of fast food chains. And when I visited them at some point, they had an exhibition of different companies that were displaying their products. And I happened to be attracted to an old gentleman that was exhibiting the detergent.
16: Mm-hmm.
17: I subsequently approached him and explained to him the problem I have. Then he gave me a sample, which he said I can go try it out, and which I did. Then to my surprise, actually, that mold that I was struggling with, it kind of melted. And I was shocked. I mean, you don't get detergents that are as effective as before in the past, because if you recall, when we were growing up, we had detergents that were quite, you know, strong, and they would actually do the job that they claimed to or promised to do. So this was one of those aha moments to say, I'm not the only one with this problem. I can't be the only one with this problem. So essentially then I contacted gentlemen back, and that's how we actually started talking and created a relationship and a partnership from there. So he's more of an expert in terms of his formulation scientist. So he understands the chemistry and so forth. So these detergents that are actually South African National Standard 1828 compliant, and they also comply with the national regulator for compulsory specification. So they're actually quite good for your home. They're good for your pets and also for children. So they're safe. And our drive is really to look at eco-friendly products that integrate with the environment, that doesn't harm the environment. I think, as you know, we do have problem with plastic. That's another area of interest. If you look at our rivers and so forth, they are filled with plastic which is microplastic, which whenever it rains or it floods, these are sort of washed out into the ocean. And as you know, we have a marine life in the ocean, which is can be impacted by plastic. So the fish that you probably eat today, where it's fished, you'll find that it has microplastic, which end up in your tummy or your stomach. And as a result, that can cause, you know, ailments that we didn't expect. So
16: is that why you offer the refill service?
17: That's
16: correct.
17: That
16: you can bring empty bottles of your previous products and you can get a refill as a consumer.
17: That's exactly the, excuse me. That's exactly the drive. So we're trying to recycle the plastic that we're using. But I think going forward, our strategy is really to move into eco-friendly, biodegradable plastic, which now there we're gonna talk about cost, because the cost of these products are not, you know, are not affordable for a small business. But that's what we're looking into. And there's a few products that we're also looking into. I think recently we were exploring and just looking at different effectiveness of liquid versus paper-based detergents. You'd be surprised that actually there is paper-based detergents that you can melt in.
16: Out of time, but I need to know, where can we find your products? Where can we find My Home Glow?
17: All right, you can find them in a couple of areas. We are the physical product. If you want to see it, you can come to Waterfall Walk. That's in Midrand. We are in partnership with Ivy Bar. Just come to Midrand, Waterfall Walk, Ivy Bar. That's where you can find us. Right. And you can also order the product on WhatsApp. We have a WhatsApp number, which is 081-002-6710.
16: Menthem, I must thank you very much for your time. Great pleasure having you.
17: Likewise.
16: That's Menthem Sebesho, the founder of My Home Glow.
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20: The exact distance between Durban and Cape Town is 1,636 kilometers. And when I look at Google Maps, it gives me an option of driving the distance or taking a bus. It does not give me an option of walking the distance. And somebody who has done exactly that is an architect, a social entrepreneur, Wandile Mtiani, who is also the CEO of Ubuntu Design Group. Wandile, welcome to Cape Town.
21: Thank you. Thank you very much. I'm happy to be here.
20: How long did it take you to walk the distance?
21: It took me exactly 55 days.
20: 55 days. But with deliberate stops, right? And rest periods.
21: Yes, with deliberate stops and rest periods, I embarked on this journey to fully understand the true housing experience across the whole of South Africa.
20: And what have you found?
21: I found that, first of all, as a country, we are kinder than maybe the headlines suggest. Yeah. My family and everyone, you know, rightfully so, we're very concerned about crime and being harmed. And yet I was received with incredible love in each neighborhood. I think, you know, people probably just thought, who is this weird guy carrying a huge backpack? You know what I mean? But more importantly, I realized that we're more alike than we are different, right? You know, whether it was a mother who hosted me in a rondavel in the Eastern Cape, or an Afrikana Tani in Mossel Bay, you know, they made me the English breakfast. They made sure that, you know, I woke up on time for my walk, gave me snacks, you know, made sure that they prayed for me and wished me well. That was beautiful to see. I think the only difference I saw across cultures was that, you know, white people eat a lot of soup, you know what I mean? A lot of soup, yeah.
20: Especially at this time of the year. I mean, the weather is getting cold, and it's a lot easier to just put liters of soup on a stovetop that you can enjoy over days as opposed to coming up with something different every time.
21: 100%. But, you know, I think, obviously, I haven't been here at a different time, yeah? But it's like, you know, the first family, you know, once I got to the Western Cape, it was like I was going on a soup kitchen tour, you know what I mean? I get to the first family, you know, it's soup. I was like, okay, cool. The second, the third. At some point, I was like, mate, there's got to be something going on. They must have talked to each other.
20: Before we get to your best and, I suppose, most challenging experiences, let's remind listeners why you embarked on this journey.
21: Right. I embarked on this journey for two reasons. Number one, 2.5 months ago, 2.5 months before I started the walk, I don't even know time anymore, my aunt had passed away. I got a call.
20: Oh, condolences.
21: Thank you. I got a call that my aunt had passed away, and she had lived in an informal settlement in Durban, and I lived with her from 2001 to 2003, and I remember a government official coming in to write on her wall what number she would be of the housing subsidy RDP she had. So when I got the call, the first thing I thought about was the fact that she passed away still waiting, some 25 years later. And growing up in that environment shaped me to become an architect so that I can solve that. Ironically, around the same time, I developed an app that enables people in informal settlements and rural areas to design flood-resistant homes, all within the click of a button instead of hiring expensive architects, etc. And got accepted to Harvard on the very same day. So this walk meant I wanted to raise awareness on the affordable housing crisis in South Africa. That's one. But number two, I wanted to raise the funds for me to go study my master's in design engineering at Harvard so that I can develop this AI app so that it can help the 2.5 million South Africans who are still on the housing waiting list. Now, what I didn't anticipate going to the walk was how this cause or need will resonate with South Africans across the spectrum, not just the poor, not just the ones in the informal settlements, but the ones also in places like Mosselbay and Elgin and Sedgefield. I realized that for the first time, maybe in a very long time, the South Africans, white or black, rich or poor, we are united by our municipal failures, right? So, and we're just paying slightly different prices. For the family in the informal settlement, the price may be high because the roof flies away, as you saw in the storms in Cape Town. People lose their lives, the house floods, right? But for the family in Sedgefield, they have to almost take a second mortgage, or the gentleman in Elgin said it felt like taking a second loan to offset those things by putting on their own solar panels, putting their own water treatment. Effectively, we've come to a point where each household has to be its own municipality to provide its own bulk services, because we can't trust on the government that we pay our taxes to. So as a result, I think people hosted me with hope, with generosity, and, you know, they wanted to tell me their stories and help me understand how much they're paying for this, help me see the damage. And so, yeah, I learned a lot out of this experience.
20: I've always held the view that government should not be the provider of housing solutions, because they are just bad at it. All that we require of them is to put in place a legislative framework within which developers, designers, people with solutions can actually deliver those solutions. And I'm glad to hear that we are of one here. But what is the solution? Right. Because we in Cape Town, I imagine Durban has the same challenge, as does Joburg and Pretoria. Everybody's moving to the urban centers, right, because they're looking for access to social services, to education, to jobs, all of those wonderful things. And then you've got an area like Dunoon, for example, right, that has five times the number of people who should be living there.
21: Right.
20: It's flooded, it's got fires, all sorts of challenges that we face every day. And we're just not building enough housing solutions to address that demand. Where is the solution, do you think?
21: I think that's a really good question. I'd also want to start with the disclaimer that I'm not an expert in housing, in understanding the sort of like the full spectrum of housing in Cape Town or the townships there. But I can speak from the half story of what I've experienced.
20: Yes.
21: So from the half story of what I've experienced, I want to start by this. I intentionally ended my walk on June 16 to represent that there's no other person or other time. No one is coming to save us. We are the ones we've been waiting for, and we are the change that we seek. Pre-primary school kids stood up for a cause and changed the trajectory of history. I'm 32. I'm a young person in South Africa. This walk was for me to say, hey guys, let's be the change that we want to see. That's why I'm building this platform, so that families like my aunt, if my aunt had the floor plans and the structure that I am creating using AI, she wouldn't have had to wait 25 years to get a home. And I think what the government promises does is it takes away our urgency, right? And creates us into these voter blocks that divide us across the platforms. But now to specifically answer your question, I think the solutions are enabling young people like myself to build these platforms, government segmenting land where people are given plots of land where they can then be able to innovate and build dignified housing, right? Rather than them doing it because, of course, they've failed, as you've seen. But here's the shocker of what I experienced. You see, when I slept in a rondavel, bathed in a dish, hot water that we had to put in the fire, etc., and the pit latrine outside, I thought that was the worst of it. But when I went to Elanga, and it's almost like families are staying on top of each other, and Khayelitsha and the back rooms in Mitchell's Plains and the cap flats, I'd argue that the people living in Ebisho in the Eastern Cape have a lot more dignity. And that just comes from the land and them being able to build toilets that have dignity and subsistence farming. What I realized here was that they told me there's a pocket system here, and I go to Lang, I talk to the gogos. I thought it meant like, you know, when you're at a party, there's those potter parties, they get full and then a truck comes. They're like, no, let's show you. It's a bucket. They do their business by putting it just behind the doors and your family is there. Just that's a little bit of privacy. And then they take that in the morning and they put it in the storm water because the drainage, which was built for a certain number of people, stopped working a long time ago. And the city keeps saying, we're looking into it as the engineers. And then the kids are playing soccer there. And then you look, there's drainage, there's a kid playing soccer. And then there's a poll that says, vote to keep the city working. You know, so there's this irony that I saw. So what am I saying? I think the solutions are with young people. Let's segment pieces of land for people to be able to build their own homes. Let's subsidize financing, things like flips and other programs. And that's why I've created a tool where people can design, build, and access financing for their own home, Ubuntu Home.
20: We'll talk more about that tool in a moment, and we'll reflect, of course, on the best and most challenging experiences that you've had in a moment. My guest is Wandile Mtiani. He's the CEO of Ubuntu Design Group, choosing and deliberately designing to have his 1,600-kilometer walk ending on June 16. We'll find out how many more days he's here for. A lot of people are starting to invite you to different places here in Cape Town as well. My guest is Wandile Mtiani. He's the CEO of Ubuntu Design Group. He's walked the distance of 1,600 kilometers all the way from Durban to Cape Town over 55 days and has, I imagine, a lifetime of reflections to enjoy. Wandile, a question from Keith. How many pairs of shoes did you go through while you were on the journey?
21: So actually, one and a half.
20: And the only?
21: The reason I say one and a half is because the one pair of shoes that I was wearing, I got rained on. I got hit by a storm between Riversdale and Solidab, so they got wet. And I was walking barefoot. And
20: oh,
21: this,
20: my word.
21: Yeah, and this Afrikaner couple saw me. The lady had walked comrade, so he gave me her shoes temporarily until my shoes got dried. So there's that,
20: oh,
21: yeah.
20: Oh, my word. Yeah. So the shoes then that you had got dried and you went back to the shoes.
21: Back, yeah, because they're more comfortable.
20: Yeah. Amazing.
21: Yeah.
20: You, a bit more on solutions that you want to reflect on. And then if you can also share with us, what was the best experience
21: right. In
20: the 55 days for you? And what was the most challenging experience for you?
21: 100%. Look, I think in terms of solutions is, I think Group Areas Act, special apartheid in South Africa separated us. And I think we think about that in terms of like income inequality and the infrastructure and housing. That is true. But I think in addition to that, it separated how we understand each other. When I was in Edgemield, the white couple that was hosting me there graciously were saying how their rates and taxes keep going high. And when they try to ask councillors and the mayor, they say, oh, it's a pro-poor budget. It's going to the townships, da-da-da. And then I went to the townships. And then I was like, no, I just came from the township. The sewer is not getting picked up. The kids are playing with the sewer on the streets, right? So what I'm realizing, like, there's this institutional divide and rule. And I was like, man, I need to create a bus program to take white people into the townships and black people into the right areas so that we both see each other's struggles, yeah? And we work together. I think we have a very unique opportunity at this point where we both agree that we're being failed by the system. And if we come together, we can be the solutions in housing as well as in other things that matter to us as South Africans. I think that's the number one thing that I want to mention. What was the other question?
20: Your best experience and your most challenging.
21: Ooh, I think the best experience was when I was walking in Umgababa, which is South Coast KZN, and a gogo was waiting for me in the street. I don't know how she had heard about the walk in the morning, and she had a 30 rand in her hand. And then when I got there, she acted like, you know, she's giving me a high five to put that 30 rands in there. And then she said, hey, you're working for something that's very important to us. She prayed for me and she said that, you know, God will provide the funds you need for Harvard. You'll do well. And that went a long way. It could be her last 30 rands. And that's really touched me. That was the best experience. I think the worst experience was, you know, walking in the middle of fields between Riversdale and then getting hit by a storm and just trying to power through until I realized, you know what, I may not make it. Called my campaign manager, had the police come and save me and take me to the jail. But the second
20: Wait, take you to the jail.
21: No, not jail. Oh. No. What?
20: Why am I going to jail? You.
21: No. Not yet. No, they took me to I think it wasn't like the next town. Okay. Yeah, the next time. But I think a philosophical best experience was realizing that South Africans still have Ubuntu. They're kinder than we think. And if we go past the narratives that separate us and we come together, we're going to be able to change this country.
20: Absolutely. In part, you're raising funds in order for you to do the master's program at Harvard. Did you manage to reach your goal?
21: No. You see, Harvard costs millions. So I'm raising about 2 million rands. But I am so grateful. If you're listening to this and you've donated towards my cause at walkforhome.com, I know that Cyril's economy is very tough. And I've raised $9,000. And I've also raised 20,000 rands on my final day. So I probably raised about maybe 180,000 rands. I'm well on my way. My goal, I took this journey as a leap of faith. And things have worked out and South Africans have shown me love and opened the doors for me. So my goal is to at least raise 500,000 rands, just enough for a semester at Harvard. And then I'll get teachership and work my way through to finish these 2 years. I'm one of 25 young leaders around the world who's been accepted to the Masters in Design Engineering, where I'll be learning about AI and how to solve complex housing problems in South Africa.
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21: Shout out to all the people who followed my journey because I shared it on Instagram and TikTok at Wandile Ubuntu. And it was like, you know, Danis, it was old people, it was young people. 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
20: Which is amazing. Walkforhome.com is where people can find out more and obviously contribute towards there. Wendy Lee on the WhatsApp line saying, Africa, we need this guy to be president of our country one day. His name is Wandile Mtiane. He's the CEO of Ubuntu Design Group, having concluded 55 days of walking through South Africa. And he's looking for help to get him to his master's studies at Harvard University. Go to walkforhome.com to go and realize this.
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16: We're looking at weather, and it's a question homeowners probably ask themselves often. Should I have a fixed repayment? So regardless of what happens to the interest rates, I pay the bank the same amount, or should I have a flexible interest rate, which means when interest rates come down, you pay a little less. But when they go up, as we saw a couple of years ago, we did have that very difficult time. We had these successive interest rate hikes, and people who didn't have a fixed home loan repayment found themselves paying more and more and more, to the point where some people were actually really struggling to afford their houses. So that is the question. Should you fix your home loan rate? What is the smart move? Maybe you've recently made that decision, or you made that decision a long time ago. We're joined by National Debt Advisors Counselor at Financial Wealth Holdings, Samantha Muyana joins us. Samantha.
22: Good. How are you?
16: Very well, thank you, Samantha. And how are you?
22: I'm good. Thank you for asking.
16: Thank you very much for your time. So, to fix or not to fix one's home loan repayment, that is the question. And I guess with either option, there are pros and cons. So let's start with what are the benefits of fixing your home loan? So you tell your bank, you know, regardless of what the MPC says, I want to pay the same amount each time. What would be the benefit of that?
22: The benefit of that, locking in a rate can provide stability during the early years of home ownership. So predictable payments help with budgeting. And if rates are expected to rise, fixing can save some money. So fixing for an extended period can provide long-term stability because you know each and every single month, this is how much has been allocated towards your home loan. You don't have to live on a variable rate whereby you don't know whether next month is going to increase or not.
16: Mm-hmm. Yeah. And so in that instance, are there any, it doesn't sound as though there'd be any shortcomings there, except maybe missing out on a saving, because the benefit of having, I guess, the flexible one is when the rates come down, you save a bit of money, but when they go up, it costs you a little more. And so with the fixed one, you have that stability. So when it goes up, you don't need to worry. But when it goes down, you don't benefit from that.
22: Uh-huh.
16: Yeah,
22: that is true.
16: So that would be, I guess, the one disadvantage of kind of fixing it is you then don't get to have the benefit of benefiting from cheaper debt when it becomes available.
22: Yes, that is true. And also remember, fixing a rate doesn't mean it's going to be fixed on the current rate that we are on right now. They usually fix it for a higher rate. So you'll be still paying a bit, little bit more compared to the people's on a variable rate, but just that you're going to be a bit safer should the repo rate in, increases, then you at least will be secured because you will not be affected by it.
16: And so then are there any additional costs, for instance, for fixing your rate? If I call my bank and I say, look, I think I'd like to fix my rate to X, are there additional costs for that as opposed to have it be a flexible repayment amount?
22: With some banks, it depends with different banks. Some banks would say, okay, fixing your cards, you'll be paying maybe a bit more, you'll be paying administration fee or other services. But if depending on the agreement that you have with your bank, because banks works differently. Some will say, but if you decide to maybe no longer want to fix your rate, then you're going to incur certain charges or penalties for breaking that agreement. Maybe if you want to switch from a fixed rate into a variable rate.
16: Mm-hmm. Okay. So let's talk about the benefits then of the variable rate. So here what you'd be paying would be a little bit more dynamic based on what's been announced as the interest rate. Talk to us here about how the variable home loan repayment rate would work.
22: No, variable rates will be dependent on the repo rate. So when it goes down, you definitely benefit by you paying a bit less. You know, when your interest rate decreases, you'll be paying a reduced installment. There'll be some funds that you'll be saving. But what people should usually do when you do have that money that you are saving from the reduction, it's always best to make extra payments. In that way, you'll be reducing the interest rate a bit faster. And variable rates, it's nice to be on flexibility. Yes, as much as you cannot predict the, you know, the economic climax, but at least you know that, okay, if it goes down, you be smarter, use it to your advantage. I think a lot of people that find themselves maybe in difficulties, as much as it's been decreasing, but the time it increases, you will feel it because maybe you are using or allocating those funds towards other expenses. So, but variable, I find it more flexible. You know, if you're a person that's okay with not having stability in terms of this is a fixed installment that I'm paying towards my bank.
16: And you mentioned that, so one of the things, if you're paying a little bit extra, that could make a difference as well with regards to your repayments. What is the kind of amount that would make a difference? We often get told if you do have a little extra, put it into your mortgage. What is that amount that makes a difference?
22: You know, any amount makes a difference, to be honest. We cannot tell people that, okay, start with 500. even that 100 rand that you were saving, you know, for the reduction, take that 100 rand and then make it as an additional payment on a monthly basis. Little as it is, it will actually, you see the benefits of it in the long run, because at least you're making additional payments to reduce interest rate. You will definitely benefit on it. You don't have to put yourself in a corner and try to add more money yet you do not have.
16: And so in times of, I guess it also, when you're trying to make this decision matters. So a couple of years ago, 2022 and 2023, we saw those increases in the interest rates, right? And so could then at that time, a fixed rate have been a better idea because of the environment? Whereas now, we seem to be benefiting either from pretty marginal cuts or things staying the same. Could a fixed rate make more sense now? So the question is, how much of the environment, what's happening around you, could, you know, fixed be a good idea at the time and then variable, flexible be a good idea at another time, because the circumstances are different.

0: so overwhelmed. So being on a fixed rate at that point in time was the best. But now, if you fix your rate, maybe you have an agreement with the bank that you fix it for 3-year period or 5 years. When we benefited with the reduction, then you understand, being on a fixed rate, you are still going to be on that fixed rate. So you're not going to reap the benefits of the reduction unless then you are happy with the stability that you are in.
1: Right.
0: So you can't really predict, because even now, it might increase, it might not increase. But that's why it means that if you're on variable, always have some funds available, that if it increases, you have money to cater for the increment. You know, don't use the amount of the rate that has decreased towards other expenses, because that's when you definitely feel it, you know. But if you're a person who seeks stability, then being on a fixed rate is more ideal. But remember, the banks do not fix it forever. They do fix it either for 1 to 2 years or 1 to 3 years. Or depending, some do go to 5 years, depending on the agreement that you have with your bank.
1: Yeah. Samantha, a great pleasure having you on the show. Thank you so much for your time.
0: Thank you so much, Kix.
1: Thank you very much. That is Samantha Moyana. She joins us talking whether you should fix your home loan or have it be a flexible flexible home loan. Samantha Moyana from the National Debt Advisors Counselor at Financial Wealth Holdings.
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0: This is EWN.
1: Kusatu says it won't allow any restructuring of Eskom, and mob justice incident in Cape Town under investigation. It's just gone 6 o'clock. Good morning. I'm Martin Slobbert. The Congress of South African Trade Unions has vowed to oppose any restructuring of Eskom that could lead

0: privatization or job losses. The Federation's leadership was briefing members of the media on Saturday about its upcoming National Congress in Johannesburg. Kusatu says it will support its affiliate, the National Union of Mine Workers, in challenging proposed Eskom restructuring. Kusatu President Zingiswa Lozi says any restructuring of Eskom must protect workers, strengthen the power utility, and promote local procurement.
1: If unbundling means that restructuring will facilitate privatization of Eskom, it will destroy jobs, it will weaken collective bargaining, we are opposed to that. But we're hoping that the 15th National Congress, the Workers' Parliament, will be more bold in pronouncing on those issues.
0: Justice Fikile Mokgoloa has been laid to rest in Pretoria following a special official funeral category 2 attended by government officials, the judiciary, family and colleagues. Mokgoloa died on the 20th of August at the age of 65 after a long illness. Delivering the eulogy, Justice Minister Mamoloko Kubai labelled her a trailblazer who made a significant contribution to South Africa's young democracy and the advancement of women in the judiciary. Kubai highlighted some of her judgments, including a ruling protecting poor informal settlement residents from unlawful evictions in Durban.
2: Her passion for creating a rights-based society was evidenced by her involvement in the street law project, which she did when she was still an attorney in Garankuwa. Her and others conducted roadshows in Garankuwa, Winterveld and Mabopane, informing people about their constitutional rights. This was giving back to a community that gave birth to her, but also raised her, a symbol of patriotism and a symbol of selflessness.
0: Police in Khayelitsha in Cape Town have opened a case of murder after a man's body was discovered in the township on Saturday morning. This is the second incident of suspected mob justice this week in the mother city. Last week, four suspected criminals were bound and torched in Dunoon in Milnerton. Western Cape Police spokesperson Ndaki Kwala says the man was allegedly assaulted to death by community members and his body dumped in an open field.
3: The circumstances surrounding the incident are under investigation and no arrest has been effected at this stage.
0: Amnesty International South Africa says crimes against women remain a serious concern despite a slight drop in reported sexual offences. This follows the release of the latest quarterly crime statistics on Friday. More than 9,000 rape cases were recorded, that's down by 0.3% year on year, while reported sexual offences declined by 0.8% to just over 11,500 cases. Amnesty International South Africa's Shinila Mohammed says the true extent of violence against women remains unclear, arguing that many incidents go unreported and that the data does not fully reflect the scale of the crisis.
4: In August 2025, the South African Police Service suspended publication of disaggregated crime data, including statistics related to murder and assault of women and children, citing accuracy concerns that required investigation before the matter was resolved. When critical information about killings and assaults of women is missing from official statistics, it undermines efforts to prevent violence.
0: The City of Johannesburg has approved the Draft Security Access Restrictions Bylaw of 2026 for public participation. The city's existing security access restrictions policy has been in place since 2018, providing the current framework for managing restrictions. There is growing concern over the high number of security access installations being erected by residents without proper consultation, approval or authorization from the city. The city spokesperson Virgil James says residents, businesses, community organizations and security associations will have an opportunity to comment once the document is published on the city's official platforms.
5: The proposed bylaw seeks to establish a clear, transparent and consistent framework for the regulation of security access restrictions on public roads and public places across Johannesburg, whilst balancing community safety and security with the rights and mobility needs of all residents.
0: Let's look at your weather for today. It's going to be a fine day for Gauteng. Pretoria 8 up to 24, Joburg 6 up to 23, Vereeniging 7 up to 24. Cape Town, partly cloudy conditions that will clear later. No talk of any rain. A fresh south-southeaster, 11 up to a maximum of 18. Your top story in Eyewitness News this hour. Kusatu has vowed to oppose any restructuring of Eskom that could lead to privatization or job losses.
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8: We always spend time looking at different aspects of the South African energy situation. And one of the things that came up, I think this was posted by Michael Jordan, involved with Rain, but also many people will remember him as somebody who was the CEO of FNB many years back. So he tweets this: private installed solar of 5.2 gigawatts is now larger than any coal-fired power station in South Africa. And he points to Medupi and Kusile, which presumably this is at their full capacity, would be at 4.8 gigawatts. It's an interesting stat, but perhaps it raises as many questions as it suggests answers. And to explore those, we now welcome Professor Samson Mampwedi. Professor Mampwedi is the head of the Energy Secretariat at the South African National Energy Development Institute. Professor, welcome, and thanks very much for your time. I suppose the first thing that occurred to me was it's an interesting stat, and you can tell us if you believe it's a significant one. But I would have thought there's a big difference between aggregated power across many, many entities like households, small businesses, small community areas like housing complexes on the one hand, and a single power entity, because presumably the way you can deploy that power would be very different between the two.
9: Yes, so this is quite significant, and it's mainly because of the reforms that were brought in by national government with the introduction of the rebate program. We have long predicted that the future power system is going to be distributed energy, and this is what we're starting to see now. The significance is that you don't have a single power station like what we have with the coal power fleet, where if something breaks, then the entire kind of the bigger part of the energy system is basically compromised. Whereas with distributed energy, you may have failures in various areas that may not necessarily affect the bigger power system as it may. So that is one thing. The second aspect is when you look at the coal fleet versus the solar energy, the rooftop solar PV that we see growing, the issues are around the power factors, the issues around the fact that the solar PV is variable on its own, yeah, whereas the coal fleet is kind of provide you with base load. But what we're seeing now is a revolution that will on its own take over from the traditional power system, where we'll have more of distributed energy, even at medium to kind of large scale. If you look at the fact that we've got quite a lot of other kind of distributed power that is coming through the hydrogen economy, for instance, we're right, expecting twice the amount of electricity that we have in South Africa to come from renewables between 2035 and 2050. This is where the power system is going.
8: So, Prof, I mean, one of the challenges, we speak a lot about generation. I think increasingly on the agenda is a very focused conversation about transmission. Are transmission solutions made more difficult when you have the dispersal of energy generation in the way that you've just described? I fully understand your point that because you're not dependent on one power station, I know I'm simplifying things, you're not as vulnerable if that one source breaks. But does it make transmission solutions more difficult?
9: It does not necessarily make transmission solutions more difficult. It basically makes it much more easy, because if you look at the distribution of distributed power sources. The Western Cape, for instance, we've got quite a lot of solar PV. Even in provinces like Limpopo, where people are not building a single large power sources, but that they are building distributed rooftop in businesses and in homes, that would not necessarily compete well if you are to go to the Northern Cape where there's grid, and then you need to then compete for that particular grid. In this particular space, everybody in across the country can build their small PV system and feed into the grid,
10: right,
9: and they will have grid capacity, as opposed to the situation where we have to go in a particular area where there's the most resource and compete for that particular grid, which is where we are at the moment.
8: And just finally, Prof, I mean, the question that sometimes arises when we look at renewable privately sourced and privately funded as a solution, the issues of energy inequality come up, and that we, on the one hand, will be pleased to see people getting off the grid because that maybe means that there's less drawing on that centrally generated power. But do we then run the risk, if we don't have a comprehensive policy, of leaving the people who are dependent on the Madupis of the fleet, as opposed to looking after themselves, might be left behind as we move into what will still be the next 4 or 5 very challenging years?
9: Yeah, so the issue of energy inequality does not necessarily come into play.
8: Okay.
9: Because the more energy we have, even if it's coming from the private individuals who may be getting out of the grid or feeding into the grid, the more it frees up the energy that is coming from the traditional power system that Eskom is running. So basically, that energy becomes available for the poor, and it also becomes available for the businesses that cannot afford to go the distributed energy source kind of a situation, which then basically means that it becomes an advantage to everybody in the country. It also assists in terms of growing the country's economy.
8: Yes.
9: Thereby we also create jobs, which basically means that even if the rich are the ones who are doing it, those with money, it also assists the poor, because mm-hmm. there will be more job stability, there will be more jobs created when the economy starts to grow. So it's good for the entire country if we go distributed power generation systems as well.
8: Thank you so much, Professor Samson Mampweli. He is head of the Energy Secretariat at the South African National Energy Development Institute. Just a footnote on that, Bobby Jordan on Business Day writes that Cape Town businesses and households have earned more than 25 million rand selling their excess solar PV power since the start of the 2022-23 financial year. This under the city's Cash for Power program. Interesting stuff.
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13: Our health feature today focused once again on the feet as we welcome back the team from Cape Podiatry, Calvin Sinnott and Sean Pincus with us in studio. And today we want to keep a particular focus on plantar fasciitis. If we're done with that conversation, we might have space for a few other general foot care issues, but really want to dig deep into what can be an incredibly painful condition. If you've ever woken up and had that sharp stabbing pain in your heel first thing in the morning, you know what we're talking about. For some, it might start as mild discomfort, but if you don't do something about it, it can quite quickly turn into something that really does impact the overall quality of life. So Calvin, Sean, thanks for joining us. Always great to have you in studio, and thanks for tackling this topic.
14: Thanks so much for having us.
13: Calvin, for listeners who don't know what it is, and I think a lot of people are quite confused about what it is because they hear the word plantar and they think, oh, plantar's warts. Totally different thing. What is plantar fasciitis?
10: So plantar's warts we can help too, but it's something slightly different. And traditionally, it's a condition affecting the base of the foot, under the heel traditionally, can run through the foot and in the arch and up into the short of the toes. And we've got a big ligament that runs from the base of our heel, running up to and going into five branches, going up into every toe, as well as a branch on either lateral or medial side of the foot. And it's responsible for taking the load, shock absorbing us as we start to stand and take weight. As our foot splays, it allows the foot to splay a little bit to an end point, and it's a fixed end point. Mm-hmm. And it's an incredibly important ligament allowing us to roll forward and propel properly. Okay. So that's a function of what a plantar fascia in essence does. And what happens with time, for whatever reason, muscle fatigue, overload, too fast, too soon, carrying a little bit more weight, we're deciding to get active, we've become very sedentary, poor shoe choice. I'm sure Sean's going to think of a couple of other things to add into. And it results in the microfibers of the ligament deteriorating slightly.
13: Okay.
10: Causing a little tears, causing a little bit of damage. And it just sits there. The problem is every time you stand up, you take a ligament that's under, that wasn't under too much tension, and you strain it, you pull it. Mm-hmm. And as you pull it, obviously there's this discomfort that then comes through. With time, obviously that ligament then starts to get a bit more micro damaged. And as it gets more micro damaged, it becomes a bigger and a bigger problem. And it's something that doesn't normally just rectify itself.
13: So you can't just walk it out, because I know that's often said, just walk it out.
10: Yeah, that we don't find that often happening.
13: Okay. Sean, I know you, the man who's absolutely passionate about people wearing the right shoes, and that can be a factor, as Calvin's already mentioned. Do you want to elaborate on the role that the wrong shoe can play here?
14: Okay, so you're going to hear something from me. Don't quote me on this, but you can quote me on it. In many instances of plantar fasciopathy, and I use the word fasciopathy specifically, not fasciitis, because itis implies an inflammatory condition. Opathy is a disorganization, deterioration that Calvin's referring to. Because when they've done histological studies, there's no inflammatory markers. It's not an inflammatory condition, which is why people say, I've taken anti-inflammatories. It doesn't make a difference because it's not inflammatory. But very often you'll find that it's sparked off by people, and I'm going to clarify this a bit further, have gone from wearing a shoe with a bit of a heel or a wedge heel or a slightly higher heel. They've gone down to a flat shoe.
13: Mm-hmm.
14: So they've gone from wearing a court shoe, woman, court shoe, decides, no, court shoe's hurting me, I'm going to go wear flat sandals. They wear flat sandals and they go overseas and they walk overseas and they come back, I've got plantar fasciitis.
13: Mm.
14: What did it come from? What happens is, as you've worn a high heel shoe, the fascia is accommodated to a length. Calvin alluded to the fact that the fascia's got a finite length. It's got a length that it's going to stretch to, then it's going to stop. Now you're taking it because you've dropped your heel height, the shoe has caused that fascia to lengthen. And that's where your deterioration begins to happen. So sometimes you'll say to people, what shoe are you more comfortable in, a flat shoe or a higher heel shoe or a wedge heel? So I'll wear a wedge heel, I've got no problems.
13: But the minute I put flats on, it hurts.
14: The minute you raise the heel, you take tension out of the fascia, so it feels better.
13: Hmm.
14: So often with our treatments, we're going to increase the heel height and then slowly over time allow you to readapt down to a lower heel.
13: Okay, so you actually need to almost sort of train the foot back down to the flat position again.
14: A big part of your training is getting your fascia to be loaded. You have to load. Tendon and fascia likes to be loaded. But when it's disorganized, it doesn't enjoy the load. So it hurts.
13: Hmm.
14: So part of the training, the physios are very good at this, is giving you what's called eccentric load work, where you train the fascia to handle load again. So it's important that people understand that if you've got a symptomatic plantar fasciopathy, Achilles tendinopathy, very closely related. It's a deviant second cousin. When you've got that kind of condition, we want you to load the fascia, but load it to a point where you're still comfortable. You can't load beyond a certain region. So it's not just, I heard on the radio I must load it, therefore I'll go walk on the beach. No, don't do that. You must get guidance as to how much to load. So you do need to consult with professionals when you're managing it.
13: Okay. I mean, this is a condition that a lot of people have on a sort of a chronic basis. It goes on 100%. For months and months without resolution. Do you want to talk a little bit about that aspect?
14: I would say
10: it often comes and goes.
13: Yeah.
10: So patients, I've had a great season. I've only had it once or twice in the last year.
13: And then suddenly it's back.
10: But why?
13: Yeah.
14: Yeah. So if I take 100 patients presenting with a sore foot, 40% of them are heel pain. It's that common. Almost 50%, almost half the people we see are presenting with heel pain. Now, not all heel pain is plantar fasciitis. There are 27 separate diagnoses for heel pain. Sometimes there's no rule book that says you can only have one at a time. You often have multiple things going on at the same time. So around the inside of the heel, under your the inside ankle bone and under your heel, on that little section, there's a lot of anatomy. There's lots of things that can all be involved. So again, I always refer to, you know, your foot's full of bad relationships. And if your plantar fascia is having a problem, it's bringing some of its horrible friends with it. So the treatment has to be wide enough to cover all of those scenarios, because very often it's not just one thing, it's a lot of things that are involved at the moment.
13: Okay. Interesting example here of that sort of move from sort of the elevated foot to the flat foot. Paula saying, I stood on a pool noodle during an aqua class and I have had endless problems ever since.
14: She might have injured the fascia itself.
13: Okay.
14: It might be a bona fide injury, not just fasciopathy.
13: Not just fasciopathy.
14: That
13: okay.
14: might be a bona fide injury.
10: And also, sorry, Papa, what comes a lot of people say, oh, but I've got a heel spur. Now, what a spur is a bony projection growing into a tendon, muscle, or ligament, increasing an attachment point, in essence, making a bigger anchor for that anatomy to attach. Now, statistically, I think it's about something like 70% of the population over the age of 40 have got a heel spur. So a lot of people, if we were to go and send people out for an x-ray, they're going to come back and say, oh, yes, you got a heel spur, but often it's got nothing to do with the heel spur. So it's something, you know, a lot of people say, oh, no, I've just got a heel spur. You know, I went off to my general practitioner or what have you, and I've been diagnosed with heel spur. And you say, but it's actually got nothing to do with what your pain is, because traditionally a heel spur, for example, only is about 1% of patients with it actually have pain. So there's, like Sean was saying, with the 27 diagnoses, often the diagnosis can be wrong, which then results in the treatment protocol being wrong or not necessarily working 100% for that patient. So, where, you know, the importance of a diagnosis is crucial.
13: Now let's talk about what you do about it. Andrew writing in to say, I have extreme heel pain having had plantar fasciitis for the last 4 months. What can I do? How do you treat the condition, Sean?
14: Okay, so there's homework. There's a treatment protocol for somebody like Andrew, says he's had extreme pain. You need to grade the pain, and you need to know how often it's occurring. So I talk about frequency and intensity of pain. Once you understand that, we're going to say, right, first we need to get you out of pain, and we need to reduce your pain so that you're comfortable to be able to start loading it again. The treatment usually involves at least two disciplines. It's going to involve the physiotherapist. It's going to involve the podiatrist. Podiatry, our job is fairly simple. We assess the foot, we make an appropriate, bespoke, custom orthotic for that person's foot mechanics, and there's no specific, if you have this, then you will get plantar fasciopathy. It can happen in any shape foot, to any size person, anybody can get it. There's no special rules. So they'll get the bespoke orthotic from the podiatrist. That's treatment portion number one. I call that the hub of the wagon wheel. The additional treatments that come primarily from the physio will be to release the calf muscle, trigger point with dry needling if necessary, shockwave therapy, which is basically a gas piston that smacks tissue into alignment. Okay, something called extracorporeal shockwave therapy. They will need to start doing the eccentric load work. In every single case that I see, without fail, they have weak hips. You need to strengthen the hip muscles.
13: Interesting.
14: Because as the foot moves into a position, if the hip is not stabilizing the hip, the knee's not going to be stable, which means the foot's going to be unstable beneath all of those levers. So you have to look at the person holistically and manage them. First, get them out of pain to a point where they can be rehabilitated.
13: Okay.
14: And it's no quick fix. There's no, if we put orthotics in, you will be better in 6 weeks. It does not work like that. We always need the patient's patience. And they need to do the work that's necessary to help them recover.
13: We're in conversation with the team from Cape Podiatry. With me in studio, Calvin Sinnott and Sean Pincus, talking about the condition plantar fasciitis. Keith is wondering whether the wearing of safety boots could also cause this condition. That's a big yes nod from Sean. Keith?
14: Okay. So safety boots are, okay, so somebody who's wearing safety boots, blue collar worker, factory worker, person standing in a factory floor, manager, whatever, they have to wear safety boots. Why? Occupational Health Safety Act says you have to. End of discussion, you have to wear them. But safety boots are there to protect you from a hostile environment. Sometimes the interior of the safety boots an equally hostile environment for the foot. So if you're struggling with safety boots, please come see us. You would need something custom inside the shoe to help you settle yourself down.
10: And what we find quite a lot, Pip, especially with the safety boot, obviously you've got the rubber harder sole on a hard concrete environment or up and down ladders or steps or whatever. You know, there's a lot of loading. If you're loading that fascia, it doesn't help.
13: Yeah.
10: And what we also find, and Sean probably agree with me, that on the contrary, we're finding that a lot of the technologies in shoes these days is aiming for something called step-in comfort. You put it on and it feels fantastic today. But it's soft, it's wonderful.
13: Mm-hmm.
10: 6 weeks' time, it's softer, more wonderful. 12 weeks' time,
14: bruised heels.
10: Gets to a point where you actually now overloading the structures.
13: Okay.
10: So sometimes softness, if you buy a shoe, obviously now I can't generalize, but traditionally if you put on a shoe that feels soft and comfy, it's only going to get softer and more comfier, but there's an end point. It's like any good slipper, doesn't last more than a season because it collapses.
13: It stops supporting the foot.
10: 100%.
13: Yeah.
10: And the problem is that the quicker, the softer they, obviously generalizing, but the more they, the softer they are, often the quicker they collapse.
13: Okay. So we've spoken about the long-term steps and the patience required in treating the condition. Let's put the cart before the horse. Is there anything one can do to avoid developing plantar fasciitis in the first place?
10: It's a tricky one.
14: Yeah.
10: we're trying to look into that magic ball and trying to understand what could be the cause for it.
13: Yeah.
10: But I think shoe wear selection is important. I don't think... I'm personally a fan of a slightly firmer shoe, where, like I say, the last 6-7 years we find the shoe's going totally the wrong direction, and people are wearing the same shoe continuously, which is then obviously also exacerbating the issues. I mean, if someone who's starting up exercise, I mean, you'll see in most super shoes these days, which I call most of the running shoes now, the tread themselves don't wear out. Okay.
13: Yeah.
10: Often you'll look at your shoe and you say, geez, I'm getting great mileage out of these sneakers, tackies, running, because they're designed for that, they're designed to last long. But above that rubber, you've got a very, very soft foam. And it's simple as running your fingers along and squeezing in different places to say, does the foam all feel the same?
13: Mm.
10: Is it getting soft? If I'm on my shoe, what do I look like from behind? Actually, I'm feeling a bit unstable and, you know, very uncomfortable. Can you balance almost from 1 foot in the shoe? If the answer is I'm wobbling all over the show, what are you doing and what does it look like when you're walking? And that comes for any sort of shoe. I'm wearing my Crocs, I'm wearing any sort of soft slip-on shoes, things like that. Are you unstable? If you're unstable and you can't balance in the shoe, how do you walk in the shoe?
13: Mm.
10: And it's just simple things like that. And obviously starting training programs, going slowly, actually listening to your body. If your body says, I'm tired, I'm sore, stop.
13: And seek
10: help.
13: Okay. Sean, Serena is wondering whether cortisone injections can help as a treatment.
14: Oh, okay, yes. So cortisone can be used as a treatment, but, and this is a very big, important but, do not ever have a cortisone injection directly into the fascia. The injection goes around the fascia, not into it. If you inject into the fascia, the likelihood of that fascia failing and rupturing completely is very high. So when you go and you get a cortisone injection into your heel for plantar fasciopathy, and remember, it's not treating the condition. It's just masking the symptom. It's not treating you at all. It's just making you really, like, sometimes we have to break the pain cycle. That's when it's good. So if you go to get it done, it must be done by somebody who does it regularly, who knows how to do it properly.
13: Okay.
14: So your ultrasound, it's often done now under ultrasound guidance. So the radiologists do it. But at no point must the needle go into the fascia and inject the cortisone into the fascia, because that's a recipe for disaster.
13: I'm so glad that you asked the question, Sabrina, so that we could hear that answer. Thank you very, very much. We're almost out of time, but is there anything essential to the conversation that we haven't touched on yet that either of you would like to mention? I mean, we've talked about causes, we've talked about treatment, we've talked about some of the things that aggravate it. Maybe we should finish with, you know, when do you seek professional help?
14: As soon as useful. Treat sooner.
13: Yeah.
14: Because we see people, and Calvin will agree with me, they come, how long have you had this? Oh, 2 years, 3 years, four years. I've been forever. I can't remember when it started. If you're waking up in the morning and your heel is sore more than 2 or 3 days in succession, go and get it sorted. If you woke up every morning with a headache, you would find out, why do you have a headache every morning after 3 or 4 days?
13: Mm.
14: Why are your feet different?
13: So don't ignore it.
14: Don't ignore it.
10: I always say from a personal aspect in a profession which I love, in healthcare, you might have a great relationship with someone, or you might not. And if you don't like that person, you're going to find someone else. But it's the same thing with treatment. If you happen to come see me three times and I'm not improving and I'm not changing what I'm doing and you're not getting better, why do we still have the same relationship? It might not be personal, but I'm not getting better. So if you're going to be going spending hard-earned money and getting help in any form, and this is just my motto in life, and you're not getting better, stop, have a chat with the practitioner that you're with and say, are we on the right track? Is there something else we can try or something else we need to do? And that often, like for example, in arthritic management, sometimes we get to a point where we are battling and we're not getting it perfect just like we wanted. But we need to stop at some point and say, hold on, are we doing the right thing? Is it still on track? Mm-hmm. Or do we need to try something else? And that's very important, any sort of health condition. I think that's a good thing to do, is that if you're spending money and you're not improving, stop. Let's look sideways and let's look out the box of what else can be done.
13: So one thing you can do is reach out to Cape Podiatry, who's Sean Pincus and Calvin Sinnott have been with us today. But Calvin, you always remind us there is a very good resource on the association website.
10: The Podiatry Association website, podiatrist.co.za, that you'll find a podiatrist close to you anywhere in the country.
13: Thank you, as always, for reminding us of that and for sharing your expertise with us. Always appreciate having you in studio.
10: A pleasure. Thank you so much.
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16: The thriller that I have enjoyed over the last while is a debut by somebody called Malcolm Kempt, K-E-M-P-T. It's called A Gift Before Dying. And the author is somebody who worked as a criminal lawyer for a couple of decades within the Arctic Circle, the Canadian part of it, right up where it's incredibly cold. And the story takes place in Cape Dorset, which is a very depressed town, mostly populated by the Inuit people. Drug abuse, violent crimes are way over the top statistically versus the rest of Canada. And we meet Sergeant Eldrick Cole there, Canadian Arctic cop. And the reason he is there is because he botched an investigation into a missing six-year-old boy in northern Alberta. And that made him a pariah, destroyed his marriage. And the reverberations continue because the child's father is suing him. And in the midst of this, he finds hanging a young Inuit girl, Pitsualala Kulu, and, she's had many children as a teenager. She has a drug problem. And his Inuit partner says, you know what? She probably killed herself. Let's just cut her down. Let's give her over to the family. Let them bury her. Let them get on with their lives. And he goes, no. There's evidence here that suggests that she didn't take her life, that she was murdered, and partly as an act of retribution against himself for having messed up. He wants to get one murder case right. So he just keeps on going. He's got terrible physical pain. He's having panic attacks. The weather is awful. This distant, frozen planet is completely unhelpful to anything that he's trying to do. And he needs to find Maliktu, who is the dead girl's brother. He's a youngster who was very severely burnt in a fire and has a massively disfigured face, which makes him the target of bullies. And through all of this, there's a kind of mysticism. There is a sense of the spirits malevolently gathering to frustrate his investigations. But he soldiers on. It's powerful stuff. It's reminiscent of the fourth series of True Detective, which Jodie Foster starred in. It's the same kind of environment, the same kind of tensions between the white people and the indigenous people. And it's obviously he knows the area extremely well. He knows its problems. He's dealt with them. And it's not an easy book to read. You know, it doesn't go da-da-da-da-da-da-da-da, bum. It's challenging, but it is rewarding. A Gift Before Dying by Malcolm Kempt. And then the more literary novel is a second book by, well, she's living in New York now, I think, Nadia Davids. But she is Cape Townian born and bred. And she's also a playwright and she's a poet. She's an essayist. And her second book is called Cape Fever. And it takes place in, and I'm quoting, a small unnamed city in a colonial empire. shortly after the end of the First World War, so 1920, and it's very obviously Cape Town. But she has said in interviews that she didn't want to put it into a place that was obviously Cape Town and that would create stuff in people's heads about contemporary Cape Town and its past. And the two central characters are Soraya, who's 19 years old. She's from the Muslim Quarter, and she's sent by her mother to work as a maid in one of the fancier parts of town, and she's going to be working for Mrs. Hutting. And Mrs. Hutting is one of those people who says things like, "When I was a girl in England." Mrs. Hutting is living alone. Her son, Timothy, fought in the First World War, and she is waiting and hoping that he will come back from England. And this relationship develops, which develops in ways that are kind of obvious and much more interesting in the unobvious ways. So Soraya has to keep one of the Cape's good homes, my dear. One of the Cape's good homes you are now cleaning. She has to do the pantry, the dining room, the sitting room, the guest room, the gun room. "You will dust daily," Mrs. Hutting says to her. And Soraya perpetuates a deception on Mrs. Hutting. She tells Mrs. Hutting that she can't read, that she's illiterate, but that's not true because her father is a religious scholar and she knows how to read. And she allows another deception. Mrs. Hutting writes the letters that Soraya wants to send to her fiancé. But what Mrs. Hutting is writing is not what Soraya is telling her to write, and Soraya knows that. And there are ghosts in this house. There are spirits, and those spirits are not kind-hearted spirits. They want to make things worse between Mrs. Hutting and Soraya. And the two are drawn into this extraordinary dance, this relationship of abuse and power, which swirls and twists and reveals itself in unexpected ways. There's a seance scene with an Irish medium, which is really fascinating. And one of the great gifts, one of the great strengths of this novel is that very obviously, well, not very obviously, but I would imagine most readers would have more sympathy for Soraya than Mrs. Hutting. But the way that Mrs. Hutting is written and the way that her desperate loneliness is pointed out, not as an excuse, but as she's lonely too, you know, she is not. She might be living in this fading splendor, but she's also extremely unhappy. And so it's a much more nuanced portrait of this relationship than other writers with less skill would have handled. I found it, and it's relatively short. I mean, it's just over 200 pages, and she packs, does Nadia David, so much into those 200 plus pages. Cape Fever, it's called, by Nadia Davids. And I see I don't have much time for the non-fiction book, which is by the founder of Wikipedia, Jimmy Wales. And I think Jimmy Wales might have been on with Lester not so long ago. And the book is called The Seven Rules of Trust. And it's not the kind of book that I ordinarily pick up because I don't really do motivational self-help books. But because it's Jimmy Wales and because he founded Wikipedia, I had a look at it. And the Seven Rules of Trust are not entirely new. They are based on other people's thinking over the centuries. But the way that he so obviously, passionately believes in trust as a force, and give trust and you get trust is one of the rules. And the way that he relates these rules and the power of trust to things that happened with Wikipedia makes it an enjoyable and useful read. Jimmy Wales, The Seven Rules of Trust, Why Trust is Today's Most Essential Superpower.
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13: The US jury found Meta and Google liable for causing social media addiction and awarded $3 million in damages to the 20-year-old plaintiff. She claimed that at a young age, she'd become addicted to Instagram, owned by Meta and YouTube.
17: Owned by Google's parent company, Alphabet Inc. She said that she'd become addicted at a young age, which had caused her significant mental health issues. Meta found 70% liable, Google 30%. So strange, liability in percentages still. And while both of those tech giants plan to appeal the verdict, it could certainly influence a number of pending lawsuits against social media companies from parents and schools. Here, where kids are coming online earlier and very often without guidance, there's mounting opposition to the impact of screen time. Well, not mounting opposition to the impact of screen time, but mounting opposition to screen time. Social Kids, a locally developed internet basics program for children, was created to help with online safety education. And they teach kids to think before they click through relatable characters and real world scenarios. And Sinead Esterhazen is the facilitator and joins us. Sinead, good to have you with us.
18: Thank you so much for having me.
17: Pleasure. Go into a little bit more detail about exactly what it is that you do there at Social Kids.
18: Of course. So I'm more widely known as Miss Nady. I am Cody Crawler's best friend, and I'm the Social Kids facilitator. So myself and Cody Crawler, we take children on this amazing adventure through the basics of the internet. We teach them how to be safe online, and we empower them with the tools that they need to protect themselves from the predators and scammers that lurk around in that digital world.
17: It's a very big ask, isn't it? When, as we've just heard in during that introduction, everything is geared. Once they've got that phone or that device in their hand, everything is geared towards keeping them there. Every trick in the book, it's just like the worst type of Pied Piper, isn't it? There's everything is being, their dopamine receptors are being, like, you know, hammered, all of that stuff. So how do you know that you're making an impact, Sinead?
18: It's a very, very good question to ask, because every child is different. So the impact will vary child to child. I think the biggest proof point that we have is when we're able to see a child making that decision for themselves without an adult stepping in. And we've had this happen various times, and it's so rewarding. For example, we had a child who was a bit older, so the Social Kids course seemed a little babyish to this child, which is okay, it's understandable. And this young boy, he felt that the course was a bit too slow for him, so he wasn't that interested, which is fine. But then we got a call from his mother a couple of days later, and she told us that she was amazed because this boy was at a party, and he basically came to his mother furious, saying, "They took photos of me without my permission." And something as simple as that just proves that even if a child isn't 100% focused, they are getting those skills embedded in them to recognize the red flags. This boy knew, hey, listen, this isn't okay. You can't just take my photo. You can't put my photo online without my permission. So there's a lot of small rewards and testimonials that we receive in this way.
17: What age group is Social Kids aimed at? Sinead?
18: So digital maturity happens from a very young age today, and every child has a different online maturity level, but we like to say that the moment your child is on a screen, they need an adventure with Cody. So the course is designed for children below 11 years old. We like to start around 6, but as I mentioned, every child has a different level of online maturity. So we've had children between 4 and 5. We've just had an influx of children despite the age, because they get to a point where they, you know, parents know their child better than you do. And if a parent comes to us and says, my 4-year-old is on the screen constantly, I need help, sure, then we give that 4-year-old help.
17: It's such a difficult one, isn't it? It's that thing of, I was a great parent until I had kids, and I did the whole thing of, I'm not going to let my kids have any screen time, and I'm not going to do this, and I'm not going to do that. And the thing is, I hold true to that. I still, my want is still that. And I'm, you know, screen time, whether it be phones or TV. I mean, I try and limit TV. I've got a little bit more relaxed about TV stuff. I've researched which shows I'm happy with, and it's essentially Bluey. If my kids want to watch TV, they get Bluey because it's something that I can tolerate. I feel safe with it. I haven't got time to go through every single thing that they're allowed to watch. I don't let them go onto YouTube, any of that kind of stuff on the television. I put Bluey on, they have an episode, it goes off. The phone thing is a different thing because I have a number of people in my life that my kids interact with, all of whom are entirely trusted adults, but they don't all necessarily have the same attitude to screen time that I do. Like, I don't even want my kids holding the phone. I don't think there's any reason that my kids need to hold a phone at this stage. I just don't. Mm. And yet it happens, doesn't it? You know, people say, oh, come and look at this or do this, or they go to the other parent or whatever it might be. And suddenly the barrier of safety that you feel you've created, you realise that there's a chink in the armour almost. And it is those little moments, isn't it, where I suppose a course like yours can help in that, oh, now here I am as a child. I'm not normally allowed to do this, but now I've got a phone in my hands, but I've got information that allows me to navigate this in a safe way. What do you think we as parents should be doing to make sure that our kids are safe online?
18: So I think it's very important, first of all, to just take a deep breath. It sounds ridiculous, but there are so many situations that put parents under pressure and make them feel guilty if a child is on a device, or like you say, there's many situations where you might be the only adult in the room that's trying to enforce the no screen policy. And it is really, it's a struggle because you are outcasted and it's not right. So I think it's very important to remember that you know your child better than anyone else. And we're not here to tell you what to do or how to do your job. We're here to equip you with the tools that you need to empower your children to be safe. So in that scenario that you just explained, you would have so much more confidence in your child having that phone if you knew that they know there's good and bad online, and that you have opened that communication channel with them to discuss the things that they experience. I think that is the biggest point, is to make sure you've opened that channel of communication. It's very easy for a child to experience something bad online and they don't speak to a trusted adult. They keep it to themselves because they're scared. They are truly scared.
17: We're talking to Sinead Esterhazen, who's from Social Kids, and essentially talking about the mounting opposition to screen time. Google and Meta have just been found guilty for causing social media addiction. And there's a number of other lawsuits that are currently pending. How does one open that conversation then? For I've got a six-year-old. How does one open that conversation with a six-year-old to explain to her that there's good and bad at the end of, you know, at the touch of a button without scaring her?
18: Yes, that's a big thing. We don't want to scare children, but we do need to be realistic and make sure that they do have the knowledge that they need to succeed in this digital world. So the most important thing, besides taking a social kids adventure, would be to model the behavior you want to see in your child. Mm. It's a simple, simple tool that you can implement into your home. You yourself we all can be guilty of this. We ourselves can get strapped in and end up scrolling on a phone for hours at a time, or watching a series, or doing something on a screen. And our children are seeing this. Yeah. They are like sponges. They absorb the behavior that we emit. So I think it's very important to start by being that role model. And we're not saying restrict technology 100%. That would be unfair to a child, because in this world, children know, they need to know how to use these devices in order to succeed in their careers. We're just saying to be mindful of the time spent on the screen and the effects that it's having on these children. So I think starting the conversation is plan of action, point A, it needs to be done. And it doesn't have to start off in a very serious manner. It's just having a conversation with your child. simply asking them, oh, what game are you playing? Can I play with you? Get to know more about the things that they are doing on that device and share experiences with them. You know, Mom got a phone call today from a stranger. I felt very wary and I decided to rather just block the number and not let them access me. It's simple things like that that can get the conversation going. Oh, you know, Mom and Dad saw online that there was this very ugly article with some bad pictures. We didn't click on it because we don't want that to affect our day. Does that make sense?
17: Right, got you. Yeah, yeah. It's such a difficult one, isn't it? And I think it feels like it's suddenly come upon us. I mean, it hasn't. We've seen the growth of screen time. We've all got cell phones. But, I mean, it's funny. We were just talking just now. You know, Vicky and I have got a couple of years on my technical producer, Dylan. And talking about how, you know, Dylan was saying that when he was at school, Instagram was just coming in. So they could kind of, you know, search for their teachers. When I was at school, there was no Instagram. We weren't Googling our teachers. There was none of that. It's an entirely different world that we live in, and as parents now, and I, you know, I'm a parent of two small children, I feel sort of ill-equipped to, these aren't conversations that were modeled to me by my parents, because they were having different conversations with me, and it's a really difficult one, and we need people like you, Sinead, to help guide us. What role do you think that schools should play here?
18: I think schools have a very important role to play. I understand that the school system has a lot of pressure on teachers to get the current syllabus done, but I truly believe that internet safety in a program like Social Kids should be implemented in schools. I mean, learning digital literacy is as important as the ABCs.
17: Children
18: are going to school, and if they're not exposed to the digital world at home because parents have shielded them, they are exposed to it at school. Now, if your child is not being taught how to manage such a powerful tool, how are they meant to succeed? And that's why we've really tried to implement a lot of resources for teachers that are completely free of charge to help them navigate this. I believe that teachers nowadays are dealing with a lot more online issues within their classroom than ever before. They're dealing with cyberbullying. They're dealing with children that are being, it's terrible to say, but children that are being harassed to a point of self-harm.
17: Yeah.
18: These are very critical topics, and implementing Social Kids into schools will help give them that foundation that they need. And it will also help facilitators and teachers with the correct guides. We have facilitator guides and parent guides for each lesson. And this is really detailed in the sense that it tells teachers, okay, at 1:52, you need to pause and you need to have this sort of discussion with the children. So it's a really great guide and a foundation to keep that conversation going. And then after school, they go home and Mom and Dad get the parent guide. And the conversation continues at home. And this repetition is what's going to help that little red flag go off in a child's mind when something doesn't look great on a phone and get them to go communicate with a teacher or with a parent. It is our biggest goal to get into the education department and to just get teachers to get the support that they need to navigate these times.
17: Yeah, Sinead, I'm sold. We can have debates about the role of teachers and what's fair to expect them to do and what's not. But this is something I feel so passionate about. I would, as a parent, I would far rather half an hour is given to something like this now than, you know, let me not name a subject that I think can be done away with, but you understand when it comes to priorities. I've been very intentional about where I've sent my kids to school for because of what things are prioritized, and it's not always the academic. And I'm sure there's some people listening in going, oh, that's just ridiculous. I don't think it is. I think we are raising our kids in a world that is, it almost feels like it's trying to tear them apart and tear them down or turn them into something that we don't want them to be. And it's like all hands on deck to stop that happening. Not all heroes wear capes, Sinead, and you seem to be one of them. How can we find out more? How can we get the programme? How can we perhaps advocate for this to be in our kids' schools? What do we do? How do we find you?
18: Yes, that would be fantastic. So you can go to our website. It's www.socialkids.co.za. We are on a mission to protect as many children as possible. So we have currently opened up the whole program free of charge. So it's as simple as going on, clicking the register button, and you will have access to all 5 adventures.
17: Wow.
18: These 5 adventures also have activities that just reinforce what the child has learned. And as I mentioned, it has facilitators and parent guides. And at the end of the 5 lessons, your child becomes a global surfer, which essentially means

0: For most people, tiredness is not a sleep problem, it's an energy production problem. And those are two completely different things. Wait 90 minutes after waking up before your first caffeinated coffee. Your adrenal system will thank you.
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0: This is EWN.
1: Kasatu will push for a permanent basic income grant for unemployed South Africans, and Ramaphosa says his visit to Soweto is not for damage control. It is 7 o'clock. Good morning. I'm Martin Slabbert. The Congress of South African Trade Unions says its upcoming National Congress will push for bolder resolutions to establish a permanent basic income grant for unemployed South Africans. COSATU leadership held a briefing on Saturday ahead of its elective Congress in Johannesburg in September. The Labour Federation says it will defend the existing Social Relief of Distress grant of 370 rand a month as the foundation for a permanent basic income grant. The SRD grant has been funded until March next year and has also been the subject of a legal challenge over the income threshold. Here is COSATU President Zingiswa Losi.
2: South Africa, one thing that we are sure of cannot be

0: built on mass hunger. So when the Treasury says the courts are wrong and they want to review this and they are prepared to fight, we think it would not be a wise decision. Social protection is essential, and we think that basic income grant, or at least this SRD grant, must be defended.
1: Police in Limpopo have seized counterfeit and illicit goods with more than 351 million rand. That's during a week-long high-density operation across several policing areas in that province. Officers say 63 search and seizure warrants were executed, which included for counterfeit clothing, medicine, alcohol and non-compliant electrical and automotive goods. Meanwhile, a similar operation on Friday in Tzaneen led to the arrest of 43 suspects for various offences. There, police confiscated 1,500 cartons of illicit cigarettes worth an estimated 300,000 rand along with dacha, liquor and other items. Police spokesperson Malasela Letwaba says 22 of those arrested were illegal immigrants.
2: The Provincial Commissioner of Police in Limpopo, Lieutenant General Jan Skeepers, has commended all role players for their dedication and collaborative efforts in protecting consumers and ensuring compliance with the law. He pointed out that these high-density operations will continue to be intensified across the five districts in the province of Limpopo. The arrested suspects will appear before their local magistrate courts soon.
1: Western Cape local government MEC Anton Bredell is calling for a full audit of Eskom infrastructure in the Overstrand municipality. It follows a meeting with Hermanus residents where ongoing electricity supply challenges in the area were raised. Cameron Clark with that story.
3: Western Cape local government MEC Anton Bredell says rapid population and economic growth in the Overstrand is placing increasing pressure on basic services, with the region outgrowing Eskom's infrastructure. During a meeting with Hermanus residents on Friday, concerns were raised about the aging Horsten substation, infrastructure theft, lengthy delays for new electricity connections, and Eskom's practice of billing customers on estimates rather than actual meter readings. Bredell has committed to escalating the concerns to the Provincial Integrated Energy and Water Council, where provincial leaders will engage directly with Eskom management. Camry Clark, Eyewitness News.
1: ANC President Cyril Ramaphosa has denied that his campaign trail in Soweto amounted to damage control following Mayor Dada Marrero's use of expletives against a resident. During a service delivery meeting last week, the resident referred to the Joburg mayor as a criminal. Marrero then admonished the elderly man and used profanity to imply that they were untruthful. After Marrero apologized, the ANC held a mass campaign in the same region yesterday. On the sidelines of the event, Ramaphosa said he hopes that Joburg residents would accept the apology.
4: It has not been damage control. Our people here did not even raise the issue. They've only spoken in a way where they say, we want councillors to work well for us. They want their mayor to execute the manifesto of the ANC.
1: Marrero is one of three finalists for the ANC's Joburg mayoral candidate nomination, the others being Deputy Mayor Loyiso Masuku and veteran member Reverend Frank Chikane. Look at your weather for today. A fine day for Gauteng. Pretoria 8 up to 24. Joburg 6 up to 23. Vereeniging 7 up to 24. Partly cloudy conditions for Cape Town that should clear later. 11 up to 18. Your top story in Eyewitness News this hour, COSATU says its National Congress will push for a permanent basic income grant for unemployed South Africans.
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8: A very, very good morning to you. It is 5 minutes after 7 o'clock on what is shaping up to be a really, really beautiful Sunday morning. My name is Saskia Falcon, standing in for Sarah Jane today, and very, very pleased to be in your company from now until 10. So whether you're up and about already, taking the dogs for a walk perhaps, making coffee, getting the family organized to head out, or perhaps you're still firmly under the duvet, welcome. We've got a great Sunday morning lined up for you. I'm joined by producer Vicky Stark and also Dylan Pepler on technical duties. 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
8: And as usual, the team has assembled a beautiful lineup of conversations, if I can put it that way, that we're going to go through this Sunday morning with. So we're going to kick off with talking about artificial intelligence and specifically how South Africans think it's going to be changing the way that we live, the way that we work and play and learn. We'll get our regular outdoor report from Jeff Ayliff, and then we'll be heading to the theatre with actors Albert Pretorius as well as Lyle October to talk about The Fifth Step, which is quite an acclaimed show which is coming to the Baxter Theatre. We're also going to be talking about men, masculinity, and what it means to be a man in today's world with author Sue Nyati, as well as a contributor to her book, her latest, Sia Kumalo. And then in the final hour, Gavin Gray will bring us the latest from the UK. Gail Edmonds, of course, will tell us what we should be watching. And we'll take you towards 10 o'clock with SJ's Sunday playlist, which this Sunday I decided should absolutely pay tribute to the late, great Dolly Parton. One of those rare humans who transcended being a musician to becoming a worldwide cultural institution. Before we get into that, though, I wanted to start, as usual, with a little bit of a reflection. So, confession time for me. I'm getting married in February, guys. Yay! And apparently I'm turning into a sentimental old fool because I've spent this entire week thinking about the little traditions that I'd like us to bring into our wedding. I'm from Cape Town, and like so many Capetonians, I come from a wonderfully mixed cultural background. My fiancé is German, so we've got a little bit of a South Africa and bit of Germany to play with in terms of traditions. But it really got me thinking this week how much tradition used to surround a wedding. I remember when weddings weren't quite so Instagrammable, for want of a better word, when they were actually quite handmade. I remember everybody getting together to make things for the tables, for the church ceremony. Do you guys remember those little swans, those little plastic swans that used to be filled with things? Tiny little decorations for the tables. I also remember when my aunt Natalie got married, how we all, my granny gathered us all together to make those little net and pipe cleaner umbrellas that they made to hold the paper confetti. Of course, paper confetti is just not eco-friendly at all, and I don't think anybody's doing paper confetti anymore. In fact, I think we made the confetti ourselves, even with the little paper punches. Now, I don't know, was it just us that spent months and months and months hand-making all these little things? And then, of course, wedding cake, it used to be fruit cake, wasn't it, with the little almond paste and the marzipan, and those little pieces of cake is what actually used to be boxed up as wedding favors. No more about the bride and the groom thinking, oh, what gifts are we going to be giving our guests? No. It was wedding cake. That's what they had to take home. And I remembered also something this weekend, which I'd actually forgotten, which I think I might actually be pulling into our wedding, those little sugared almonds. I mean, traditionally in Cape Town, I remember them being pink and white. I know you still get them. The pink is not exactly the pink that I remember, but there were normally five of them that were wrapped up in a little bag, traditionally representing health and wealth, happiness, longevity, and children. And there was something really incredibly lovely about all of that, because a wedding wasn't just something that you bought. You know, it was something that actually everybody contributed to. People made things, you know, who could drape? And then all of a sudden, the garage was transformed into something quite magical. People cooked things. Of course, aunties had opinions, and they haven't strayed far from that. Aunties and moms still have opinions. But it was someone's grandmother or auntie who knew exactly what you were supposed to do. And somehow, all of those little rituals that's connected to the couple actually connected them to all the generations that came before them. Something so beautiful about that. I wonder, in our obsession with making everything beautiful enough to be Instagrammable, that we've lost a little bit of those traditions. So I thought today I wanted to ask you about your traditions and reflect a little bit and share. It could be traditions that you remember that maybe people don't do anymore, are not so common, or maybe it's still kept alive and well in your culture, and that you still have that little auntie or somebody that you go to that shares that, and that's her role when someone's getting married. I'd love you to share that with us, how you would explain it to someone who's maybe not from your culture. You know, is it something that the bride wears or something that the groom does? Or maybe it's a particular food, a blessing, maybe a ritual, something that gets made by hand. Because, you know, here in the Cape, we are a beautiful mix. It's such a wonderfully multicultural place, Cape Town. So perhaps you're Muslim or Jewish or Hindu, African, Cape Malay, you know, maybe Sotho, Tswana, Zulu, Greek. Share with us. I really would love you to. It's something that gets put on the table, or maybe it's a little blessing, or maybe it's just something. Just help me get a little bit sentimental here as the bride-to-be. I'd love to hear from you this morning. Of course, you can give us a call, 021-446-0567, or you can WhatsApp 072-567-1567. Let's get to our first guest.
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8: Now, artificial intelligence is moving from a futuristic idea to something that is quickly reshaping the way that we work. But while South Africans are broadly optimistic about its potential, there are growing questions about skills, about trust, and about whether the technology is being developed fairly. Cisco's latest research suggests that women in particular are asking tougher questions about bias, accountability, and oversight, while businesses are also struggling to find people with the skills needed to make AI work at scale, because of course it's moving so incredibly fast. So we're joined by Charmaine Hovett, the Senior Director for Africa at Cisco, to unpack what all of this means for South Africans trying to build careers and navigate a world that is increasingly being shaped by AI. Charmaine, welcome to Cape Talk.
9: Thank you so much, Saskia, and wishing you all the best on your upcoming nuptials.
8: Oh, thanks.
9: And hoping everything goes well. I'm from KZN.
8: Yes.
9: So the rituals of singing, ululating, and jumping the broom was very pertinent to me. So hope that you settle into your ritual.
8: Oh, fantastic. I didn't even know that jumping the broom was something that we did in South Africa. Now, you see, I love that. Thank you for sharing that. Now, Charmaine, just
9: as a woman's mouth to you and to all the women listening.
8: And to you as well. And while we are very, very excited about what AI can do, there's also a lot of anxiety. And I feel like you're going to help us to navigate. What did our research, what did your research reveal about how South Africans really feel about the impact that AI is going to have on their lives and careers? Are they as excited, or is it mostly anxiety?
9: So Saskia, what's so interesting, and I love this about us as women, is that we understand that AI is a relevant conversation, especially for women in tech, because the systems being designed are now going to govern how we get access to credit, how we get access to healthcare, employment, public services for decades to come. So what women actually doing, they're looking at this AI evolution and the AI acceleration with a much more cautious and a lens that's actually asking us to be very, very responsible. So Cisco did a research paper with Morning Consult, and the findings were actually very interesting. There was a constant 10% deficit between men and women. And women are asking questions around, well, in terms of employment opportunities, are women consistently going to be kept out, or are there equal opportunities? So 42% of women against 51% of men are saying, let's ensure that women are no longer left on the margins. Let's ensure that we are incorporated. Educational quality, women are calling this out. 58% of them are saying, are there going to be equal access and equality when it comes to education? What about access to wealth and economic equity? 62% against 70% of women are saying, let's ensure that there is fairness. Let's ensure that the right governance applies. And when it comes to environmental impact, 43% of women are saying, against 53% of men are saying, don't forget, there has to be trust in the systems. There has to be fairness. There must be fair oversight. And again, Saskia, all women are saying, women are asking tough questions around, are we ensuring that we know who owns the algorithms? Are we ensuring that we are part of the innovation and we are not just on the margins consistently purchasing?
8: Charmaine, I just want to check something on a technical issue very quickly, because your line seems to be not as clear. Are you on a speaker by any chance, or no?
9: No, I'm not. Let me see. No, I'm not on a speaker.
8: Okay. All right. Let's continue with the interview. If it gets a little bit dodgy, we'll try to get back to you or try a different line, but it's okay for now. Let's see. So you're saying that one of the interesting findings is that women appear to be asking more questions about trust, about fairness, and about oversight. Why do you think that these concerns are so important? And do you think that creating new opportunities for women in the AI economy is something that would be easily realized?
9: What women are, actually not being negative, or they are not actually skeptical about AI. What I like about the Saskia, women are actually saying, let's ensure that we are not left behind. Let's ensure that we have a seat at the table. And when we have a seat at the table, let's also ensure equal access. Let's ensure equality. And let's also make sure that we are included in the design, the ownership, and we are included in terms of defining and determining the algorithms, which I believe is a really solid call out. So all women are just asking for is that whilst we understand that AI is very perversive, it is the thing that we are all going to lead, let's just ensure that no one is left behind. So it's a very pragmatic caution, and it's just asking to strengthen governance before any systems go live.
8: I love that. It's almost like it's asking the right questions, though, don't you think? Because there isn't enough that's known, and it's moving at such an incredible speed in terms of adoption widespread throughout society. This feels like the right questions to be asking.
9: Absolutely. And if you look at South African companies, for example, only 31% of companies are prioritizing diversity in their training data. And 44% have automated tools in place already to start to detect where are the algorithmic biases. And again, I don't believe that bias in a system is often intentional, because it's so pervasive. And AI is defining, technology is defining how we work, how we live, how we play. The most important thing is that we have got to be alive to these systems, and we can't leave it up to AI. At the end of the day, humans have to be at the center. It has to be a human-driven system. Humans have to be present in all of the checkpoints. And now we see how companies are also accelerating. Saskia, Cisco has given all of its 90,000 employees their own AI agent, just to ensure that they build fluency from the inside. So the good thing is, what I figured out since I've started working with my agent over the past week, is that you question the system as you work alongside it. You double check data. You double check the facts. And again, it's so overwhelming. So imagine an AI agent is literally like having teammates and team members who are with you constantly. You get up in the morning and your AI agent says, Charmaine, don't forget you've got a meeting with, you've got a conversation this morning with Cape Talk. These are some of the highlights in terms of what they may ask you. Here's how you may respond. Here are some of the things you may want to look at. Here's what your day is looking like. So whilst it's empowering, it's very exciting, it also needs of us to actually constantly be alive and alert to all of the data, the contents, and the algorithms.
8: I mean, let's just go back to that stat very quickly of what you said, how many companies are actually incorporating, I was going to say a multidisciplinary approach in terms of the training data to ensure that it is representative and doesn't have built-in bias. I mean, what would your message be to companies in terms of how to go about approaching when they are training these systems?
9: So again, ensure that the human is consistently in the loop, Saskia. We cannot say AI is responsible for taking jobs. AI is responsible for changing the manner in which we live. AI is responsible. We cannot give up the accountability. We cannot give up the responsibility. And this is where I believe that it's so important that we collaborate, and no one company is going to deliver on an ultimate solution. And this is why it's so important that Cisco and the AI-enabled ICT Workforce Consortium have started to publish and spotlight different reports on how AI is reshaping work in the field. So the consortium starts to bring together companies, advisors, education groups, labor market studies, and a whole host of stakeholders to ensure that we retrain and have regular curriculum updates to ensure that companies are covered. Because whether we like it or not, there is a huge skills shift. So AI is asking for a mix of skills. It's looking at a heightened security. So everything that is now connected has to be protected. So more and more, Saskia, you're going to start seeing a real call out just in terms of us being much more aware in terms of how we're showing up when we're using different systems and different devices.
8: We're talking to Charmaine Hovett, the Senior Director at Africa at Cisco. Cisco and Morning Consult surveyed South Africans on how they expect AI to change the way that we live and work and play. And while the sentiment has come back largely positive, there was this one difference that women are asking harder questions. Charmaine, the study says that skills are one of the biggest obstacles to AI adoption, with many organizations struggling to find people. You've already touched on a little bit of that it's not just about the technology, it's also around ethics and around governance. I want to ask you, what kinds of skills do you think people should be developing now, particularly in the context of the opportunities that this then presents? Because we certainly have then the opportunity from a human perspective, if you're saying human oversight and human-centered, there's many, many jobs that's going to be invented, if I can put it that way, as we go along this AI adoption journey. So I want you to talk to us a little bit about the opportunities that it opens up as well.
9: Absolutely spot on, Saskia. I love the call out just in terms of so many of the jobs that AI is actually making possible. So one of the things that has become so, again, quite obvious for me is curiosity. So because I now have an AI agent, I'm so curious around, why does it recommend this and not that? Why is it actually stacking up my tasks in a particular way? Why does it ask me to be this and not that? So curiosity becomes so important. Something else that this whole influx of different technologies is asking for us to do is to lean in quite heavily with trust. And what comes with a lot of trust is compassion and empathy. So, of course, there's a lot of fear that I'm picking up when I talk to so many of the employees, so many agents who are all working on these revolutionary systems and evolutionary systems. Fear is becoming so prevalent. And one of the areas of AI is trust, empathy, compassion. So again, whilst the technical skills are quite relevant, so while we actually need security operations, threat analysis, we need deep infrastructure skills, because that's quite important, a good mix of security knowledge, but judgment, governance, all of these are so important. So for me, a big one is around staying learning, being curious, being compassionate, being empathetic, and most of all, just understanding that whilst the technical skills are important, humanity has to center everything that we do.
8: Oh, Charmaine, I would even add discernment in there as well, because I think to your point, staying curious and making sure that you're not just taking what your AI agent or what you're getting kicked back, but to actually look at it from a lens of, you use the word judgment. Do you think that we're ready for that? It feels like we're becoming less discerning as humans.
9: What's very interesting is that the conversations are happening, Saskia, even this conversation, it actually is so important for us to continue to have very important statistic. About 2 years ago, we worked with Carnegie Mellon, we worked with a few other institutions, the Pretoria University as well, just to look at where are we in terms of deeply leaning into AI skills in the workforce of the future. For Africa, I saw a very interesting statistic. Saskia, 78% of our youth are saying they're not waiting for corporate, they're not waiting for government, they're not waiting for anyone to define their future around technical skills and AI. They are using AI. 75% of them are saying we are using AI to ensure that we remain relevant. We use it for our jobs, we use it to upskill, we use it to get involved. Where I'm very interested and excited about the statistics is that our Cisco Networking Academy, which is a global training workforce and workroom, since our inception in South Africa, we've trained 600,000 learners. And the interesting thing of the 600,000 learners that we've placed, 98% of them say the learning has facilitated an easier sort of ease into a workplace. 54% of those learners are women, which is really, really powerful. And again, over 50% of the people who are delivering the content and the courses are also women. Mm. So I think that's quite powerful because, again, it means that women are really leaning in. Mm. And if 78% of our youth across the continent are saying, hey, I'm using AI tools and I'm outpacing peers, even in Europe and the US, ambition is definitely not the problem. So I guess this for me is very positive, Saskia.
8: Very positive indeed. Unfortunately, we've run out of time. I can talk about this the whole day, by the way. If somebody wants to get a hold of the research, is the research widely available? Can it be accessed by the public?
9: It can. So all of them are available. You'll find it on LinkedIn. It's the AI and the Future of Workforce in Africa. And another report that we did is AI and Cyber Resilience in Africa. Both reports are widely available. So is the AI and Cisco Readiness Report. They are all widely available, Saskia.
8: And lastly, Charmaine, if there's one piece of advice that you will share with South Africans that comes out of this report, what would that be in regards to AI?
9: I would say it's ask the tough questions. To your point, continue to be discerning, continue to remain curious. And unlike what many believe, that AI is coming, AI easier, and then lean into the public policy consultations. When government says we're putting out a paper and we want input, please do lean in. Your voice matters because all of us are going to be equally impacted when it comes to how we're actually using AI to work, to live, to learn, and to play.
8: Thank you so much for sharing with us this morning and for making time with us on this Sunday morning. Charmaine Howitt, Senior Director Africa at Cisco, talking there about that Cisco and Morning Consult survey that they did. And of course, you can head over to LinkedIn if you'd like to find out more. A fascinating conversation. And I love the fact that she ended on what I like to call, it's actually civic duty. It's more and more becoming important that we actually get involved, that we're not just passive in what's happening, because this is going to shape and change society quite dramatically. So it's so important that you add your voice into the mix. It is 7:30 now and time for sport.
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11: Good morning, I'm Anthony Tashada. The Springboks level the greatest rivalry series with a 33-26 victory over the All Blacks in Cape Town. The win made even more impressive as referee Agnes Gardner effectively didn't penalise at scrum the visitors after they complained to World Rugby and nullified the South African scrum. New Zealanders head coach Dave Rennie, though, continues to moan about the set piece.
12: It's still a bit of an issue for us because they're able to walk around and go straight through our tight heads. So a couple of little technical things that we'll share again. But look, I thought in the end, the scrums, both teams were able to play off them. And so I think Angus did a reasonable job there.
11: A furious Rusty Rasmus hit back at that criticism, asking how this is the first accusation after years of scrumming together that the double world champs' legality has been brought into question.
13: So, you know, if you just want to start moaning about stuff like that, then they're under pressure. Don't try and convince the people through the media, because that was what happened in the first week. They tried to convince the people in the media we're slowing the game down. We're not. If the referees get caught up by that, then there's obviously most a plan to get that message out. And then we're not going to stay quiet and just say, oh, you're right, we're walking around. We're not walking around. We're scrumming through.
11: Meanwhile, the Wallabies claimed a 27-21 victory over Argentina. In the Currie Cup, the Pumas qualified for the semi-finals after beating the Cheetahs 52-26. While in football, Orlando Pirates will defend the MTNA title. They won the semi-final second leg 3-0 to claim a 4-0 aggregate victory over Sekhukhune United. First half goals from Mokobodi and Lungu saw them cruise into that second half, where Sibelebele put the cherry on top in stoppage time with a great team goal. They'll face either Golden Arrows or Mamelodi Sundowns, who play this afternoon, with Arrows having a goal advantage. The Premier League day started at Anfield with Liverpool and Nottingham Forest ending 2-2, 1-1 between Bournemouth and Everton. Back-to-back losses in the league for Spurs as Newcastle were clinical in the second half with a 2-0 victory. And we had Hull City become just the fourth promoted side to make it back-to-back wins on their return to the top flight with the 1-0 victory over Coventry City. In cricket, Devot Brevis carried once again the Proteas. This time it was to victory, unbeaten 75, as they claimed a 7-wicket win over Zimbabwe in the T20 Tri-Series. Meanwhile, rain delayed parts of the third day of that second test at Lords between England and Pakistan. The host by stumps were 177 for 7 with a 357-run lead. In cycling today, Pogacar won't be completing his career Grand Tour victories this year. With 33 kilometers to go in Stage 8, he crashed, hurting his left shoulder and cutting the left side of his face open, which resulted in abandoning the Volta a España. And in Formula 1, reigning world champ Lando Norris has committed his future to McLaren as he signed a contract until 2030, with the option of a multi-year extension beyond that. Anthony Tashada, Eyewitness News Sport.
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8: 24 minutes away from 8 o'clock. And as I said earlier, it's shaping up to be the most beautiful morning. So if you're looking for something to get you out of the house today, we have just the person for you. He has his finger on the pulse of outdoor events and experiences happening around the Western Cape. It's our outdoor correspondent, Jeff Aliff. Jeff, good morning.
22: Thank you. Good morning. A cooler 16 degree high is predicted for today. A moderate fresh to strong southeasterly is set to blow, and that pattern looks like it's going to continue into the new week tomorrow. Muizenberg, with that onshore, you're looking at 1 to 2 foot messy knee to waist high sets, a lot of white water. It's going to be best to be in the water before 2:30 if you're a beginner, but I don't think it's going to be too pleasant. High tide at 4:35 this afternoon and low tide this morning at 20 minutes past 10. Sandparks, meanwhile, have confirmed this week that the 21st annual South African National Parks Week is returning. It's going to be happening between the 7th and the 13th of September 2026, and that brings free day access to national parks for South African citizens and residents. And well, since 2006, this initiative has become really popular. There's been more than 105,000 South Africans that have taken advantage of the free access last year alone. Just a note though, Namakwa National Park, the Boulders Penguin Colony on Table Mountain National Park, and also the Table Mountain Aerial Cableway are not included in the free access week between the 7th and the 13th of September. Peninsula Ramblers, your hike for next Saturday, that's the 5th of September, as we head into spring. Cecilia Ridge Circular Hike, meeting at 7:30 at the Cecilia Forest parking lot. You'll head up Cecilia Ridge, then hike along Smuts Track to Nursery Valley. You'll skirt around the dam. You'll ascend Dyser Kloof and then descend via Nursery Ravine. It is going to be a very strenuous 5 to 6 hour hike. If you're passionate, meanwhile, about outdoor conservation, there is an invite from the Cape Leopard Trust team to have a look at their revamped website. You can see it at capeleopard.org.za. It's absolutely packed with informative content. It's got a whole fresh new look and feel. You can learn about the team at Cape Leopard Trust, as well as the work they do. You can also find some handy downloadable resources and answers to the questions that are so often asked. You can also subscribe to their newsletter and browse, if you're interested, the scientific publications and the impact reports. There's so much to see, and they do regularly add insightful news updates, as well as blog posts and articles. They're busy building a database with the verifiable observations of leopards, as well as the signs and threats to their survival across the Western Cape, the Northern Cape, the Eastern Cape, all the way from 2010 to the present. The database is hosted on a secure server. It's not available publicly, but the records are safe and only accessible for leopard research. But you can share your data using their purpose-built web portal that has got three tailored platforms for leopard spotting, for awareness of snares, and for a threat tracker as well. As I said, it's a super interesting website. Go and have a look at it. You can find it on capeleopard.org.za. That's where I'm going to leave it for today. Have yourselves a great week, and I will chat to you in spring next weekend. Cheers for now.
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8: Thank you so much, Jeff. My name is Saskia. Just in case you've just joined us, I'm standing in for Sarah Jane McCullough-King on Weekend Breakfast on this Sunday morning. And we've been talking wedding traditions this morning. I'm getting married in February, and this week I've been thinking about all those things that would bring us all together, those little traditions. And I'm Cape Townian from a wonderfully mixed cultural background, and my fiancé is German. So already we're looking at two very different traditions, and it just got me thinking about all those little things that used to make weddings feel so incredibly personal. I said incredibly handmade, you know, the things it actually brought families together, where it actually connected the couple that was getting married to all the generations that came before. The food, the rituals, you know, the things that your granny insisted you absolutely had to do. And I shared those little net and pipe cleaner umbrellas, my little fingers making all of those things, and the fruitcake boxed up as wedding favors. And I fear we've lost a little bit of that. So I was asking you to please share with us a wedding tradition from your culture, from your community, one that brings your heart lots of joy, one that you would hate to see disappear. Ross shared that his mother-in-law was a perfectionist, and the bride was even later than usual. Is that a tradition, guys, that the bride is actually late? Is that like a thing? Does it wish you good luck or something? Oh, I'm wedding a German, and I got strange looks on that one. It's like, you will absolutely not be late. Absolutely not. You shall be punctual. Well, Ross says the bride was even later than usual because her mum realized that the toilet paper at the reception was the wrong color. And so they had to wait until it was all changed. And she's no longer with us. A lovely person and greatly, greatly missed. Thank you for that, Ross. Errol's sharing a story, which I'd love to hear. Let's take a listen.
2: Good morning, Saskia and the listeners. Saskia talking about wedding traditions and khuchis. I got married in 1980. And around that time, the chicken wishbone was the in thing. And I remember going around to the neighbors and friends and work colleagues, asking them to save that chicken wishbone for me. And I spent hours spraying them gold and silver. And the silver ones had a gold ribbon and vice versa. And one was placed by each guest. And I think at the time it was said to be a symbol of good luck. But I guess that has died out since. Thank you.
8: Errol, that is so beautiful. I can just imagine the months and months you had to go and ask people to remember to not throw away that wishbone or not use it themselves. Because I remember those wishbones on my granny's windowsill, and we all used to fight over who gets a chance to pull that wishbone, which you're actually supposed to pull with your pinky finger, isn't it? What a beautiful tradition. Oh, I love that. And of course, chicken wishbones are definitely symbols of good luck, particularly if you get the one with the little knorpy at the top, right? If you don't, then that's bad luck for you. Thank you so much for that, Errol. I would love you to share your wedding tradition. Cape Town is so diverse, so multicultural. So whichever traditions you may come from, please do share with us, whether you're Greek or Tsonga or isiZulu. I'd love you to share. And you can share by giving us a call on 021-446-0567, or you can send a voice note or text message to 072-567-1567.
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8: Now, I don't know if you've noticed, but there's a thing that Cape Town's embraced in recent years, and that's this idea of combining heat and cold water and wellness. You may have noticed something rather unusual popping up at our beaches and tidal pools around the city, and that's a mobile sauna. Well, with the first of spring just literally around the corner, it means that warmer weather may actually spur you on to enjoy the Shushu sauna. It was introduced to Cape Town by Yari Salmanin, and Sarah Jane spoke to him a little while ago. Let's take a listen.
1: Now, our wellness segment today comes with a little heat. Across Scandinavia, saunas have been central to health and community and relaxation for centuries. People swear by the ritual of sitting and sweating in a hot sauna and then plunging into icy water. It's a combination that boosts circulation, strengthens immunity, speeds up muscle recovery, and even clears the mind. And now Cape Town is getting a taste of this Nordic tradition through Shushu Sauna, which brings the sauna experience to our beaches, tidal pools and private events, if you like, blending ancient wellness practices with the South African outdoors. It's really for anyone looking to reset their body, find calm, or just enjoy the thrill of heat and cold in a safe space. And joining us now is Yari, who is co-founder of Shushu, to talk about sauna culture and wellness and how you can experience this ritual right here in Cape Town. Yari, it's so good to have you in studio with us.
3: Thank you.
1: Thanks. No, pleasure. Tell us a little bit about you then, your background and what sauna meant in your family growing up, because the accent tells me you didn't grow up in Mowbray.
3: I did not. No, I grew up in Canada. I'm from Finland originally. My family moved there when I was very young.
1: Where grew up in Canada?
3: Toronto. Just north of Toronto, in the Lake region.
1: The most beautiful city. I love Toronto.
3: Yeah, absolutely.
1: So great.
3: I lived there for about 20 years, right downtown. So, yeah.
1: Did you?
3: Absolutely.
1: In like that, what's it called? The Queen Street? Is it what I'm
3: Queen Street, yep.
1: Queen Street.
3: Yep, I live very near to there.
1: Oh, the times I could tell you about times I spent there. But I won't, because it's a breakfast show and there's things that I can't mention. Can I tell you, this is such a random thing. I saw the Blair Witch Project at a cinema in Queen Street.
3: Oh, so wow.
1: That ages me horribly and tells you how long ago it was I was there. But beautiful part of the world. Okay. What did sauna? The verb to sauna?
3: You can just say sauna.
1: What
3: sauna.
1: Sauna. You see, we need to get the real deal in studio, because I've been saying sauna in my terribly British accent. What did it mean in your family growing up?
3: So I grew up in a multi-generational Finnish household.
1: Yeah.
3: So having a sauna was sort of a non-negotiable. You know, whenever we moved, we'd build one in the house. Whenever we bought a cottage, we'd put one there. And my grandfather was a carpenter. My father's a carpenter. So I grew up building saunas from, you know, I don't know, 3, 4, 5.
1: Amazing.
3: So holding a little tiny hammer and a saw and just going at it. So
1: that is remarkable.
3: Yeah, absolutely. So. It's woven very tightly into the fabric of my family life, and I would say most Finnish households.
1: Yeah, for sure. So the story that I wanted to tell, which I'm sure I've told before, my best friend has a friend. It's always a friend of a friend, isn't it? It isn't me. This didn't happen to me. And she was dating a guy, I think from Finland. And he said, you need to come to... They met in Thailand, and then he said, come and meet my family. And they went and had dinner with the family and the in-laws, and then she was invited to go and sauna afterwards, and walked in, and everybody was completely nude, and she was quite an uptight Brit. And that was her sort of introduction to her future in-laws. That marriage didn't last, I have to say, sadly, but I don't think it was because of sauna. So listen, on that... I mean, at what age are you going in? Because when I sauna at the gym, there are some very strict rules that they have about the age at which you're allowed to go in, which presumably is to do with your body and what your body can deal with. So what age did you start?
3: I mean, I have photos of me at 1 or 2 in the sauna, and I've even brought my own son into the sauna, and he is under... Well, he's 1.5 now.
1: Right.
3: So, but what I would do is I'd sit him in a little bucket at the bottom, and I wouldn't turn up the temperature too hot, and we'd sit there and enjoy. And for my own family, we started sounding together 2, 3, 4. So, I mean, nowadays, I mean, there's a little bit more strict rules about public saunas and safety.
1: Sure,
3: you don't want anybody to injure themselves. You have to take care of kids. You know, it can be a dangerous place. The rocks are hot, and you don't want anybody to fall. But you know, as long as kids are under strict supervision and the temperature is not too high, you can start sounding as early as possible.
1: That's amazing. We're going to talk about temperature in just a second. But for people who think that sauna is just, I love how I'm saying it now, sauna, like, you know, like I've been saying it like this my whole life, who think it's just a kind of hot room where you sweat, there's a much more kind of deeper, I mean, as you said, kind of cultural context and I suppose maybe for some, a kind of spiritual thing. I mean, what is it, what goes on for you in the sauna that you just really enjoy, so, outside of the physical, which we'll talk about in a minute?
3: Well, I mean, I consider the sauna a little bit of a, it's a sacred space. It's a liminal space. It's a, I don't want to talk out of turn, but I would almost consider it a bit of a temple, right? You know, you're there weekly or more, you know, it's consecrated by your simple presence. And, you know, it's a sort of unbroken tradition, at least in Finland, to sort of like be there, you know, you're in a state of low-level physical anxiety, so your social facades drop off, and you know you can sort of be who you always are, right? So you're connecting deeply with both yourself and this sort of heavy tradition that's been passed down.
1: Is it tradition to do it completely nude?
3: Absolutely.
1: Yeah. Listen, I cast no judgment on the women who go to my gym who come in a bathing suit. Not everybody's comfortable with the foot, but I'm like, everything off, completely, Carl. It's got to be, it's got to be done that way. Somebody saying, a nice gym session followed by 30-minute sauna in winter and a cold outside shower. I love it. A sauna feels like a long, hard swim for me after my body. Why can't I read the rest of this message? After my body feels so relaxed. I'm with you. I'm with you. It is the icing on the cake for me for after a training session. I know that's what I'm doing. I'm going in the sauna and I'm doing that. Give us the best way to do it, because a lot of people don't know. You don't know, sure, what the kind of the routine is. We just kind of go, oh, well, it's here. Go in, sit for a bit, go out. What should we be doing?
3: Well, I mean, I don't want to be prescriptive.
1: Sure.
3: Like, you know, it is your experience. Yeah, you know, and that's the great thing about sauna, is like it is a one-size-fits-all experience. You can choose how you want it to be.
1: How do we reap the best benefits?
3: I mean, look, there's a lot of science that's been coming out about how to optimize, you know, the best physical benefits. You know, you're in there for 90 minutes for about, or sorry, 90 minutes, at 90 degrees for about 10 minutes.
1: Okay.
3: And then you're supposed to take a break, and then you go back in.
1: Okay.
3: For another 10, maybe 15 minutes. And normally, you know, two sessions is supposed to be what you would get the best benefit from.
1: Okay.
3: But for me, you know, I prefer longer sessions. I've sauna'd my whole life.
1: Yeah.
3: You know, so I'm in there for 15, 20 minutes.
1: Same.
3: And, you know, I like to sort of get rid of the timer, get rid of the smartwatch, just be there, listen to your body, feel how you're supposed to feel. If you feel like you only want to be in there 5 minutes, be in there 5 minutes. You want to be in there for 20, be in there for 20. But I don't, personally, I don't feel the need to always optimize for the most physical benefit, right? It's for your mental and spiritual well-being.
1: Yeah, got you. I'm the same. And the thing is, sometimes I don't always have that time, but it is about getting in. Sometimes I've only got 5 minutes. And so, you know, to just kind of get in is my moment. What are some of the physical and mental health benefits that people experience when they regularly sauna?
3: Sure. I mean, you mentioned them off the top. I mean, you have an increased immune response. You know, your blood is pumping. You know, your white blood cells are moving through your body. You have a greater cardiovascular sort of reparation in your lungs. You know, especially after a gym session, you know, that extra blood quickens the recovery after a gym session. And it's been shown that with sauna, you actually increase more muscle mass after a workout as well. So there's a number. I mean, I also believe, there's more serotonin flowing through your brain, so you sleep better. And then I think the social aspects are almost as equally beneficial. You know, you sit there with friends, you connect, you know, you relax. Again, you know, you drop these social facades. You know, everyone's equal in a sauna. And, you know, you're without clothes or almost without clothes.
1: Right.
3: And you're just all the same on the same level. You know, there's a bunch of Finnish proverbs and Russian proverbs that sort of go, there's no generals in the sauna. And
1: I love that.
3: Yeah, everyone is equal, but nowhere more so than in the sauna.
1: I wholeheartedly concur with all of that. I've met two of my closest friends. This is actually quite bizarre as I'm saying it, but two of my closest friends I've met in the sauna. I met when I lived in Joburg. I met my friend Anthony, who's actually been on the show. He's an actor. I met him in the sauna. He was reading a book, which I don't advise because the heat will dislodge the glue that keeps the pages together. And that is exactly what happened. I'll never let him live that down ever. We were at Victory Park Virgin Active, and there. And as I walked in, this was in the unisex one, by the way. He hadn't just found his way into the women's. And he also has a British accent, and that immediately I was like, hold on a second, why is this British guy reading a book in the sauna? We've been firm friends to this day. My friend Kim, who I sauna with at the gym. But as you say, it's a real kind of the sauna as leveller. Yep. you're all in there. Why do you think that sauna culture resonates so strongly here in Cape Town? And I want to kind of go into talking about Shushu Sauna and how you decided to bring it
3: there. Absolutely. I mean, Cape Town, I mean, I think is uniquely situated for sauna culture. I mean, yeah. You have a very strong health culture. You know, people are always outside. They're hiking, they're rock climbing, they're running, cold plunging, you know, yeah. Swimming, you know, all these sort of activities. And Cape Town is a very physical based city, right? You know, so sauna sort of smoothly glides into that paradigm very, very easily, you know, especially when it's situated as a sort of a physical benefit to the other side. And, you know, speaking of cold plunging, you know, it's also the other side of that sort of contrast therapy, right? So, you know, and cold plunging is huge here, right? Like people.
1: Has it got really big here?
3: It has.
1: We had a conversation about it maybe about 3 years ago, and I wonder if we should revisit, because I haven't. It's not something I've done yet, but I'm thinking about, you know.

0: For most people, tiredness is not a sleep problem, it's an energy production problem. And those are two completely different things. Wait 90 minutes after waking up before your first caffeinated coffee. Your adrenal system will thank you.
1: WhatsApp the word sleep to 072-702-1702 and we'll send you the link to watch the full video on Prime Media Plus.
2: 14 people.
3: Really?
2: Yeah. So, okay. I mean, I wanted it to be a sort of community event, right? So, yeah. Like, it's a public sauna. I want to fit a bunch of people in, strangers, friends, and there really wasn't one here when I came here.
3: That was Yari Salaminen, who is the co-founder of Shushu Sauna, talking to Sarah Jane about the mobile sauna that's bringing a little bit of Finnish heat to Cape Town's beaches. Right, it is almost time for us to check in with the news, and then we'll come back. My name is Saskia.
4: In a city that never runs out of opinions,
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3: So Saskia standing in for Sarah Jane, and still got plenty, plenty coming up. In the next hour, we're going to head to the Baxter for a conversation about The Fifth Step, which is a darkly funny but emotional intense play about addiction, recovery, masculinity, honesty, and the secrets that we keep. And then, I'm going to try not to fangirl when she's on the line. We're going to be chatting about Sue and Yati's new book. It's called Manhood, Confessions from the Heart. It's actually a collection of stories from 21 men about what it means to be a man in a rapidly changing world. And we'll talk to Sue as well as one of the contributors to the book, Sia. But what I wanted to tell you about right now before we check in with news is the SJ playlist. So the Sunday playlist, you know, on a Sunday, the weekend breakfast normally takes about 5 songs, and that's how we get to the top of the hour of 10 o'clock. Well, I thought it's absolutely fitting that today's playlist segment is dedicated to a woman who really, really needs no introduction. I'm talking about the late, great Dolly Parton. The voice, the wit, the big hair, the rhinestones, the songs, and of course, the heart. And I have to confess, I'm finding it very difficult to narrow this down to just 5 songs. What a prolific, genius songwriter this woman was. So I really need you to help me out. You can also share on the WhatsApp line, what is the Dolly Parton song that you'd absolutely love to hear today? Maybe it's the one that reminds you of your mom or your first love. Send it through on the WhatsApp line. All right, it's almost 8 o'clock.
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1: COSATU seeks clarity on the election rift between the ANC and the SACP and the latest on rescue and recovery efforts in Nepal. It's 8 o'clock. Good morning. I'm Martin Slabbert. The Congress of South African Trade Unions President Sengiswa Losi says the unity of workers remains integral as members seek clarity on the election rift between the ANC and the SACP. The alliance partners will both contend in the November local government elections after the SACP confirmed its intention to run independently. In a media briefing yesterday, COSATU denied this has left the federation divided. Losi said the matter will be debated at the upcoming National Elective Congress, but warned it should not overshadow the main event.
2: We have a responsibility to unite workers across where they are organized. And so this issue must not be the issue when we get to the 15th National Congress. It is just part of the discussions of the 15th National Congress. And so this discussion, we don't want to preempt it, what will be the outcomes. Would allow Congress, in the spirit of unity of workers, to engage on it.
1: Police are investigating a double murder and attempted murder in Kraaifontein in Cape Town. Officers were called to a shooting in Dlali Street in Wallacedean yesterday. That's where they found two men aged 25.

0: 25 and 29 with fatal gunshot wounds to the head. A third victim sustained a gunshot wound and was taken to hospital. Police spokesperson Ntake Gwala says the motive for the attack is under investigation.
1: They were both declared deceased on the scene by medical personnel. A third victim sustained a gunshot wound on his right hand. The circumstances surrounding the incident are under investigation.
0: The Gauteng provincial government says it will engage the city of Johannesburg on the possibility of integrating 41 ambulances brought by the metro into the provincial emergency medical services system. In a statement, the province clarified it had no involvement in the procurement of the vehicles 6 years ago and noted they have remained unused since then. Provincial government spokesperson Sizwe Pamla says the province is also reviewing the city's application to operate an emergency response service from six stations. He added, however, that the provincial government has full responsibility for ambulance services since taking over the function from municipalities in 2009.
2: This was done in order to guarantee uniform emergency care that meets national standards. The province is planning to engage with the city of Johannesburg about what to do with the vehicles, including possibly bringing them into the provincial system.
0: The local government MEC in the Western Cape, Anton Bradel, is calling for a full audit of Eskom infrastructure in the Overstrand municipality. It follows a meeting with Hermanus residents where ongoing electricity supply challenges in the area were raised. Camry Clark explains.
3: Western Cape Local Government MEC Anton Bradel says rapid population and economic growth in the Overstrand is placing increasing pressure on basic services, with the region outgrowing Eskom's infrastructure. During a meeting with Hermanus residents on Friday, concerns were raised about the aging Horsten substation, infrastructure theft, lengthy delays for new electricity connections, and Eskom's practice of billing customers on estimates rather than actual meter readings. Bradel has committed to escalating the concerns to the Provincial Integrated Energy and Water Council, where provincial leaders will engage directly with Eskom management. Camry Clark, Eyewitness News.
0: And in Nepal, rescue teams are working to reach workers trapped inside a tunnel at a hydroelectric project, but heavy rain and rising river levels are making the operation dangerous. More than 3,000 people are missing after a massive wall of water, ice and debris swept through Himalayan villages. At least 750 people have been confirmed dead, with hundreds of others still unaccounted for. Hundreds of foreign tourists and pilgrims are also among the missing, and includes 10 South Africans. India has recovered several bodies believed to have been carried downstream from Nepal. International aid is being sent to Nepal, with the United States, Canada, Britain, the European Union and the United Nations among those providing emergency assistance. Officials warn that the scale of the destruction could leave Nepal facing reconstruction costs of billions of dollars. A fine day ahead for Gauteng, Pretoria and Vereeniging peaking at 24, Johannesburg at 23. Cape Town partly cloudy conditions in the morning, but that should clear later. A fresh south-southeaster and a maximum of 18. Your top story in Eyewitness News this hour. COSATU says the unity of workers remains integral as members seek clarity on the election rift between the ANC and the SACP.
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7: And a very good morning. If you have just joined us, we're into the second hour here on Weekend Breakfast. My name is Saskia Falcon, and we'll be together all the way through until 10 o'clock today as I stand in for Sarah Jane. In just a wee bit, we're going to be heading off to the Baxter for a conversation about The Fifth Step, which is a darkly funny but emotionally intense play about addiction, recovery, masculinity, honesty, and the secrets that we keep. And then just after the sport at about 8:40, we're going to be checking in with author Sue Nyati because she's got a new book out. It's called Manhood, Confessions from the Heart. It's a collection of stories from 21 men about what it means to be a man in a rapidly changing world. And we'll also have as guest Sia, who has contributed to the book. Of course, the Sunday playlist, which will take us to 10 o'clock a little bit later, is dedicated to Dolly Parton. So please do send in your favorite, that if you'd like it to be included included in that. And of course, you do know that the studio WhatsApp line number, that is where the conversation is happening, and we do love to hear from you. So please, it is 072-567-1567, or you're welcome to call us on 021-446-0567. It's 7 minutes after eight.
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7: And just before we check in on the fifth step at the Baxter, we'll be chatting to Albert Pretorius as well as Lyle October, who'll be in the studio with us this morning. I just want to remind you that we're talking wedding traditions as well. Just the little rituals, the foods, the family customs that make a wedding yours and connect the couple to all the generations that came before. And I'm getting some really, really lovely voice notes, so please do keep them coming. What is a wedding tradition from your culture, your family, that you think we shouldn't lose? You can send me a voice app on a voice note on WhatsApp. But we've got two that's in here. Perhaps we can take a listen to Maureen first.
8: Good morning, Sasha. Good morning. Lovely to hear your voice. What a lovely change. Talking about weddings, I got married years and years ago. But at that time, I remember I was teaching, and myself, some of the other teachers were getting married. We collected the wishbones from the chickens and we painted it silver. We put little bows on it, pink and blue, and it was so exciting. Thank you. Have a good day.
7: Thank you for that, Maureen. There are those chicken wishbones again. Oh, my word. I had no idea. And I'm assuming, Maureen, that you guys also spray painted it like Errol did, in gold and silver. Absolutely delightful. What does Yannicka have to say?
9: Morning. I got married in 2011. And at that time, weddings were and still remain a money-making experience. So we got married in the city at a Sun Parks venue, which was incredible. I didn't tell the caterer it was my wedding until the day before, which freaked her out. And I was like, yeah, but the minute I say it's a wedding, you're just going to make the prices four times the amount. I got my flowers from the ladies at Adderley Street. They said to me, what's it for? So I said, no, it's just a party. And I hand-picked them myself and put them in old vases from my mom-in-law. I had a dress made by a friend of mine, mom-in-law's, with no frills. And my dad picked us up. We got dressed together in our flat. Because I think the hype and the extreme amount of money that people spend on it is just too much. Oh, and my mom and dad made bunting, which at the time there was a website called Rock and Roll Bride, and I was quite inspired by that. So I sent them the fabric and they made the bunting for it. So not all handmade, but just a little bit more personal and not at five times the expense.
7: Thank you so much. That's top tips, Yannicka, for someone who is going to, well, I'm already in it, and I'm afraid I've already told everybody that I'm getting married. So there goes the pricing automatically. I'm in that other tier now. But that is exactly what I'm talking about, because I remember weddings being incredibly handmade. I shared earlier about making those little netting umbrellas where the confetti went into, and I almost think we actually did the confetti ourselves with the little paper punches. And yes, I know confetti is not eco-friendly today, and there's so many more options available to us, but I would love you to share if there is a wedding tradition in your culture, a wedding tradition in your family, whatever religion you may be. And share that with us, because I think this is the thing that connects the couple to all the generations that come before. And even if you're just a visitor here, share with us as well. Would love, love, love to know. All right, and you can use the studio WhatsApp line for that. It is 11 minutes after 8, and we're back with our guests next.
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7: We're talking theatre now. What happens when two men sit down and one of them is expected to tell the other his deepest, darkest truths? And that is at the heart of The Fifth Step. It's the acclaimed West End play, which is now making its way to its South African premiere. And it's happening at the Baxter Theatre and opens this week. It brings together two men at very different stages of recovery. One an experienced member of Alcoholics Anonymous and another who is new to the program. And what begins as a sponsorship relationship becomes increasingly complicated. It obviously explores the themes of addiction, recovery, masculinity, faith, accountability, and of course, redemption. But it is also a dark comedy. Joining me are actors Albert Pretorius as well as Lyle October. Gentlemen, welcome to Cape Talk.
10: Hello, Saskia.
11: Hello, hello. Good morning.
7: Good morning. And so am I right? It opens this week.
10: Yes, our preview starts on Thursday and then the big opening is on Saturday.
7: So it is a two-hander, which means the relationship between your two characters actually are the engine that's driving this play. So without giving too much away, tell us a little bit about your characters and what happens when these two very different men are brought together.
11: So my character, Luca, is about 27, 28. He's a bit of a... I'm going to say use the word live wire.
7: Okay.
11: Because he's coming to Alcoholics Anonymous because he needs help. I mean, he needs support, which is, you know, what the whole system is set up for. And then that's when he meets James, the seemingly steadfast guy who helps and guides him. And I choose him as my sponsor. And yeah, from there, things, you know, they take a turn.
7: Being the operative word there. And you, Albert, how would you describe your character?
10: Yeah, I played James. He's been sober for over 20 years. And he takes Luca under his wing. Yeah, and it's this beautiful relationship between these guys and the conversations they have. And what excites me so much about this is I don't think I've ever seen something like this on stage in terms of relationships. You know, it's such a open, vulnerable relationship when you have to tell someone else. I mean, the fifth step in recovery is, you know, telling someone else your deepest, darkest things, all the bad things you've done in your life. So it's a very vulnerable relationship, but the stakes are also so high, and it's not a family relationship. It's not a lover. It's not a friend. It's something else, but it's incredibly intimate. So I find that so exciting to explore.
7: I mean, that is a very exciting to explore, particularly in the context of South Africa, where male ideas of what a man is and masculinity, being vulnerable with a complete strange other man is definitely not something that is common. What do you think men will take away from this, men in the audience, or what are you hoping that they do?
10: Well, I hope that people leave with a sense of hope. And as you say, like... Yeah, South African men particularly, or I find, struggle to open and talk. You know, it's only after a few drinks that someone will go like, listen, I must tell you, it's not going great. Or I love you, or yeah, it's not going great at work, or, you know, my wife left me 7 days ago.
7: Yeah.
10: And it also covers my other problem in South Africa. I think South Africa has a drinking problem.
7: Oh, yes.
10: So, I think we're covering a few bases with the play.
7: I'd agree with you. I think we definitely do have a drinking problem. It's that acceptable poison.
10: Easy.
7: Yeah. So easily accessible. In fact, we introduce our children to it in our homes. So it's going to be a mirror, as good theatre always is, for South Africans, and pose some questions. Lyle, I want to come to you. Luca is new to Alcoholics Anonymous, and you said is a live wire. Yep. It's a bit of a volatile character. While James has all of these years of sobriety behind him, it takes on the role of mentor. How did you go about for your character exploring that imbalance of power, and how does it progress through the play?
11: Wow, it's a nice question, because from the start of the play, the character is looking for something, is looking for help, is looking for guidance. And I think it's very interesting the way James puts himself forward, because James almost offers his hand out to Luca, but Luca doesn't see it initially. Luca's just, he's looking for anything. And then when he sees this character, he actually realizes he needs a, because Luca has problems with his father figures in his life. So he sees James as that replacement, which right. I think younger men like me, it's always good to have an older mentor, someone to speak to. And I mean, me and Albert off stage had that kind of relationship. I speak to him about anything I want to, because I also see him as a sort of a role model, as you know what I would like to perhaps be in the, this industry one day, because he's an amazing guy, amazing actor. I mean, he sweeps up all the awards. So yeah, I look up to him, and similar to my character, Luca looks up to him. So that relationship wasn't easy to find, but it was helping knowing that I worked with Albert before and I knew him. And he's such a complex character. And going back to the male accountability and all of those things, David Allen doesn't shy away from this thing, because it's a play about, it's about life. It's about all of these things that happen in your life, the good things, the bad things. And my character talks about those things. He doesn't shy away from anything. They talk open and honestly. You know, those things that you potentially don't see on stage or on screen, it's stuff that's real. It's real life. So yeah, it's definitely going to be, well, I can't say, but it's going to be an exciting watch and an interesting watch for everyone coming.
7: And for a young actor like yourself, because a two-hander, never mind the content, but actually just the stripped-back nature of it, how was that process for you as a young actor in this industry, particularly dealing with, again, another subject that's very relevant in the South African context, males looking for other male role models, and maybe that absence of that father figure is also quite a prolific stat but how did you approach it, and what's that experience been like for you? It's a vulnerable place.
11: Yes, it is. It's not an easy play. It's been a challenge. I think I took about 2 months, month and a half, just to learn the words, because I wanted to come into the process, you know, being off script, not letting that hold me back. And I've done 3-handers. I've been in a play with 4, 5, 6 people, but this has been the first time doing it with just 2 people. Like, my friends ask me, oh, so who's in the play? So I say, no, just me and Albert. And they're like, huh? So just the 2 of you on stage? And I said, yep, just me and him on stage for 85 minutes, just us talking, 2 men back and forth. So it's been a challenge, but our director has guided us amazingly. Albert has guided me, and I feel like I've done this before, so it's incredible. It's been very easy. Like, it's a lot of pressure, but I mean, that's what we live for, you know. If it's easy, it's not worth it. So yeah, I've been enjoying it.
7: And you, Albert, I mean, so experienced, so seasoned, to be and share that space with someone that is, I'm not going to say so young, because he's not that young, but someone who is starting out. I mean, what was that experience like?
10: No, fantastic. And Lionel and I actually worked together before, but it was in Othello, so a much bigger cast.
7: Yes.
10: And a two-hander stays scary. I think almost the older you get, the scarier it gets. So I don't feel that seasoned or anything like that. But just to see Lyle from working together for the first time and where we now, and to see how he grows and how he takes notes and how he just keeps getting... going deeper and deeper with the character, it's really inspiring. And yeah, I must say our director, Charmaine, is really, she's crafting us so well. Like, it's such a lovely experience.
7: Fantastic. Now, I also want to ask you, that fifth step requires someone in recovery to make a deeply honest confession to another person. This idea of being completely exposed, which sits at the heart of the play. I mean, how do you approach that? What does the script have to say about how difficult it can be to tell the truth even to ourselves? I mean, when we come out of what the content or learnings are for the audience out of this.
10: Well, it's hard to say, because I think for every person it's different, and for every situation is different. So it's very much these two people and their lives and their secrets and their darkness. And life is messy, you know, like things are going to come out. And I think the way the play is crafted and how things come out is so well done, because everyone has secrets, everyone... has the potential to really be devastating to someone else. At the same time, it's also really funny. You've got two guys on different sides of the, like, older, younger, more in control, like live
7: out
10: wire
7: of control.
10: So the stuff that sometimes comes out of Luca's mouth, you go, Did you just say that? Like, it's really like there are moments in the play where I'm super unprofessional and Lyle delivers some of the lines so funny that I just start laughing. Like, we're a week from opening and I'm laughing in my actor's face. But hey.
11: Yeah, that's not right. You need to lock in in those moments.
10: I won't lock in.
7: If you have just tuned in, we are talking about the South African premiere this week at the Baxter Theatre of The Fifth Step, which is an acclaimed West End play. And we're talking to actors Albert Pretorius as well as Lyle October, who play two men at very different stages of their recovery. Let's talk about that, because the play talks about some very serious subjects, so addiction, trauma, masculinity, accountability, but then it is a dark comedy. How do you navigate those sudden shifts between laughter and some very uncomfortable moments? And do you think as South Africans it actually comes so easy and so natural to us?
10: Look, I always think that, I mean, the light walks so closely to the darkness. I mean, tragedy and comedy is just a hair split away. Yeah. So obviously what makes it funny is someone that is super serious, but what comes out of their mouth is, you know, really funny. So I think, and I think South Africans, we're so used to living with like really dark things, and like things are wild. And we love to see humor in all places. We try to grab on it where you can find it. And I think this is walking that knife's edge the whole time.
11: Yeah, I think that's what makes the script so amazing, because it's universal in that sense that the comedy just comes through. And David Ireland's an amazing writer. He's written many, many plays. And I mean, there's one of our scenes in the play is about 20, 30 pages, and it just ebbs and flows from us hating each other to loving each other to making jokes to remonstrating each other. And it's the writing is so amazing that it's, I mean, to be done in Scotland and then to in West End and all over the world effectively, and now in a South African context. We did rejig it a bit, you know, to make it
7: of course,
11: more South
7: okay.
11: African context, add our own a bit of flavor, you know. We had to do that. So yeah, the comedy comes through even more, because as Africans, we, you know, we go through lots of pain and we understand it, but we laugh through it. So yeah, it's an amazing piece. It's an amazing script. So yeah, it's gonna be a fun watch.
7: Yeah, I often say South Africa's a movie, and we use humor as our therapy. I mean, we're just, and that's across the board. I think it's one of the things that actually connects us all as South Africans. No matter, we're so multicultural and diverse, but no matter where you come from, there is a distinct South African humor that's so relatable.
10: Yeah,
7: and so I'm glad you guys jigged a little bit. Lyle, you are Cape Town born, a relatively recent UCT theatre and performance graduate. You've already worked across a range of productions. How did you find, let's just take back a little bit, how did you actually find your way into acting? Was it something that you always wanted to do?
11: Well, I'd say no initially, and then when I applied for high schools, I went to go to high school in the southern suburbs, northern suburbs, and they never had drama. So I told my mother, can I go to Pinehurst High School? Because I just saw their drama, and I mean, it's a subject because I was a bit, you know, I was a bit boisterous, I had a bit of energy, so I was like, I feel like I do good at that. And then luckily that school had drama, so I done it in grade 10, 11, and 12, and then we done the school plays, our school plays, and I think when we done the matric play, it was Sophia Town. And I done that play and stepping on stage. I mean, it's a school production. It seems small now, but back then I was like, wow, this is the biggest thing I'm doing. And stepping on that stage, then it was like, wow, I can maybe actually do this. Like, it was amazing. And luckily I had a close friend of mine, Nahum Hughes, who was with me, and he studied with me. And so it's always nice to have someone that, okay, if you're doing it, I can do it. And we helped each other with our goals and things like that. So, and my teacher also motivated me, Christy Beasley. She told me, okay, I think you can do this. And she wrote a cover letter to UCT. And I said, I only want to go to UCT. If I don't make it in here, then how can I make it in the industry? And then I got in there, and it was amazing. And I just worked hard and tried to push myself. And that's how I got into it. And but I think that first time, I was grateful to know it at that young age. I'd say young, 17, yeah. 16, to yeah. know that stepping on the stage just feels right. I don't know. It just felt right to me to be on the stage. And yeah, it's just it's from then, it's like the bug bit me or whatever you can say. But yeah.
7: Well, I think lucky to know, but also courageous enough to choose. Because I think often in this day and age, we're shoving maths and science down children's throats and be like, what are you going to be? And now we see AI is here, and actually it's the human stuff, which is all the things that we learn in a discipline like drama, which is actually what we need to be dialing up. Albert, was it as intuitive for you when you started?
10: Yeah, I knew when I was 11 I wanted to be an actor.
7: Wow, okay.
10: So I always performed in, like, I come from a small town in Mpumalanga, Volksrust. So I used to do like singing competitions and sing for the tannies and the corporation.
7: Oh, cute. You must coins. Have been so cute.
10: I was cute. Then adorable. Things went wrong. No, and I remember being 11 years old and we had oral and the theme was, what do you want to be when you grow up? And at that point, you're thinking like, you know, farmer or fireman or policeman or whatever. And I couldn't decide. Frankly, I became an actor because I'm indecisive. So I said, if I'm an actor, I can be all those things.
7: Ah.
10: And then I'm like, and I love performing.
7: Smarty pants.
10: And I'm in love with Kate Winslet. So how will I meet Kate Winslet? I become an actor. Thanks.
7: Plan done.
10: I still have to meet her.
7: And did you study drama,
10: yes,
7: as well? Did
10: yeah, so I was going to study maybe in Pretoria or whatever, and then I had extramural classes when I was in high school, and we did a final audition in the end, and then this one director from Joburg, Henry Milne, he came and was like, you have to go to UCT. I'm like, where is that? He's like, the University of Cape Town. I'm like, I did not know Cape Town has a university.
7: Oh, wow.
10: But when you're coming from up there, I mean, like the small Afrikaans boy, you know about Porch and you know about Tikkies and Bloom.
7: Maybe.
10: Like, I don't even know about
7: Wits.
10: Well, you know, maybe. Joburg. And I'm like, okay, University of Cape Town. Okay, cool. It was like a small little whatever. Okay, And then I said, I'll audition because they only take a handful of people. Mm-hmm. And if I do get it, then, yeah,
7: let's go.
10: And it was fantastic. I did the audition, and my parents were so amazing. We drove down, did the audition,
7: wow,
10: and we drove back. And just before Three Sisters, I got a phone call from the department, and they're like, you're in.
7: You're in.
10: Great. Wow. Yeah. And since then, yeah, I haven't. Yeah,
7: and your dad was like, "Oh, we have to take this trip again."
10: Yeah. But I must say, UCT, I think, was one of the best decisions of my life.
7: Yeah.
10: Mm. Yeah, I mean, like, just the first week you there, I spoke more English than my whole life together.
11: Oh, yes.
10: Meeting people of different ages, especially cultures. I mean, I shared.
7: Yes.
10: I shared my roommate in Res was like this guy from Namibia, you know, so learning from like Herero culture and all, like, it was just like a culture and language. It was fantastic.
7: Yeah, and often I say that is actually the thing. It's not necessarily all about the content, although UCT is rigorous, but it is actually about this network, these people that you meet and the experiences that you have that actually set you up for the future. So first step, we'll make it South African premiere at the Baxter Studio, and I believe it kicks off on the 3rd. How long will the run be?
10: It's from the 3rd until the 26th of September. Yep. Sorry, that sounded like I articulate better in the show. I promise, 26th of September. And we play every night except Mondays and Sundays. Okay. And there are also matinees on Saturdays.
7: Fantastic. I'm going to encourage everybody to go and check it out. It's a dark comedy. Stars multi-award-winning actors Albert Pretorius as well as Lyle October. It's directed by Charmaine Weir-Smith. And it follows James, an Alcoholics Anonymous veteran, and Luca, who's a Livewire newcomer that he agrees to mentor. And it's while it explores really serious topics of addiction and recovery, masculinity and faith, it's also a really dark comedy. Gentlemen, thank you so much for coming in and joining me today and sharing.
10: Thank you. Oh, sharing. I like that. I like what you did there.
7: All right. It is 8:30 and time for sport.
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13: Good morning. I'm Anthony Tashada. First loss inflicted on the All Blacks in the greatest rivalry. After wins over the four United Rugby Championship sides and winning the first test against the Springboks, their running win came to an end at the DHL Stadium, the world champs winning 33-26. Meanwhile, the Wallabies have now got four wins on the trots under Les Kiss after beating Argentina 27-21 in the first of two test matches. A fresh look Proteas claimed a first victory at the T20 series as they beat Zimbabwe by 7 wickets. Janssen among the wickets again as he claimed 3 for 45. Brevis top scored with 75. Prendilin Subrayen is feeling that this tri-series is giving the team valuable information ahead of next year's World Cup.
14: Yeah, I think our main aim is to win games. The moral of the change room after today's win is really good. So we're definitely going to be taking all the momentum into the games coming up. It's definitely one for us to learn as well. With the events coming up in the future and next year, it's also a chance for us to learn about conditions as well.
13: In football, Mamelodi Sundowns women booked their place in the CAF Women's Champions League after they won the KUSAFA qualifying tournament 2-1 over ZESCO. Well, there's a hat-trick of victories for Orlando Pirates over Sekhukhune United in 8 days. They won the MTN8 semi-final second leg 3-0 at home to claim a 4-0 aggregate victory. Coach Abdeslam Wadu said they knew it was important to increase that goal advantage as early as possible.
14: We wanted to start that game with the attacking football, trying to score goals. We don't want to protect this advantage of the goal that we have away. Thanks to the personality, thanks to the character of the players, we wanted really to reach that final.
13: Meanwhile, Golden Arrows hold a goal lead heading into this afternoon's second leg against Mamelodi Sundowns. In the Premier League, Newcastle claimed a 2-0 victory over Spurs to move third on the log, while Liverpool forced to come from a goal down twice at home to Nottingham Forest to salvage a 2-2 draw. Hull City later on claimed a 1-0 victory over Coventry, and it was a 1-1 between Bournemouth and Everton. In golf, weather once again affected the British Masters. Daniel Hiller and Marco Penge share the lead through 5 holes of their third round on 11 under par. South Africa's Sean Norris on the same hole is 2 off the pair. And at the PGA Tour Championship, Victor Hovland has taken the outright lead heading into the final round. He's 1 clear of the field at 15 under par. Anthony Teixeira, Eyewitness News Sport.
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7: We are moments away from checking in with author Sue Nyati about her latest offering. And she's going to be joined by one of the book's contributors, Sia Kumalu, as well. It's called Manhood. But before we check in there, I just wanted to do some reflections on what's coming in on the WhatsApp line. So two things that's happening. You know how we can have more than one conversation at the same time. We're talking wedding traditions this morning, all because I'm celebrating my nuptials in early February. And it is, of course, a multicultural affair. My fiance is German and I am a person of color from the Cape, and all of that multicultural melting pot that comes along with it. And this week was just thinking about all those little things that we used to do that brings families together, you know. Weddings have become so Instagrammable and so expensive. What are those traditions that we can pull in? So I've been doing a lot of research on German traditions, and we've got one or two there. And then, of course, looking at what are the ones that I want to pull in from my Cape heritage. And I've really been enjoying listening to your voice notes. Of course, wishbones have come through, chicken wishbones. I might actually, hopefully fiance is not listening, I might actually ask people to save their chicken wishbones for me and make that part and parcel of the tradition at my nuptials in Feb. But Lisa was saying, Saskia, local or international wedding, with the one you could combine wedding and honeymoon, if that's something that you want to spend money on. It also could mean a smaller wedding group with less drama. Lisa, I'm a traditional girl at heart, hey. I want all my people must be there. And then I can't deal with the fallout of the people that can't afford to go on. Because, you know, the rent's not going very far. But thank you for that. I do appreciate the suggestion. Destination weddings also seem to be a thing. But no, we will be doing it firmly here in this beautiful city that we call home, between the mountain and the ocean, where my heart belongs. Thank you so much. The other conversation happening on the WhatsApp line is we're going to compile or dedicate SJ's playlist, because, you know, the playlist takes us up to 10 o'clock and playing out of the show. We're going to dedicate it to the late, great Dolly Parton, someone who became a cultural icon in her lifetime across culture barriers, across borders. And I was asking you to help us decide which songs should make it into that playlist. And of course, Islands in the Stream is always there, that beautiful duet with Kenny Rogers. Thank you so much, Sue. But Mike says, I've heard Jolene, I Will Always Love You, Islands in the Stream so many times across various radio stations over the past week. The track that I've only heard once during that time is Cat Stevens' Peace Train, which is performed by Dolly and our very own Ladysmith Black Mambazo. Definitely deserves a place in the top five. And that's from Mike from Somerset West. Thank you. Thank you so much for that, Mike. And then also Rita called in. Thank you so much, Rita. Rita asked for I Believe by Dolly Parton. So we're going to try to make sure that we have enough time to get through all five tracks. And if you know me, I don't like to cut musical tracks. Dylan knows that about me. I think it's sacrilege. So let's see how the timing goes and we'll make a choice. But you're more than welcome to keep sending it through. Yeah, keep sending through your suggestions for that Dolly playlist. What a talented, prolific songwriter she was. And so it doesn't have to be something that is even sung by Dolly. If it's a rendition of something that she wrote, you're more than welcome to send that through as well. And we might do a little bit of a mix there. Yes. All right, we're back with our next guests after this.
20: K-Talk is your thinking space.
21: For stories that matter,
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7: Right, it is 20 minutes away from 9 o'clock. And now we talk a lot about women and changing gender roles. But what about men? What does it actually mean to be a man today? The traditional ideas of men as providers, as protectors, and heads of households have changed. What replaces those old scripts? Because sometimes our scripts haven't changed. Sue Nyati, an author, best known actually for The Polygamist of late, has brought together the stories of 21 men in a new collection. It's called Manhood, Confessions from the Heart. And she's turning her attention to this subject, which brings together the honest, vulnerable, and sometimes uncomfortable stories of 21 men that's navigating what it means to be a man in a really rapidly changing world. She joins us on the line today, and joining us via Zoom is one of the book's contributors, Sia Kumalu. Sia and Sue, or welcome to Cape Talk.
1: Thank you for having me. Good morning.
7: Good morning. I think perhaps one of the more interesting, in case people are recognizing your name, Sue, is that you've become well known of late as the author of The Polygamist. And that's a story that explored relationships, marriage, and masculinity through a very particular lens. But what drew you from that world into editing a collection like this?
1: Okay, so I mean, The Polygamist, as you know, is a fictional story.
7: Yes.
1: But, you know, I wanted to have, let's say a more pertinent conversation that's rooted in nonfiction, and an honest reflection from different men, different walks of life about, what it means to be a man in a world that is now, defined by toxic masculinity. You know, we don't have positive images of masculinity anymore. And it's a problem because what we're seeing now is a widening gender gap, right? And I feel we need to bridge that distance. And we can only do so by starting to have conversations, you know, that broach what are the problems.
7: And I like that the approach, and I unfortunately I'm standing in today, so I haven't had a chance to actually get my mitts on the book. But what I love about this is that it's actually turning the page over to men to tell their own story. What surprised you most about what the 21 contributors told you when you gave them this kind of permission to speak honestly and the space to hold what was going to come?
1: For me, what touched me was the searing vulnerability. I mean, I had not expected that or anticipated some of, you know, the submissions would really be open and honest, you know, in a raw way. And, you know, and some of the submissions, you know, brought me to tears, you know. I was like, oh, wow. Mm. Because oftentimes I think in our interactions, especially when it comes to discussions on gender and manhood, masculinity, it's always accusatory, retaliatory kind of conversations. So you kind of, the softness is also disarming. And also the realization that, you know, maybe men also don't know what they're doing. Just as, you know, a lot of us are just, you know, trying to figure it out as we go. I mean, we take it for granted that, you know, everyone's equipped with the knowledge. And sometimes not so. Because we're all raised in different homes. We pick up different things from homes. Everyone's got different trauma that they're dealing with, and not everyone has healed from it. And so, you know, we are all in this space, like almost in a pool, and everybody's bringing different things into that pool. And I think it's time, you know, to reckon with some of these things, because, you know, we can't heal things that we don't want to confront.
7: Sia, manhood asks men to speak very honestly about their experiences and their emotions, and that vulnerability comes through that Sue is talking about. This is not necessarily a space that's afforded men often. What made you decide to share your own story? And was there any difficulty about being able to be raw and honest and kind of put that vulnerability on a page?
2: Good morning, Saskia. And before I answer that, I should just say, earlier you said The Polygamist is fiction. It is fiction, but and I'm going to then pivot to the question of vulnerability. I think we as men have a choice. We can choose to let our armor and our guard down. So when I'm asked to speak about masculinity, I mean, this is something I've been doing for many years. And while I'm glad that men are being more openly afforded an opportunity to do this, we have to own the fact that part of what male privilege means is that the cage of male privilege is locked from the inside. Any of us, I believe, at any moment can choose to start dismantling patriarchy. So in as much as it does take vulnerability and authenticity to talk about my experiences with the expectations and the bullying and all of those things, it is a choice I can make at any moment. And as maybe need to, because our physical health, like you may develop a heart condition and blood pressure problems simply because you do not ventilate your emotions and your biology needs you to. And that's something a lot of men, a lot of us choose not to do. We choose physically to not go for health checkups when we need to, which is something a lot of the contributors talk about. We are socialized into doing it, but at a physical level, it is a choice, and we need to own that.
7: Sometimes I wonder, Sia, though, if men, even if women understand that men have choices, because in order to understand that you have a choice, you must understand that there is an alternative way. And sometimes I see more and more in that this reactive space that we're in, that it's just taken for granted and sometimes assumed that maybe there isn't another choice, because we live in a world where this path has not been walked before. You know, the context that we're in has not been here before. The global connectedness has not been here so much before. Do you think that all men, and I mean, I can say society in general, understand that there are other choices for us? You know, perhaps my partner, my male partner is not going to, and I'll use your example, going to get those tests done because he didn't come from a household where he saw his father getting his tests done. And so it's just not in his consciousness.
2: That is an excellent question. And the truth with the historical reality is there are always alternatives and examples in our peripheral vision. It's just that as men, we are socialized to demonize, to castigate, to name call them, to assert a toxic masculinity over and against them. Whenever, for an example, when apartheid had to be dismantled, there were voices saying that the people dismantling apartheid were communists. They were name calling them, but there were also other voices saying the people who are dismantling apartheid are actually humanitarians. They're actually authentic people. So each of us has a choice about which of these voices we align ourselves with. I believe a lot of agency gets taken from men when we are painted as victims of the socialization with zero ability to pick which voices we align ourselves with. In the contribution I made, I spoke about how boys at a young age do have a capacity for sensitivity. So it's titled Of Boys and Butterflies. And what we often hear, and you see this in a lot of the other contributions, boys start out as sensitive, then an initiation process happens or some journey happens around puberty where a hardened version of the same person comes out the other end. And I understand the children are impressionable, but we have until about 27 when our brains are still malleable enough and we're also growing in enough social consciousness that we can just say, no, actually, I'm not going to choose this path. And a lot of men do choose to start leaning into their capacity for empathy, authenticity, accountability. So I understand this is, there's a temptation to look at men as victims of the socialization. But the thing is, male privilege is attractive and a lot of us just choose that.
1: Yes.
2: Mm-hmm.
1: I agree with that. Yeah, I like that point. And that's why we still have patriarchy in 2026, because of the privileges that comes with it. And a lot of men would rather have the privilege, even if it comes with a lot of pain, because patriarchy hurts us all, not just women. Men are hurt by it too. But because, you know, the privileges for them outweigh, you know, the pain, they would rather have the privilege. And that's why we're here, I guess.
7: We're talking to Sue Nyati, author, as well as one of the contributors of her latest offering, Sia Kumalo. It's called Manhood Confessions from the Heart. Sue, I want to come back to you. If one had to ask, who did you write this book for? Is it written for men? Is it written for women? Or is that kind of what this is about, that we're trying to actually move beyond these gendered roles and actually say this is a book for all of us?
1: I think it's a book for all of us. Mm. I mean, I'm a mother, I'm a woman, right? But I'm raising a boy child. And I would like him to read this book one day. And many other, you know, young boys as well. But it's not, the conversation is not just relegated to, you know, boys and men. I think it's a book for everyone. And I hope it is a starting point for pertinent conversations that we need to have. Because, I mean, there have been lots of books this past year about how boys are being left behind, and are we raising boys right? And I mean, I think that speaks to exactly that, you know, there's an issue that we need to confront as society and collectively, you know, our societies beyond the gendered roles as well.
7: Mm, exactly. And I often say we can't leave anyone out of the conversation because these are societal issues.
1: Yes.
7: And because it's a path not walked, we have to solution together. And so I'm very curious, and we'll definitely be getting my hands on a copy, because me as a woman, and I'm not raising a man, a boy child. I've got a little girl. Well, she's not little anymore. Mm-hmm. But I am curious because I interact with men and I want to hold space for men, and I want to be able to influence them, to make them understand, to hold space for me as a woman. And so I feel like an offering like this is something that we should all be more than curious about. I want to come back to what Sia was saying earlier. Yes, The Polygamist is set in fiction, and I feel like this is the thing with your work, both The Polygamist and Manhood in different ways. The intention is to open up conversation.
1: Yes.
7: Is this quite an intentional? Is this quite intentional with you as an author?
1: Yes, it is. And as I get older, I'm becoming, you know, a bit more deliberate about it.
7: Right.
1: To use the, you know, art of storytelling for social change, and we saw that with The Polygamist, right? It caused people to introspect and reflect.
7: Mm.
1: Mm. And I believe that, you know, through our work, we can do that. And it's a powerful tool that, you know, that I can use as an individual, right, to get people talking. And it's healthy. People don't, you know, underestimate the power of talking, because you start to ventilate. Like Sia was saying, a lot of people are sick, you know, because they don't talk about things. And the body keeps a score.
7: Mm.
1: A lot of the times, you, as a woman, you end up with fibroids. And, you know, a lot of it is linked to self-abandonment, emotions that are suppressed, anger that was never ventilated. And it's the same for men. And that's why there's power in talking. And it lifts up a lot of shame. A lot of countries don't want to talk because they feel ashamed. But there's the thing when you read something in a book and you realize, okay, I'm not the only one who's struggling through this. I'm not the only one who's battling with this. And suddenly you can just use that story to start that conversation. And that's where I'm saying the power of storytelling to evoke change and reflection. Yeah.
7: See, if I can come back to you, because we talk about toxic masculinity, and that is something that we see at play. I mean, this interconnected world of social media and online, it's very definitely in display. In fact, it sparked, I would say, some really toxic trends. But from your perspective, and I really don't expect you to have all the answers, but what from your perspective, what would you say a genuinely healthy version of manhood looks like? Not theoretically, but practically in everyday life.
2: I'm so glad you said that. I probably don't have all the answers because I'm also learning this. But I think it comes to learning how to self-regulate. When you go to school, excuse me, you're taught how to do long division. You are taught how to do a whole bunch of things, but we're not as yet. Maybe the syllabus has changed. We're not being taught how to do taxes, but everybody has to face SARS when they finish school. And we're not taught emotional self-regulation, because what a lot of toxic masculinity is it substitutes power for vulnerability as a way to self-regulate, as a way to feel secure in your own skin. But it also makes you put other people down just so you feel like a human being. Mm. And what self-regulation is the ability to look at my own feelings, my own emotions, my own health, and regulate those while maintaining connections with other people. And I don't remember that being taught as a subject in school. It's where talking through issues comes in. It's where recognizing, for an example, that somebody like Jonas in The Polygamist is substituting a behavior for self-regulation. He's substituting a behavior

0: For most people, tiredness is not a sleep problem, it's an energy production problem. And those are two completely different things. Wait 90 minutes after waking up before your first caffeinated coffee. Your adrenal system will thank you.
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2: From a young age, so that, you know, we learn it and it becomes part of our psyche as well, as we grow up. Yeah, because, you know, it's easy to say, well, go to a therapist, but that's not always, therapy is not accessible to everyone. You know, it's expensive. A lot of people are not on medical aid. They can't afford it. You know, some people just don't feel also comfortable just talking to
3: stranger.
2: If you say, like, yeah, a stranger, like, or a church, you know, a church pastor or something. So I think we need to also have the language. Like, I mean, I know I struggled as a person growing up. There were certain things I felt, but I didn't have the language for it. There's certain things I couldn't feel because it wasn't permitted. It wasn't allowed, right? Mm-hmm. And you start to self, you know, suppress things, right? And it just becomes incrementally bad and as you grow older. But like Sia was saying, I don't also have all the answers. I don't know everything. I'm also still learning and unlearning behaviors. But I think it's something that we need to start doing at a young age. How do we self-regulate? I mean, you even see the toddlers, right? There's some toddlers who throw tantrums, right?
3: Mm.
2: But you see that also in 50-year-old men who still
3: exactly.
2: do the same behavior, you know. And that is self-regulate. You need to be able to self-regulate, yeah.
3: Thank you so much for chatting to us this morning on Cape Talk about this. It's much needed. Manhood Confessions from the Heart. And it's available at all good bookstores. Sue Nyati, as well as Sia Khumalo. Right. It is almost 9 o'clock and time for us to get to your news update. My name is Saskia. This is Weekend Breakfast.
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1: Tembisa Hospital fraud suspect arrested at OR Tambo, and police in Cape Town investigate double murder in Kraaifontein. It is 9 o'clock. Good morning. I'm Martin Slavert, and we start with news just in. The Gauteng Hawks have arrested a 37-year-old businessman linked to tender fraud worth over 2 billion rand at Gauteng's Tembisa Hospital. The suspect was arrested at the OR Tambo International Airport yesterday, where he was returning from a trip abroad. The case relates to fraud, corruption, money laundering and other contraventions. It is alleged that he colluded with certain Gauteng Health Department officials to exploit procurement transactions and circumvent the formal tender process. The matter was first uncovered by slain whistleblower Babita Deokaran 5 years ago. Hawks spokesperson Katlego Mogale has confirmed that the suspect will appear in court tomorrow.
2: This approach was intentionally employed to circumvent the formal tender process. The suspect is to appear in the Specialized Commercial Crimes Court sitting in the Pembridge Magistrates Court, facing charges related to fraud, corruption and money laundering.
1: In the Western Cape, police are investigating a double murder and attempted murder in Kraaifontein. Officers were called to a shooting in Wallacedean on Saturday. That's where they found two men, aged 25 and 29, with fatal gunshot wounds to the head. A third victim sustained a gunshot wound and was taken to hospital for treatment. Police spokesperson Ndaki Gwala.
3: They were both declared deceased on the scene by medical personnel. A third victim sustained a gunshot wound on his right hand. The circumstances surrounding the incident are under investigation.
1: ANC President Cyril Ramaphosa says he hopes that Joburg residents will accept the apology from Mayor Dada Marrero for his heated exchange during a service delivery meeting. The incident happened near Soweto on Thursday when a resident referred to Marrero as a criminal. In response, Marrero rebuked the resident, calling him old and using an expletive to imply that they were untruthful.

0: Moreira later apologized. Speaking to the media on the sidelines of an election campaign trail event in the same region, Ramaphosa said the incident was unacceptable.
1: Our mayor did make an utterance which we find completely unacceptable, but he has apologized. He has gone public and apologized, and we as the ANC have taken him up on that, and I do hope that our people also will be able to accept the apology that he has given.
0: The Western Cape Mobility Department has advised motorists that the N2 highway between the M9 at Makassar and R44 at Somerset West will be closed in both directions today. That closure will be in place from now, from 9 o'clock until 2 o'clock this afternoon. The department's Maxine Besaid note says traffic officers will divert motorists via the M9 and encourages motorists to use Somerset West main road as an alternative route.
2: We urge motorists to allow extra travel time, approach the area with caution, and follow the instructions of traffic officers.
0: The Congress of South African Trade Unions has vowed to oppose any restructuring of Eskom that could lead to privatization or job losses. The Federation's leadership was briefing the media yesterday about its upcoming National Congress in Johannesburg. COSATU says it will support its affiliate, the National Union of Mine Workers, in challenging proposed Eskom restructuring. COSATU President Zingiswa Losi says any restructuring of Eskom must protect workers, strengthen the power utility, and promote local procurement.
3: If unbundling means that restructuring will facilitate privatization of Eskom, it will destroy jobs, it will weaken collective bargaining, we are opposed to that. But we're hoping that the 15th National Congress, the Workers' Parliament, will be more bold in pronouncing on those issues.
0: And finally, over in Japan, hundreds of people are gathering in the Aomori Prefecture to help drag a castle back to its original location. The Urasaki Castle was moved in 2015 to give engineers access to some of its supporting walls, which had to be repaired. Now the 360-ton castle has to be returned. But instead of using machinery, authorities are first relying on the traditional technique of hikia. That's a large-scale operation where people move a building by pulling it by ropes. Last weekend, 1,800 volunteers managed to drag the structure about 2.5 meters, and this weekend the castle will be dragged the remaining 78 meters. Look at your weather now. A fine day for Gauteng, Pretoria and Vereeniging peaking at 24, Johannesburg at 23. A partly cloudy start to the day for Cape Town, but that should clear later, and a midday high of 18 degrees. Your top story in Eyewitness News this hour, the Gauteng Hawks have arrested a businessman linked to tender fraud worth over 2 billion rand at Gauteng's Tembisa Hospital.
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7: It is 5 minutes after 9 o'clock, and we're into the final hour here of Weekend Breakfast. My name is Saskia Falcon, standing in for Sarah Jane McQuala King this morning, and thank you so much. Thank you so much for choosing us to spend your Sunday with. Still got a full packed show coming up. Gavin Gray will join us from the UK with the latest news making headlines there and across Europe. Of course, Gail Edmonds will tell us what we're watching this week. And we'll go towards 10 o'clock with SJ's Sunday playlist dedicated to Dolly Parton. And so you can share those. And of course, anything that may be on your mind, your calls, your WhatsApps too, get in touch 021-446-0567 or WhatsApp either a voice or text message to 072-567-1567.
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7: Just really fascinating conversation, sitting listening to that interview with Sue Nyati and Sia Khumalo about the book Manhood Confessions from the Heart. I mean, one thing that's really stayed with me out of that conversation is this idea that male privilege isn't always something that men simply inherit and carry unconsciously. And maybe I'm part of the problem. when I give that and I offer that as a reason or an excuse that maybe men don't know of an alternative choice because modeling isn't done in this new world. But something that Sia offered was that sometimes it's something that's actively chosen. This idea that male privilege is attractive. So that's sitting with me, something really, really to think about, because there was a rather extraordinary example of that entitlement in the news this week, and it actually came from the world of golf. I don't know if any of you have seen it, but it was a golf advert that's been made by the hugely popular YouTube golf channel Good Good. It's in partnership with an equipment giant called Callaway, and it showed an advert, one of its male co-founders pushing a female colleague to the ground after she reached for his new golf driver and then stood over her quite threateningly, told her not to touch his club. Well, the intention was apparently, this is what they say, to make a spoof of a horror film. The joke was that he's so obsessed with his golf club. But the imagery really was that of a man using physical force against a woman. And the backlash was absolutely immediate. I mean, the advert was eventually taken down, and of course the brands issued apologies. But the consequences went well beyond social media outrage. I mean, Callaway actually ended its relationship with Good Good, pledged $1 million to organizers working to prevent violence against women and support survivors. Major retailers have pulled Good Good products off the shelf. Callaway itself has admitted that its approval process has failed, but I've been following the story. I've been following the outrageous comments from people, you know, saying, oh, it's just a spoof. Even local people here, like the Kiffness, saying, oh, you know, taking this down now because it's parody. And I'm not quoting him. But it just really made me really sad about why that would be the reaction. And it kind of brings me back to what Sia said, that male privilege can actually be attractive and men actually choose it because it isn't about the obvious things, right? It can be that freedom to be dominant, to take up space, to feel entitled to control and to have your anger or aggression interpreted differently. So perhaps the conversation isn't about a new kind of manhood. Perhaps it's asking men to actually recognize the way the traditional masculinity is constraining for them as well, and asking them to recognize that same system has given them privilege, and ask whether men are prepared to let some of that power go. Because when I go through some of the comments on socials, in response, it's saddening. It's incredibly, incredibly saddening. If you've got a view on it, you know you're more than welcome to share as well. And of course, I'm also taking your contributions for our Dolly playlist, our Dolly Parton playlist, which will take us all the way up until 10 o'clock. It is 10 minutes after 9 now, and we are back with the UK report.
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6: 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Join the conversation.
7: And we say a very, very good morning to Gavin Gray, coming to us live out of the UK, sharing with us stories that are making headlines around the UK as well as Europe. Gavin, before we get to your stories, do you have a favorite Dolly Parton song?
8: Oh, you know, I didn't realize she'd made so many, written so many, incredibly talented, but I think it's hard to beat 9 to 5. It's so catchy.
7: Yeah. Oh, I didn't figure you for a 9 to, that's a bit of a feminist anthem. Way to go, our Gavin Gray.
8: Great son.
7: All right. There's a pretty extraordinary mix today of stories, but perhaps let's kick off with one. It's pretty disturbing, and it sounds a bit like a plot of a crime drama, a car crash and then a house fire in the same area of the UK, and leaving 9 people dead.
8: Yes, this has been an extraordinary week and a half for the residents of Middlesbrough, which is up in the northeast of England. So we reported last week about how a car which had 5 young men as occupants in their low 20s or high teens was traveling the wrong way down a busy dual carriageway and collided head-on with a police car. The five youngsters in the car were all killed, as were two police officers. It was then reported that the car had number plates that were cloned. In other words, that the car wasn't theirs. Police had been in pursuit of the vehicle until shortly before the crash, when it was going the wrong way down this busy road. It then hit another police car, which was nothing to do with the police pursuit. We had the very unedifying aspect of one or two people celebrating the lives of the five who had died by letting off flares, and they'd stolen cars and set them alight, were driving them around a field first at high speed. And some seemed to be almost celebrating the death of the two police officers as well, which, as you can imagine, was absolutely disgusting to most people in the UK. Then several homes were rammed with vehicles or building construction vehicles in the area, thought to be criminal gang, organized gang related violence. And then an aunt and her niece, a 34-year-old woman and a 7-year-old girl, killed when their house or a house was set on fire in an arson attack. Again, the police are linking all these to a gangland row, a gangland feud now that's broken out. 200 extra police officers have been drafted into the area. Local people being told not to panic, but when you see so much violence and so much anger and rage, it's difficult that that message lands. And Saskia, they are basically saying, as an area with a very small population in comparison to the density of population elsewhere in the UK, the police force isn't funded properly. The area still has problems. It has very high unemployment. It has a number of firms that have gone bust. And therefore, they're saying we need more help up here permanently, not just when there's a problem.
7: So it looks like that is a developing story, and I'm sure you will continue to keep us up to date. Shall we move now to another story where migration also continues to be a huge political issue in the UK? There are some interesting new figures this week showing that a number of asylum seekers are being housed let's start with moving across to Spain. There's a fascinating and pretty troubling situation developing still in Ceuta, which is that Spanish territory in North Africa, which has also recently been in the news.
8: Yes, so Ceuta is a Spanish enclave. It's a tiny piece of North Africa, surrounded, as it were, on three sides by Morocco and on the fourth side by the ocean. And you'll remember that about a month ago, in the space of a matter of 2-3 days, 72,000 migrants from Morocco crossed into Ceuta. Now, that was important and it mattered because Ceuta is Spanish. And of course, although that enclave means you can't suddenly just walk across the road and you are in the EU, if you are in Spain, you are within the European Union. That means you can cross from country to country without showing any documentation at all. It led to a big row between Italy, which said, right, we've got to isolate Spain from this agreement and not allow anyone traveling from Spain to come across without showing their documentation. And it led to some big rows. That all seemed to be sort of calming down a little bit when it was rumored on social media there was going to be another mass surge of migration into Ceuta being advertised on social media. But in the past week, we've also had increasing violence and animosity between the local population of Ceuta, so Spanish people who live there. It's a small place. And the thousands of migrants who have remained there since the initial crossing. Many did return back to Morocco, but quite a few didn't. We've seen, largely peaceful anti-migrant demonstrations earlier this week, but on Thursday, several dozen locals prevented a food and water vehicle being going ahead and distributing food to the migrants. Then some of the migrant tents and migrant camps were set fire to where they'd been sleeping. There were clashes with police, often quite violent. So I'm afraid the situation there is not looking good. The socialist-led government has appealed for calm. And is accusing one of the far-right parties of stoking racial tensions. But people, the residents of Ceuta, are saying we are being overwhelmed. Why is this always just down to us, they're asking? This is an EU-wide problem. We should be receiving help. And others are saying it's time the EU got much tougher with migrants and made it clear that they will accept a limited number, but everyone else will be deported back to where they came from. But that has lots of human rights implications. And, of course, so many migrants are crossing without any documentation at all. And that means you don't know which country to return them to. And, of course, many countries would respond with, oh, no, you're not coming to this country because you don't belong here, sort of thing. So that is a real problem, one that we have here in the UK, but also the situation in Ceuta, very, very fractious at the moment.
7: Yeah, and it's certainly not an easy one to solve. I don't think anyone has a clear view on how something like that could be easily resolved. And, of course, migration is a huge issue across the globe. I mean, our next story, it's a huge political issue in the UK as well. And there are some really interesting new figures out this week that shows that a number of asylum seekers being housed in UK hotels have actually quite fallen quite dramatically.
8: Yes, so the government will be very pleased about this. Others are still saying, well, the figures are still way too high. But this is quite an interesting change in the figures and how many are coming into the UK. The government will argue, well, that's because our tactics to smash the people smuggling gangs is working. Others are saying, well, you say that, but we're still getting some 30,000 have come in so far this year. And that is a very, very large figure, which, of course, it is. Yes, the latest news is that the number of asylum seekers now being housed in hotels is down from 32,000 down to 16,000. So it's been halved in a matter of a year. And the legal migrations and asylum claims and small boat crossings to the UK are also considerably down. But it is 38,000 illegal arrivals detected earlier this year, 33,000 of them on small boats that cross the sea from France illegally to come to the UK. So some cheer in those figures for the government. The housing of asylum seekers in hotels has been deeply controversial. They are almost all single men, young single men. Many, of course, do just want a better life and are seeking employment. But the fear, Saskia, of course, is that some are arriving to either claim off the benefit system and not work, or a really big fear is in some way might be part of Islamic State, or indeed are coming over from Iran in order to cause problems in this country. Certainly a number of court cases have happened recently where you do wonder about when you see the words, you know, this person, the suspect or the convicted was an asylum seeker. You do think, well, that just adds fire and strength to the argument of the right-wing parties that are saying enough is enough.
7: I mean, it seems crazy. So legal immigration is down, but illegal immigration, the numbers you quoted there, 38, 33, so a little bit down. Gavin, as 33,000 of them are on small boats that cross from the sea from France, I mean, one would think that the two would work together. So does the UK and France work together on something like this, or is it basically that, you know, the UK is left to their own devices to figure out what happens when people land on their shores?
8: There is a deal, Saskia, in which the UK pays France to tighten its security.
7: Right.
8: And again, many right-wing parties believe this money is being just squandered by France, just given and used by France, because it has so little effect. France is saying, no, we've increased security, etc. The problem, of course, is the very long coastline between northern France and southern England, so often the boats go undetected. But equally, there have been live television reports showing how the police just standing by watching as hundreds of migrants get into boats and make their way to the UK. So there is that. And behind all this, Saskia, whether we're in the EU or not in the EU, the deal is supposed to be that wherever the migrant enters the EU is where their asylum application is supposed to be processed.
7: Right.
8: And none have entered in the UK. So at the very least, France should be dealing it or should be pushing back on the countries in southern Europe saying, this is for you to deal with and we can all take our share.
7: And no doubt the politicians use these as political hot potatoes to further their agenda and influence how they would like it to go. Let's move to the next story now. This is one of those where you hear the headline and you think, surely not. A drug addiction institute has issued a red alert over ecstasy pills that look like Donald Trump.
8: Yes, they are shaped in the size, a shape of his head. Oh. It's definitely him. And on the back, some have the word Trump inscribed on them. It's definitely him. It's a depiction of his face. These drugs are containing a very high amount of a drug chemical called PMMA. I won't try to explain. Oh, I'll give it a go, shall I? Okay. Yeah. It's para-methoxymethamphetamine. Hey, I did
7: well
8: it.
7: Done.
8: Okay.
7: Well done.
8: It's similar to MDMA, and that is an active ingredient in ecstasy pills. But what the Trimbos Institute in the Netherlands is saying, very high amounts of these chemicals can quite simply cause, obviously there is the risk of overdose, but can cause nausea, increased heart rate, and convulsions many hours after ingesting the pills. Indeed, they seem to make the body so hot and make the person that's taken them heart rate increase so much and metabolism increase so much that people can die after having taken them. So while producing, selling, and using ecstasy is illegal in the Netherlands, a Dutch report said the substance was still quite popular as a party drug. And it's not the first time Donald Trump's facial features appear to have been used as an inspiration for the shape of ecstasy pills. Some 10 years ago, German police confiscated 5,000 carrot-colored ecstasy tablets in the shape of the president's head.
7: People have a sick sense of humor. That's all that I'm going to say on that one.
8: Yeah.
7: Our next story. If you're planning to fly through the UK, I think this next story is definitely worth knowing about. Three major UK airports have been hit by a cybersecurity incident and in the meanwhile put about 9 million people's personal data at risk.
8: Yes. I mean, I don't know if and when you fly, Saskia, you log on to the airport Wi-Fi system. But of course, do that. Yeah. Hi. Yeah. You Ooh. Do need to do that by registering your details.
7: That's
8: and
7: right.
8: What appears to have happened at Manchester Airports Group, that's Manchester, East Midlands and London Stansted Airports, three of the UK major airports, say that there was a cyber attack. Criminal hackers accessed the data of 8.7 million people. They demanded a ransom because they'd taken the customer's contact details, vehicle registrations and postcodes. But the airports group said we didn't pay the ransom and no aviation security was not compromised and no point was passenger safety compromised. The system that was hacked did not hold customers' bank or payment details. So few for that, but plenty of people will be pretty angry at the information that has got out. The majority of data access was restricted to customer email addresses and related to the Wi-Fi signups at the airport terminals.
7: Oh, just more evidence that you need to not actually do any sort of banking over these public Wi-Fi, publicly available Wi-Fi systems, whether it's at an airport or a hotel or that kind of thing. We really, really do need to take more responsibility for our own data in this new cyber world that we're living in. Icelanders are voting in a referendum. Do you have a little bit of an update there as to what they're voting for and how it's going?
8: Well, it's extremely closely run. And this is really important because it's a referendum on whether or not to resume talks with the European Union about once again becoming a member. Now, it is part of the single market. So in other words, for trade, it is counted as being part of the EU. It is part of that border-free zone where you can go from one part of the EU to another without showing your passport. Iceland is included in that. But it is not in the European Union membership list of those 27 countries. And that, if it joins, would mean that it would have to join the customs union. So all customs regulations and agricultural trade, etc., would have to become part of the EU's regulations. And the euro. So Iceland would have to ditch its own monetary system and start using the euro. Now, interestingly, Iceland began the application to join the EU back in 2009. That was after it had the 2008 financial crisis and the collapse of the banking system in Iceland, which affected many countries around the world, including the many in the UK, where they had banked with Iceland's, put money with Iceland's banks because they were getting a good rate of return. Mm. But in the end, the whole system collapsed. So there are lots of people deeply skeptical about joining the EU. But incidentally, you know, over the last few years, since all that happened, more and more have been saying, well, look, I think we ought to. I think we ought to, because in this divided world, with Donald Trump looking at Greenland saying, I like Greenland. I like Greenland. I want Greenland. What's he going to say about Iceland, a country rich in rare earth minerals, an amazing country born out of volcanic activity? But the big thing most people are worried about would appear to be, Saskia, fishing. Fishing and marine industries account for nearly half of Iceland's exports. They've already really protected their waters. Whereas here, in this, if they're part of the EU, they would have to open up their waters to European boats. Interestingly, European Union said, oh, well, actually, we might be able to give you some kind of an opt-out for that.
7: Great.
8: In order to encourage them to join. Yet, bizarrely, when the UK left the EU, no such opt-out was offered.
7: Sour grapes there a little bit, Gavin. All right, we've got about a minute or so left. Tell us your last story about the world's first patient to have brain surgery with live artificial intelligence assistance. Come on now.
8: Yeah.
7: Really?
8: No. It's a video screen. They obviously aren't doing and holding any surgical implements. The surgeons are still right there, but they're saying it's like having a second expert in the room. So he is a father of two from north of London who's had this done, a 48-year-old, and he had a brain scan and it showed a growing tumour on the pituitary gland. Now, that is only a marble-sized organ right at the base of the skull, but right, of course, in the brain. And the gland secretes vital hormones that help with processes like growth and metabolism. But because it was growing, it could have led to him losing his sight because it squashes other parts of the brain. And he had an operation done with, of course, a trained surgeon. But the surgeons have to be so careful that they don't accidentally remove anything that, like optic nerves that control vision, or carotid arteries that are vital vessels supplying blood to the brain. And so, yeah, they used AI, with AI effectively saying, oh, don't do that bit, don't go near there, you know, and it was all on video. And would it happen again? Yes, they're actually saying it was incredibly helpful. Although the surgeons were very experienced, they said it was very helpful. They would do it again. And what's more, this could really be the way forward for other operations too.
7: Ah, so it is good for something, AI. Gavin Gray. Thank you so much. And of course, we'll chat to you again. That's Gavin Gray with the UK Report. It is 9:30 now and time for us to check in with sport.
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9: Good morning. I'm Anthony Deseda. Orlando Pirates have already booked their spots in the MTN 8's October 10th final with an aggregate 4-0 victory over Sekhukhune United in their semi-final tie. It's a trophy they're chasing for a record fifth successive time. Their opponents today will be decided as Golden Arrows have a goal advantage over Mamelodi Sundowns to defend from that first leg. Following that loss, Miguel Cardozo told his Downs players to feel the hurts and to grow from it.
10: Because there's still 90 minutes to play, plus a few minutes. We are able to win goals to this team. We are winning to win. We are able to win, and we have to. But the character we're going to show on the pursuit of that objective will come, of course, from the energy we can take from the loss.
9: Kickoff is 3 p.m., while at the same time there's a triple header in the Premier League, with Stamford Bridge hosting Chelsea against Brighton, Brentford head to Leeds, and Sunderland and Fulham clash, both chasing a first victory of their season in the league. Late game at the Theatre of Dreams will have Man United hosting promoted Ipswich Town at 5:30. In rugby, nail-biting end to the second test between the Springboks and the All Blacks, but the Boks held on strong with a 33-26 victory to keep their hopes alive in the greatest rivalry. There were moments of of worry for the South Africans, but their defense for the most part held out, although being outscored 4-3 might be a worry with the third test looming at the FNB Stadium next week. Coach Rassie Rasmus expecting Damian Villa will be out of that test as he left the showpiece yesterday early with a hamstring injury. In the Currie Cup, the regular season concludes today. Boland Cavaliers will look to claim a spot in the knockouts, but no

0: bonus point victory is needed against the top of the table Griquas, 3 p.m. kickoff as well. In cricket, we do have day four at Lord's, starting with England in their second innings at the crease on 177 for 7 with a 357 run lead over Pakistan in the second test. Play begins from midday, while the Proteas on Saturday bounce back from that loss to Namibia in the opening T20 of the Tri-Series with a 7-wicket victory over Zimbabwe. In tennis, the final Grand Slam of the year gets started at Flushing Meadows. The US Open will see several top seeds on court, including Daniil Medvedev, Alexandra Bublik, Jessica Pegula, Marta Kustjak and Elina Svitolina. South Africa's Lloyd Harris gets started against Jack Kennedy as well, but the highlights are the early hour clashes. Four-time men's singles winner Novak Djokovic plays the unseeded Mariano Nivori, while wildcard entry for Venus Williams will see her meet of Sofia Kenin. And Marco Bezzecchi may have missed out on the Aragon sprint victory to Marc Marquez, but he gets a second chance at the race as he starts from pole at 2 p.m. South Africa's Brad Binder down in P14. Anthony Teixeira, Eyewitness News Sport.
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3: 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She said they haven't had water for 10 days. Yo, I couldn't believe it. I told her it's time to move to the Western Cape. It might not be perfect, but things do work here. If something's broken, someone in charge is working on fixing it. That's why in this election, I'm not taking this for granted at all. I want to protect the progress we've made here. I want our town to keep working for all, so I'm voting Democratic Alliance.
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2: It is 37 minutes after 9 or 23 minutes away from 10 o'clock, as you wish. Desperate for a new series to binge watch or heading to the cinema for date night? Well, Gail Edmonds shares her top picks of things to watch on the big and small screen with us every single week right here on Weekend Breakfast. And this week we are watching or spotlighting The Whisper Man. Let's take a listen to the trailer.
7: It's okay. They need to hear this.
8: If you leave a door half open, soon you'll hear the whispers spoken. If your window's left unlatched, you'll hear him tapping at the glass. If you're lonely, sad, and blue, the Whisper Man will come for you.
2: Oh, just creepy. Gail Edmonds joins us now. Good morning, Gail.
9: Good morning. Yes, I must say the trailer is why I thought, ooh, and then I saw the cast, Robert De Niro, Michelle Monaghan. I thought, this will be great. And I have to say, without being a big fat spoiler, is that it isn't great, unfortunately.
2: Oh don't you hate it when that happens? Parts,
9: yes, don't you hate it when that happens? The sum of the parts don't quite pull it together. So it's the story of a widower, Tom, who's played by Adam Scott, and his son, Adam, who decide to go back to the town where his wife grew up. And they go back. They've rented the most unsuitable house, which is, of course, creepy and creaky and full of leaks. And it seems to be huge as well for the two of them. So already I was judging him and thinking, why have you rented this huge house? Anyway, so you sort of think, well, it'll be creepy. And there are creepy bits. And then you discover that he has an estranged father who's a detective. And so you can see the dynamic developing, you know, the father-son relationships and all this. And then, of course, the Whisper Man is a serial killer from years and years before. But suddenly they seem to have the killings seem to have started again, despite the killer being in jail. And Michelle Monaghan is the detective leading the search for the latest missing child. And so it sort of unfolds and it has so much promise, like you expect. You know what, a lot of these movies that just go straight onto streaming, I feel, just need a lot more time and development. So the script needed a lot more work. There were lots of bits that didn't make sense. It didn't feel, the continuity wasn't great. So, and the order things happened and felt frustrating. So in the end, it was one of those, it was the psychological thriller, which I'd really hoped to see, just wasn't there. And in the end, it was quite a frustrating watch because you could see that if they'd done that a little better and that a little better, it would have been so much better. And Robert De Niro is frankly wasted. I mean, he sort of arrives, shuffles through the film, and even it's even got Michael Keaton in it as well. I mean, it's just got a great cast. It's based on a novel, a 2019 novel by a UK writer called Alex North. I haven't actually heard of him and I haven't read any of his books, so I can't make a judgment on how great the book is, although the book has good reviews. I just think perhaps if they'd taken a bit longer and perhaps put the script through a few more editors, it might have benefited from that. So yes, unfortunately, it's not great, but there is one great thing, is at least they didn't turn it into a six-part series, and instead it's just like a 1 hour 50 minute movie. And I'll tell you what 90 minutes would have been better, you know, so that's not a great sign. But yes, unfortunately, not fantastic.
2: Not living up to expectations. But hey,
9: exactly.
2: If you're a fan of any of those people, it might be worth just looking at it then, going and seeing, you know, because the cast does look just incredible. I mean, Michael Keaton as well. Wow, that's great.
9: Yes, and actually, it's the 50th anniversary this year of Robert De Niro's great film, Taxi Driver.
2: Wow.
9: So, interesting.
2: 50 years
9: I'm actually
2: already.
9: Going to see that next weekend. Yeah.
2: Brilliant. And then you'll tell us more. What else, Gail? What other top picks do you have?
9: Oh, gosh. I don't know. You know what? I'm trying to think if there's anything else that is... great. I've been a bit slack at watching TV this week. The thing I'm keeping as a treat is The Devil Wears Prada 2 is now, if you missed it at the cinema, it's now on Disney streaming.
2: Saw that.
9: So I have yet to watch it.
2: I'm watching it too. Oh, well, I've yet to watch it too, but I did see that it made its way to streaming. So yes, I'm pleased as punch that it's come around. Because, of course, that had some really good reviews.
9: Yes, absolutely. And I think the other sequel, while we're talking sequels, is Practical Magic 2 comes in a couple of weeks. And Practical Magic is one of my favorite movies ever. And I see it's on streaming. So you can catch up with the first one while you wait for the second. Sandra Bullock and Nicole Kidman, again, should be fantastic. So that's the big one I'm waiting for.
2: Well, Gail Edmonds, thank you so much for checking in with us today.
9: See you next week.
2: See you next week, of course.
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2: And now the moment that we've been waiting for, getting to SJ's playlist. Now, there are very few artists who can tell a story in 3 minutes and make you feel like you've actually lived it with them. Dolly Parton is one of those people, and she sadly passed this week. But she grew up in very poor circumstances in the Smoky Mountains of Tennessee. Somehow, though, she could take those ordinary details of life, of family, of heartbreak and hard work, and turn them into songs that became universal. And while this is something that people do nowadays, I mean, when Adele has a breakup, she writes, you know, a whole album for it. But it wasn't something that was being done in the 60s and in the 50s when Dolly Parton was doing this. So she's quite a trailblazer, quite the songwriter. And so today we are celebrating Dolly for SJ's playlist. And thank you so much to all of you who have contributed. It's a tough choice to have to squeeze Dolly's catalog into 15 minutes. But I certainly hope that you will enjoy the ones that we selected. We're starting off with one of her most personal songs and one of my absolute favorites, Coat of Many Colors.

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And while she didn't write the song, I feel like that sums up her philosophy on life very nicely. Thank you so much to Dolly Parton and all of the music and all the wonderful memories. We know it will live in perpetuity. My name is Saskia Falk, and thank you so much for your company today. From myself and Vicky and Dylan, we certainly wish you a beautiful Sunday further. And while you are out there in the world, don't forget to be kind. All right, Sarah Jane, we'll be back next week for Weekend Breakfast right here on Cape Talk.

0: This is EWN.
1: And it is 10 o'clock. Good morning. I'm Martin Slabbert. A suspect will appear in court on Monday in connection with tender fraud worth over 2 billion rand at Gauteng's Tembisa Hospital. The 37-year-old businessman was arrested by the Gauteng Hawks at OR Tambo International yesterday, where he was returning from a trip abroad. The case relates to fraud, corruption, money laundering and other contraventions. It is alleged that he colluded with certain Gauteng Health Department officials to exploit procurement transactions and circumvent the formal tender process. The matter was first uncovered by slain whistleblower Babita Diokaran 5 years ago. Here is Hawks spokesperson Katlego Mogale.
2: This approach was intentionally employed to circumvent the formal tender process. The suspect is to appear in the Specialized Commercial Crimes Court sitting in the Pembridge Magistrates Court, facing charges related to fraud, corruption and money laundering.
1: A 44-year-old man linked to multiple rape cases has been arrested in northern Gauteng. The suspect is linked to at least 34 crimes allegedly committed between 2008 and 2016 around Tshwane. He allegedly escaped from police custody in December of 2019 and is set to appear in court tomorrow. Gauteng Police spokesperson Tinswalo Sebeko.
3: The arrest marks a significant breakthrough in the ongoing efforts by Gauteng police to track down and apprehend suspects linked to serious and violent crimes, particularly crimes against women and children.
1: Staying in Gauteng, two people have died in separate fires at informal settlements in Johannesburg. A 34-year-old man died in a fire in Pineville last night, while another male, also in his 30s, died in the Bram Fischer area. Both incidents are currently being investigated. It is the latest in a series of fires in the region this weekend. Yesterday, two people, including a child, died in a house fire in Ekurhuleni, while firefighters also responded to a building on fire in Breer Street in the CBD. No injuries were reported. Joburg EMS spokesperson Robert Molaoutsi's team is set to intensify their public education efforts on fire hazards.
4: This is happening after our public education unit was conducting a community outreach program where residents were urged to continue to look after all heating and cooking devices to ensure that we prevent fire incidents like this one.
1: Moving our focus to KwaZulu-Natal now, 8 undocumented foreign truck drivers have been arrested in weekend police operations in Pietermaritzburg. The operations comprised efforts to intercept counterfeit goods being moved in and out of the Durban harbour via the N3 highway. The KZN Transport Department says the operations were led by an all-female team. They also

0: arrested 45 motorists on various charges and suspended 52 vehicle licenses. A spokesperson for the department, Ntabisintle Sibiya.
1: The hiring of undocumented foreign nationals in the freight sector has resulted in the increase of intention and disruptions along major routes, and this is costing our economy critically.
0: The Western Cape Mobility Department has advised motorists that the N2 between the M9 off-ramp to Makassar and the R44 bridge will be closed for a great part of today in both directions. The closure is currently in place and will last until 2 p.m. The department's Maxine Besaidnout says traffic officers will direct motorists via the M9, and she encourages motorists to use Somerset West's main road as an alternative route.
2: We urge motorists to allow extra travel time, approach the area with caution, and follow the instructions of traffic officers.
0: And in Nepal, rescue teams are working to reach workers trapped inside a tunnel at a hydroelectric project, but heavy rain and rising river levels are making the operation dangerous. More than 3,000 people are missing after a massive wall of water, ice and debris swept through Himalayan villages. At least 750 people have been confirmed dead, with hundreds still unaccounted for. Hundreds of foreign tourists and pilgrims are also among the missing, including 10 South Africans. India has recovered several bodies believed to have been carried downstream from Nepal. International aid is being sent to Nepal, with the United States, Canada, Britain, the European Union and the United Nations among those providing emergency assistance. Officials warn that the scale of the destruction could leave Nepal facing reconstruction costs of billions of dollars. A fine day for Gauteng, Pretoria and Vereeniging peaking at 24, Johannesburg at 23. Partly cloudy conditions for Cape Town that should clear later, and a maximum of 18. Your top story in Eyewitness News this hour. A suspect will appear in court on Monday in connection with tender fraud with over 2 billion rand at Gauteng's Tembisa Hospital.
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3: 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And they could be next on the Sunday shoutout on Cape Talk.
5: Good morning, my name is Tracy Lee Oliver, and I have the pleasure of compiling this week's Sunday shoutout only on Cape Talk. And I'm dedicating the next hour to my best friend, my confidant, my ride or die, my older sister, Anthea Lynn Meisenheimer. We so much as call her Linny. The reason why I dedicate this next hour to her is because it is a once in a lifetime thing where you can have a sibling and also find a best friend in that sibling. The nights and the days and the afternoons of deep talks, making chat, laughing until we cry and then crying until we laugh again. I love you, Linny. You are truly a godsend. I feel so blessed to have you in my life.

0: The only way to give props, send virtual hugs, and show some love is with a Sunday shout-out on Cape Talk.
1: This song reminds me of my sister because I remember the day we watched this music video for the first time on TV. And you know, she's in the real world and this guy is the drawing in the book. 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This man was so fine. This is Aha. 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
1: The business of entertainment with Martin Myers shines the spotlight on the business side of SA's entertainment industry.
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If you've just tuned in, you're listening to Sunday Shoutout only on Cape Talk. This next song reminds me so much of my brother Clive, because he got a guitar 1 year for Christmas and he would not let me touch his guitar. But one of his influences to play that guitar was Mr. Bryan Adams, who is actually gone and seen multiple times live. Clive, this one's for you. Have you ever really loved a woman? Bryan Adams.

The next song is Believe by Cher. Remember back in the day when we had singles, where you had like five versions of the same song? Yeah, that CD was on repeat in the house. This is Believe by Cher.

Thank you so much for joining me in the past hour as I dedicated all of these songs to my siblings. It really is a joy to have siblings as friends, and also what a joy to tell the world how special they are to me. Without them and my mom and late dad, I would definitely not be the girl I am today. Thank you so much. Enjoy the rest of the Cape Talk awesome programming and have a beautiful Sunday. Hi, this is Tracy Lee Oliver and you're listening to Sunday Shoutout only on Cape Talk.

0: For most people, tiredness is not a sleep problem, it's an energy production problem. And those are two completely different things. Wait 90 minutes after waking up before your first caffeinated coffee. Your adrenal system will thank you.
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0: This is EWN.
1: And it is 11 o'clock. Good morning. I'm Martin Sobert. International Relations and Cooperation Minister Ronald Lamula is in Luanda in Angola, where he is leading South Africa's delegation to an extraordinary session of the African Union Assembly. The discussions come as Africa continues to face protracted conflicts, terrorism, humanitarian crises, as well as forced displacement. The gathering taking place this weekend comes on the eve of the session's 21st anniversary. South Africa's ambassador to Angola is Tula Sinkezi.
2: Minister Lamola will be representing the President, His Excellency Cyril Ramaphosa, in a very important meeting, which is the 21st extraordinary session of the African Union of the Heads of State, which will be looking into the different matters in strengthening the issue of peace and security and the mechanisms which have to be used.
1: Santaco Women will host a National Safe Mobility and Empowerment Summit in Johannesburg on Monday as the country wraps up Women's Month activities. The morning part of the program will begin with a gender-based violence and femicide awareness campaign at the Kempton Park taxi rank, where commuters, drivers and taxi industry employees will be urged to help prevent abuse and to report incidents to authorities. The main summit will then take place at the Birchwood Hotel in Boksburg. Government officials, including Transport Minister Barbara Creasy and the Gauteng MEC for Road and Transport, Kelebone Tyale Tlabela, are expected to attend the gathering. Here is Santaco spokesperson Mamachiki Pala.
3: Government representatives and many other stakeholders there will engage on issues inclusive of safety and dignity for women using public transport, the prevention of gender-based violence and femicide within taxi environments and communities, women's participation and leadership in the taxi industry, economic opportunities for women, youth and persons with disabilities, as well as members of the LGBTQIA+ community, and building a safer, more inclusive and transformed taxi industry.
1: To Limpopo now, where police have seized counterfeit and illicit goods worth more than 351 million rand during a week-long high-density operation across several areas in that province. Officers say 63 search and seizure warrants were executed, which included for counterfeit clothing, medicine, alcohol, non-compliant electrical and automotive goods. Meanwhile, a similar operation on Friday in Tzaneen led to the arrest of 43 suspects for various offences. There, police confiscated 1,500 cartons of illicit cigarettes worth an estimated 300,000 rand, along with dacha, liquor and other items. Police spokesperson Malasela Ledwaba says 22 of those arrested were illegal immigrants.
4: The Provincial Commissioner of Police in Limpopo, Lieutenant General Jan Skeepers, has commended all role players for their dedication and collaborative efforts in protecting consumers and ensuring compliance with the law. He pointed out that these high-density operations will continue to be intensified across the five districts in the province of Limpopo. The arrested suspects will appear before their local magistrate courts soon.
1: The Congress of South African Trade Unions President Sengiswa Losi says the unity of workers remains integral as members seek clarity on the election rift between the ANC and the SACP. The alliance partners

0: will both contend in the November local government elections after the SACP confirmed its intention to run independently. In a media briefing on Saturday, COSATU denied this has left the federation divided. Lossy said the matter will be debated at the upcoming National Elective Congress, but warned that it should not overshadow the main event.
1: We have a responsibility to unite workers across where they are organized. And so this issue must not be the issue when we get to the 15th National Congress. It is just part of the discussions of the 15th National Congress. And so this discussion, we don't want to preempt it, what will be the outcomes. We would allow Congress, in the spirit of unity of workers, to engage on it.
0: A quick look at your weather for today. A fine day for Gauteng, Pretoria and Vereeniging peaking at 24, Johannesburg peaking at 23. Partly cloudy conditions in the morning for Cape Town, but that should clear later with a fresh south-southeaster and a maximum of 18 degrees. Your top story in Eyewitness News this hour. International Relations Minister Ronald Lamula is in Angola, leading South Africa's delegation to an extraordinary session of the African Union Assembly.
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4: It is 5 minutes after 11. It is the 30th day of August of 2026, a day where we wake up to a Springboks win, but also a day where, if you're closing the week, we think back to the life of music legend Dolly Parton. But maybe these are not things that are at the top of your mind. It does not matter. What matters is you. How are you doing today? What part of the world are you in? Would love to hear from you. But before we get down to the shenanigans, shall I dare remind you that you're listening to Just the Hits here on Cape Talk. This is on 567 on the AM frequency on DSTV channel 885. 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My name is Abongile Nzelenzele. I'll be with you up until 3 p.m. this afternoon. All the while, we'll be taking a one-of-a-kind musical journey down memory lane. We play some of the best music to come out of the 80s. Then 90s and up until now, all with the idea of creating a feel-good factor for you and hopefully putting you into the weekend mode. This number is critical, 072-567-1567. Why? Because that's where the conversations happen. It's where you tell us how your Saturday was, how your Sunday morning is looking, what you're hoping to get to your Sunday afternoon and your Monday. In any case, as we continue with the conversation, let's start off with setting the tone. Here's Annie Lennox.

0: Well, Mike and Walmack, celebrate the world. Indeed, the world must be celebrated. You must be celebrated. I don't think sometimes when we talk about the things that are happening in and around the world, whenever we talk about the world, do you ever consider yourself as part of the world? I'm just reminding you, whenever we talk about celebrating the world and how the world is sometimes a better place, it's because of you. You are part of the world. 20 after 11, we're playing music. It's just the hits on Cape Talk. Peter says the N2 is closed at Makasa. Huge traffic delay. Thank you for that update, Peter. We're going to just follow on that, maybe check in with Eyewitness News to see what's the developments around that. But also, as we continue with the music, by the way, when we started the show, I said, let's start the show with Annie Lennox, and it started with Tina Moore. I must apologize around that, Diana correcting me there. Thank you so very much for that, Diana, saying it's nice to spend the Sunday with us, saying that that song, Never Gonna Let You Go, was definitely not sung by Annie Lennox. Thank you for forgiving me, and don't worry. Saying that, I will forgive you, though, if you play a song by her, like Why. Ooh. All right. I see we're negotiating here. Do you know what negotiation is called? Or in Gesulu, I also think it's the same thing. In Tswana, what would that be? Rabulela. Yeah, Rabulela. I'm asking Joe, because Joe won't understand that. In Afrikaans, was it... is it a vergadering? No, that's a meeting. But what's a discussion in Afrikaans? English discussion, Xhosa siyaxoxa. Rabulela in Sotho, and Zulu siyaxoxa. In Afrikaans, what are we doing? It's not Baklay. Baklay is fighting. What is it in Afrikaans when you are discussing? 22 after 11, 072-567-1567.
1: Just the hits.
2: Just the hits. With Abongile Nzele Nzele.
1: On Cape Talk.

0: Turn up the volume, Oriel Hayes, 36 after 11. A very, very good morning to you. Thank you so very much for tuning in. You're listening to Just the Hits with me, Abungile Ganzelenzele. You are on Cape Talk. We got a traffic update from Peter telling us about the N2 that is closed at Makasa, saying there's a huge traffic delay.
1: Hi there. I'm not sure if you're receiving this message. I'm sitting in a traffic jam that is enormous. The N2 is closed at the Makasa turnoff, completely closed. I really do think the listeners should be warned because this is a very, very, very serious traffic jam. Apparently, it's an accident.
0: Yep, there is an accident, so please be warned. Thank you, Peter, for that update. And also, still on the WhatsApp line, 072-567-1567, Diana is... asking us and the team to sit down and have a discussion with her, because I said when the show started it was going to be Annie Lennox, and actually we started with Tina Moore, and she says, you know what, she'll forgive us, but or she'll forgive me, but we must play a song by her, and maybe a song like Why. And I'm saying, all right, we were discussing here now, you know. He give me, I give you, you give and take. And then we started discussing what the names are. Oh, I started talking that it is closer when you're discussing Yaxoxa. In Tswana, Joe gave us the name. I forgot it actually now. But we ended up asking, what is the Afrikaans one? Because it's not a vergadering. Vergadering is a meeting. So what is the Afrikaans word for discussion? And then Lynn came in and said the following.
2: I don't think that music was clear enough. It's written near the Afrikaans for discussion.
0: You see, I'm still trying to pick that up. Is it Revenir? Okay. But I've also got Davis who says, ons bespreek. Now that's a word I recognize. But you see, you got to love Afrikaans because, you know, English, yeah, it's a discussion. In course, I said, you know, it's nice and easy. And then Afrikaans, ons bespreek. Ons bespreek, papa. But it sounds like it's more of a one-sided discussion in Africa. we gotta enjoy our languages. Thank you so very much for that. And also, Finley saying the discussing a topic in Afrikaans is a bespreek. The onderwerp. Yeah. When if someone comes into your house and you're asking, what are you doing, guys? And you want to tell them, no, we're discussing a topic. And then it's because I skoxa ngalendaba. Yeah, kondo skoxa ngalento. And then in Afrikaans, I turn and I like, ons bespreek the onderwerp. That's a commanding language there. 39 after 11. Oh, come on. Let's have fun. It's a Sunday.
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0: So it's 42 after 11. We did get a message earlier on from Peter talking about the N2, which backed up traffic. And we said we'd follow up with Eyewitness News. And Martin Slabbert is in studio, sir. What's going on the N2?
11: So there is very important maintenance and construction work currently happening. So that means that a big part of the N2 will be closed to traffic in both directions until about 2 o'clock. So the closure is in effect from the M9, where you get off to go to Makassar, all the way to the R44, so Somerset West Main Road, that side. So we spoke to Western Cape Mobility earlier. They recommend you either avoid the area or allow for extra travel time. So that closure between the M9 off-ramp at Makassar all the way to the R44 is in effect till 2 o'clock. It's closed in both directions. So, yes, you can expect very heavy traffic for until sort of just after lunchtime or so.
0: Thank you so very much for that, Martin. That's Eyewitness News giving you the update. And thank you. And also, you'll have to be patient. 43 after 11. Let's play.

indeed, when you and I come together, we finally found each other. We found someone where we can spend a Saturday and Sunday with. I'll see you just after this Eyewitness News. Don't go away.

0: This is EWN.
1: And it is 12 o'clock. Good afternoon. I'm Martin Sabert. Police in Mpumalanga are investigating 6 counts of murder following a shooting involving illegal miners. A resident in Ngodwana alerted authorities yesterday after he saw several bodies near an illegal mining site. The shooting is believed to have occurred between 2 rival illegal mining groups. Mpumalanga police spokesperson is Mavela Masondo.
2: Police received a call from a member of the community who reported that he saw bodies lying around on top of the mountain at Ngodwana Policing Precinct. We then dispatched our members from an illicit mining team. Indeed, when they arrived at the scene, they found bodies. They started counting. It was 6 of them with gunshot wounds.
1: The provincial government in Gauteng says it will engage the city of Johannesburg on the possibility of integrating 41 ambulances bought by the metro into the provincial emergency medical service system. In a statement, the province clarified that it had no involvement in the procurement of the vehicle 6 years ago and noted that they have remained unused since then. Provincial government spokesperson Sizwe Pamla says the province is also reviewing the city's application to operate an emergency response service from 6 stations. He added, however, that the provincial government has full responsibility for ambulance services since taking over the function from municipalities in 2009.
3: This was done in order to guarantee uniform emergency care that meets national standards. The province is planning to engage with the city of Johannesburg about what to do with the vehicles, including possibly bringing them into the provincial system.
1: To the Western Cape now, where local government MEC Anton Bradel is calling for a full audit of Eskom infrastructure in the Overstrand municipality. It follows a meeting with residents from Hermanus, where ongoing electricity supply challenges in the area were raised. Cameron Clark reports.
4: Western Cape Local Government MEC Anton Bradel says rapid population and economic growth in the Overstrand is placing increasing pressure on basic services, with the region outgrowing Eskom's infrastructure. During a meeting with Hermanus residents on Friday, concerns were raised about the aging Horsten substation, infrastructure theft, lengthy delays for new electricity connections, and Eskom's practice of billing customers on estimates rather than actual meter readings. Bradel has committed to escalating the concerns to the Provincial Integrated Energy and Water Council, where provincial leaders will engage directly with Eskom management. Camry Clark, Eyewitness News.
1: International Relations and Cooperation Minister Ronald Lamula is in Luanda in Angola, where he is leading South Africa's delegation to an extraordinary session of the African Union Assembly. The discussions come as Africa continues to face protracted conflicts, terrorism, humanitarian crises, as well as forced displacement. The gathering, taking place this weekend, comes on the eve of the session's 21st anniversary. Here is South Africa's ambassador to Angola, Tulas Nkayezi.
5: Minister Lamola will be representing the President, His Excellency Cyril Ramaphosa, in a very important meeting, which is the 21st extraordinary session of the African Union of the Heads of State, which will be looking into the different matters in strengthening the issue of peace and security and the mechanisms which have to be used.
1: Back to the mother city now, where a large stretch of the N2 highway in Cape Town will still remain closed to traffic until 2 o'clock. That's to allow for important construction work to be carried out. The highway is currently closed in both directions between the M9 at Makassar and the R44 at Somerset West. Western Cape Mobility's Maxine Besaidnout says traffic officers will divert motorists via the M9

0: and she encourages motorists to also use Somerset West Main Road as an alternative route.
1: We urge motorists to allow extra travel time, approach the area with caution, and follow the instructions of traffic officers.
0: A fun afternoon for Gauteng, Pretoria and Vereeniging peaking at 24, Johannesburg at 23, clear skies for Cape Town and a fresh south-southeaster, a maximum of 18 degrees. Your top story in Eyewitness News this hour, Mpumalanga police are investigating 6 counts of murder following a shooting involving illegal minors.
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3: It is 5 minutes after 12. As we turn things around from morning to afternoon, I do want to say good afternoon, Cape Talk. Welcome to the second hour of the show that is called Just the Hits. My name is Abungile Ganzelenzele, and I'm hoping that you are enjoying the music. We've had some lovely conversations in the first hour of the show, talking about discussions in Afrikaans, and a very interesting one of Sandy coming back and saying it was more of a negotiation than a discussion, which in Afrikaans is onderhandeling. Hey, we're going to talk about that, because in some languages in South Africa, one word means both of those, whereas in Afrikaans it's two different things. But we'll chat about that on 072-567-1567. I'm just giving you a taste. That's where the conversations happen. Don't forget that this show is made of three pillars. We talk about good company, that is you. We talk about good conversations on 072-567-1567. And we talk about good music as we take this one-of-a-kind musical journey down memory lane. We're playing the best from the 80s, the 90s, up until now.

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Oh, you knew it was coming. You knew it was coming. The world is celebrating the life that was of legendary Dolly Parton. I loved, you know, whenever I think I saw it back in 2023. The first time I saw the interviews, obviously it was a while ago, but talking about the song "I Will Always Love You" and how some people think it belonged to Whitney Houston, and she said, "I'm fine with it, as long as I got the royalties for it." But the backstory to that song is actually quite fascinating. And how people just she also didn't think it would be such a hit. But it's that song that you know is still going to be covered by generations yet to come. 19 after 12, Dolly Parton with 9 to 5. You're listening to Just the Hits. You are on Cape Talk. Once again, hoping that you're having a wonderful day. And Ray saying, as always, I've missed a topic that's been discussed. No, you didn't miss it. In fact, we're continuing with it. I mentioned that. In the first hour, we were talking about, thanks to Diana, we had a discussion where I started off the show with the, not the wrong song, but I announced the wrong one. And so she said, okay, for me to forgive you, or for us to forgive you, play this song or something similar. That happened. But we started the discussion around what is a discussion in other languages. In isiXhosa, then we wanted to find out what is it in Afrikaans. Then we got to bespreek. Yeah, ons bespreek die onderwerp. We're discussing the topic. Yeah, so that was Afrikaans. And then another message now comes in and says, Sandy said, no, Abs, hang on a minute. I'd call it a negotiation, which is onderhandeling in Afrikaans. And now the interesting thing is that in isiXhosa, whether we are discussing or negotiating, is one thing. So, but it depends, I suppose, on the tone. Because it could also mean we're fighting. So that one word describes three things. So if someone asks me and I'm fighting with Joe, I say, siyaxoxa. We're fighting, or no, we're just discussing. Or we are negotiating. Yeah. So it's all. Whereas in Afrikaans, ons bespreek, and then we are onderhandeling. Is that how we are onderhandeling in Afrikaans? So well, I was thinking now, what are the words perhaps might be like that in your language where one word means different things, but in other languages, they separate the meanings of those. Which ones are those? 21 after 12. Playing just the hits.

0: WhatsApp Abongile 072-567-1567.
1: Good afternoon. Remember, when using the Afrikaans language, one word can mean a lot. And to translate that into English, you could end up using quite a few sentences to try and explain it. So, you know, if you're going to debate or you're going to discuss, you must be very precise as to what you are doing to find the appropriate Afrikaans word for that particular debate or project or, you know, that you are busy with. So yes, Afrikaans is a wonderful language, one word, and it'll take about 5, 6, 7, if not 2 sentences in English to try and translate it. Enjoy the Sunday afternoon.

0: In Setswana, you can say, I hear you, kea go utlwa. And it also means to understand. So it could be hearing of a sound and also understanding what you are saying. So those are two different things. Whereas in other languages, you can hear as in hear and understand.
1: Thank you so very much, Peter, for that. And yeah, the discussion is in your language. Words that, it's one word, but it means many different things. It could be two, it could be three, it could be four. I'm saying, uqoxa in Xhosa or Zulu, it could mean that, look, if soqoxa, we're discussing. If siyaxoxa, we're negotiating. If siyaxoxa, you know, we're just chatting. If siyaxoxa. Or it could be, if siyaxoxa, it means you and me must engage where, yeah, where, you know, there'll be punches involved, you know. Siyaxoxa nje le nto, siyaxoxa ma le nto, masiyithethe. Yeah, okay. Nonetheless, we continue with the music. 0725671567 is where the conversation is happening. Do say hello. By the way, where are you right now? What are you up to? I know you are Sundaying. If you are wondering what Sundaying means, it means doing whatever it is that you are doing, but you do it while you listen to just the hits on Cape Talk. Finley, thank you so very much for your second voice note. And yes, it does make sense.
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1: Join us for a special edition of Hashtag Common Ground on Thursday, the 3rd of September from 10 to 11 a.m. We will be talking or taking a walk through the heart of Cape Town at the Iconics Company's Garden. Led by experts from the city's Heritage Division, this guided experience will reveal the people, plants and stories that have shaped South Africa's oldest garden for generations. From historic landmarks to the restored succulent garden, you'll see the familiar space through entirely new eyes. 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

0: Lisa Stansfield with Change. Change is here. 7 minutes before we get to the top of the hour. Abongile Kanzelenzele playing you just the hits. It's a beautiful, stunning, do we dare say spring day in Cape Town? I know, because I saw, I think it was from Diane yesterday. I saw a message saying technically spring starts on the 23rd of September. It's not on the 1st of September, but hey, come on. Yeah, we'll work around that. But I mean, if you look outside, and I know one will argue and say it's not the 1st of September yet, but I mean, the winter we've had, come on. Surely, wow. Clear blue skies, the mountain, once again, clear contrast, the green, the brown, and the grey. You can see the pathways, you can see the green grass, you can see the fauna, you can see the rocks. Oh, Cape Town showing off. If I look behind me, down on the streets, people, you know when people are wearing bright colored things and then they've got their jerseys on their shoulders tied around the neck? That's the kind of day. That's the one. Because you kind of like, it could get cold in Cape Town, so I need my jersey. But the weather says it's summer, it's spring, so I need to go short and colorful. But hey, you never know with Cape Town. I suppose. You never know with just the hits. Sometimes we give you a ballad. Sometimes we make you go nuts with rock. Sometimes we let you reflect with some love kind of music. Either way, you'll find it all here on 567 on the AM frequency. My name is Abongile. Did I mention that? And did I say thank you for trusting me to take care of you this Sunday morning to the afternoon? The music continues on 072-567-1567. Do say hello. I'm here. I am listening. I will also be seeing you after the news.
1: 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Back to the beat.
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1: 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Just the Hits.
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1: Good afternoon, I'm Khumbuzile Thabete. The embattled Deputy Crime Intelligence Head, Feroz Khan, is believed to have been hospitalized again. Khan was due to appear before the Madlanga Commission this week via subpoena. Khan is facing multiple allegations of interference in the criminal justice system and is also separately facing criminal charges over a 2021 precious metals case. He was initially scheduled to testify before the commission in July, but 3 days prior, he was said to have been shot outside his home in Houghton, Johannesburg, and admitted to hospital. At the time, his advocate, Zubair Khan, told the commission that Khan was seeking an in-camera application. The Hawks say the 37-year-old businessman arrested for alleged tender fraud at Gauteng's Tembisa Hospital worked alongside certain department officials. The suspect was arrested at the OR Tambo International Airport on Friday after returning from a trip abroad. Last year, the Special Investigating Unit released details of the ongoing investigations into the hospital. Karinda Jack Mohan reports. We apologize for that technical glitch. We'll get back to that story on our next bulletin. Police are investigating separate fire incidents at informal settlements in Johannesburg in which four people died. A 34-year-old male died in a fire in Pineville last night, while another male, also in his 30s, died in the Bramfisher area. In Ekurhuleni, two people, including a child, died in a house fire, while firefighters also responded to a building on fire in Bree Streets in the CBD. No injuries were reported. Johannesburg EMS spokesperson Robert Mulawudzi says their team are intensifying public education on fire hazards. A 44-year-old man linked to multiple rape cases has been arrested in northern Gauteng and is due to appear in court tomorrow. At least 34 crimes were allegedly committed between 2008 and 2016 around Tshwane. Gauteng police spokesperson Tintswalo Sibego says the man escaped from custody in December 2019. A public health expert is calling for an increase in environmental health officers to oversee public school kitchens. The call comes after it was revealed in Parliament that only 18% of the almost 9,000 school kitchens surveyed across six provinces had required certificate of acceptability in place. Food safety specialist Asanda Kekezwan Swam is also urging stricter enforcement of municipal regulations and better training for food handlers. Your weather: Gauteng is fine. Your temperatures in Johannesburg at a high of 23, Pretoria and Vereeniging 24. Cape Town is partly cloudy, becoming fine in the evening with moderate to fresh southeasterly winds at a high of 18. The top story in EWN this hour: the embattled Deputy Crime Intelligence Head, Feroz Khan, is believed to have been hospitalized again. Khan was due to appear before the Madlanga Commission this week via a subpoena.
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2: A very good afternoon. I'm Tato Mulato. Mamelodi Sundowns have a mountain to climb in the MTN 8 this afternoon. The Brazilians heading into the second leg against Golden Arrows with a 1-0 down after their first leg. Sundowns know that come 3 p.m. today, they need a win by at least two clear goals to turn their fate around in this MTN 8 semi-final second leg. And coach Miguel Cardoso is very well aware of this.
3: Because there's still 90 minutes to play, plus a few minutes. We are able to win goals to this team. We are winning to win. We are able to win, and we have to. But the character we're going to show in the pursuit of that objective will come, of course, from the energy we can take from the loss.
2: Tell you who will be watching this game very closely. It's Orlando Pirates, because they want to know who joins them in that MTN 8 final. Triple header in the Premier League kicks off at 3 as well. Chelsea welcome Brighton.

0: into Stamford Bridge in what coach Xavi Alonso considered a good test for his side.
1: And now it's time to deliver. Now it's not time to show every weekend. We have had just two games. Good start, but still early days. And on Sunday, we have a good game. It's a good test to see where we are.
0: Brentford travelled to Leeds at the same time, while Sunderland and Fulham are still searching for their first wins of the season. The last kickoff is at 5 at the Theatre of Dreams. It's Man United hosting Ipswich. The Rugby Today sees a regular season of the Currie Cup wrap up, and there's still a semi-final spot up for grabs at 3. Boerland Cavaliers hosting Griquas, knowing they need a bonus point victory to keep their knockout hopes alive. And then yesterday, the Springboks levelled their rugby's greatest rivalry with a 7-point win in Cape Town. In fact, our EWN Sports reporter Kieran Thompson was at the game for us.
2: The Springboks came into the second test against New Zealand backed into a corner and needing a win. Determined to rewrite the wrongs of their Ellis Park defeat, the world champions created scoreboard pressure from the onset in a bid to leave no points on the field this weekend. Over 56,000 spectators were treated to an epic encounter in the Cape.
3: We as the Springbok squad, the players, coaches, management team, the respect we have for the All Blacks is it's always been the team that we admire and aspire to. And when they beat us in the game, we're down, we're sad, and then we try and make plans. So we 100% understand the pressure and why people are upset, because who wants to support a losing team?
2: That means an intriguing third meeting awaits in Soweto next week. Kieran Thompson, Eyewitness News Sport, DHL Stadium.
0: Then over to Lords. Day 4 started with England in their second innings on 177 for 7. That's a 357-run lead over Pakistan. As things stand right now, Pakistan needing 384 runs to win in that game. Tato Moloto, Eyewitness News Sport.
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5: It is 6 minutes after 1. We are cruising nicely as you listen to Just the Hits here on Cape Talk with me, Abongile Kanzelenzele. Wonderful to have you on board in this hour. It is the hour where we celebrate you, the ones you love, and the world. I'm talking about the fact that if you are celebrating a birthday today, if you are celebrating an anniversary, hopefully you'll send us a message telling us so. But also, if you know someone that's celebrating a birthday or anniversary, you will also send us a voice note wishing them well. My name is Abongile Kanzelenzele. Did I mention that? I kept forgetting to mention that. And did I mention that? I'm thankful that you trust me to take care of you on a Sunday morning to the afternoon. And in on that number, 0725671567, I look forward to hearing from you. Maybe you're just saying hello. Maybe just saying you're loving the music. In the meantime, we're going to celebrate your birthday or anniversary with 6 songs in a row.

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2: I've heard people say that too much of anything is not good for you, baby. But I don't know about that. As many times as we've loved and we've shared love and made love, it doesn't seem to me like it's enough. It's just not enough, baby.

0: 3:14 Midnight Story. 0725671567. Abongilekanzelenzele, playing you just the hits on Cape Talk. And talking about that, Mandy says, T-Maps, I'm Sundaying big time. Went to mass earlier, took dog for a walk. Walkie now having a milk and cookies with some Thai chicken curry. Mandy, thank you for that update. If you're wondering what Sundaying means doing whatever it is that you like to do on a Sunday. Take doggy out for a walk, go to church, come back, have a glass of milk. Milk, of course, being... So whatever it is that you're doing, but you're doing it while you're listening to just the hits on Cape Talk, then you are Sundaying. Earlier on, I don't know why these messages, they're only coming through now. We're playing 9 to 5 by Dolly Parton, where Mary's saying, it's wonderful. It's wonderful, a song by Dolly Parton. Thank you so very much for that. And we're continuing with the music. Abongilekanzelenzele, playing you just the hits. And it's time for us to play the game Movie Sundays. And so I want to find out from you, where does this line come from? In this scene, it is a girl talking to a boy, and she is just declaring her love. So I want to know the name of the movie. And this is the line. Where does this line come from? I'm just a girl standing in front of a boy, asking him to love her. Where is it coming from? So I'm just a boy. I'm just a girl standing in front of a boy, asking him to love her. From what movie is this from? And I'm not even saying soapy or whatever. I know, I'm telling you it's a movie, and I can't even tell you the year. It's 1999. The reason why I'm bringing it up again is because I recently watched the movie again. Oh, she has a gorgeous smile. That you have to say, it's the... There are some people that were just born for acting. I can't mention the star's name now. But what's the name of the movie? 0725671567.
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0: let them bully down by the river. 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You got a glass of some red or white milk, you know what I mean? And you and your friends are just sitting around the pot, and she comes on. Dun da da dee da, dun da da dee da. 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And then there's a couple of fist bumps, you know? Or maybe if it's not a fist bump between you and your friend, it's that look of, oh yeah, that's the song. That's the music. You know that moment when you and your friend just understand each other without saying anything? Oh, come on, boys. You know what I'm saying. And when you look at your boy and you're like, no words are said. In fact, there's not even a sound. But you're just like, yeah, we understand. It's like, oh, choma. Oh, we need to focus on this show. It's your fault. No. Don't look at me. It's your fault. You're making this show a beautiful show. Now, I'm having too much fun. I'm forgetting that I'm supposed to actually be announcing music and chatting to you. Now, I'm just going down the rabbit hole of good company, good music, and good conversation. 072-567-1567. We're playing the game Movie Sundays. And in this film, back in 1999, she says this with the most, you know what I like about this movie? But okay, first of all, from which movie does this line come from? I'm just a girl standing in front of a boy asking him to love her. That's all I want to know from you on 072-567-1567. But I'm saying in this moment, this scene, I was just watching it. Yeah, in the weekend, you know, just before. I won't tell you when I was watching it, but fine. But what I love about it is how a confident person who knows themselves, who doesn't need anything from anyone, who has everything, and was very strong-minded, but at this time does one of the things that we all don't like to do, being vulnerable. Oh, I hate it. I don't like it. But when you get to that moment, you see it in that movie, you're like, yeah. Okay, let's focus. Let's play music. You see, you're getting me into another rabbit hole again. Aye, man, guys. You must tell me to stop.
1: 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Just the Hits
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1: That's the way love, that's the way love, that's the way love goes.
2: What did you have for breakfast and 11 o'clock tea? What did you have, Abs? I want to pick that brain of yours.

The ABC of kissing. Richard John Smith. It is 5 minutes before we get to the top of the hour. It's time for me to give you the answer to the Game Movie Sundays. I'm also just a girl standing in front of a boy asking him to love her. From what movie is this from? 072-567-1567. Dora says Notting Hill. Tessa also saying it's Notting Hill. Colin also saying Notting Hill. Colin in Durbanville, thank you for that. Patricia saying Abs Notting Hill. Thanks for a great morning, Patricia. Thank you also for tuning in. Shivani saying Notting Hill. Nulsi saying Notting Hill. Hugh Grant and Julia Roberts. And also Janet saying, Abs, it's Notting Hill. Thank you so very much for that. And Hugh Grant just has that childish, boyish face. You know what I mean? Like, okay. We're going to finish strong now with some beautiful music from Johnny Gill. After that, you'll go straight to the news. And then after that, we're playing the warm-up to the brain teaser.

0: For most people, tiredness is not a sleep problem, it's an energy production problem. And those are two completely different things. Wait 90 minutes after waking up before your first caffeinated coffee. Your adrenal system will thank you.
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2: At Gauteng's Tembisa Hospital, worked alongside certain department officials. The suspect was arrested at the OR Tambo International Airport on Friday after returning from a trip abroad. Karinda Jack Mohan reports.
3: The SIU revealed three syndicates had plundered Tembisa Hospital funds, looting more than 2 billion rand. The SIU alleged the syndicates were run by businessmen Stefan Govindraju, Hangwani Maumela and Rudolf Mazibuko, along with their suppliers. They were said to have split payments to keep transactions below the 500,000 rand threshold. Over 4,000 such transactions were uncovered. The payments included, among others, 40,000 rand for four plastic buckets, 2,000 hand towels at 230 rand each, and 200 pairs of jeans at around 2,500 rand per pair. The suspect may only be named after he makes a court appearance tomorrow. Karinda Jagmohan, Eyewitness News, Johannesburg.
2: Police are investigating separate fire incidents at informal settlements in Johannesburg in which four people died. A 34-year-old male died in a fire in Pineville last night, while another man, also in his 30s, died in the Bromfisher area. In Ekurhuleni, two people, including a child, died in a house fire, while firefighters also responded to a building on fire in the Joburg CBD, but no injuries were reported there. Joburg EMS spokesperson is Robert Mulaudzi.
4: This is happening after our public education unit was conducting a community outreach program where residents were urged to continue to look after all heating and cooking devices to ensure that we prevent fire incidents like this one.
2: A 44-year-old man sought for multiple rape cases has been arrested in northern Gauteng and is due in court tomorrow. He's linked to at least 34 crimes allegedly committed between 2008 and 2016 around Tshwane. Gauteng police spokesperson Dintswalo Sibego says the man escaped from custody in December 2019.
5: The arrest marks a significant breakthrough in the ongoing efforts by Gauteng police to track down and apprehend suspects linked to serious and violent crimes, particularly crimes against women and children.
2: And finally, a public health expert is calling for an increase in environmental health officers to oversee public school kitchens. Latest figures show that only 18% of the almost 9,000 school kitchens surveyed across six provinces are compliant. Food safety specialist Asanda Kikeza Ntswam is also urging stricter enforcement of municipal regulations and better training for food handlers.
6: For many children, this is the most reliable and sometimes only the substantial meal of the day. It underpins concentration in class, attendance, and long-term health. And this is just not a hunger relief. It is a critical meal that is a need to the children. The certificate of acceptability, without it, there is no verification of hygiene, storage, or temperature control practices.
2: Ekeza Ntswam says environmental health officers should do more than identify food safety gaps and should also help schools meet compliance targets.
6: For instance, if an investigation highlights that there is no storage facilities or to keep foods warm after cooking, then the department now has to come in to ensure that for the identified gaps, there is funding for the infrastructure that is identified.
2: A look at your weather. Gauteng is fine. Temperatures in Johannesburg at a high of 23, Pretoria and Vereeniging at 24. Cape Town is partly cloudy, becoming fine in the evening with moderate to fresh southeasterly winds at a high of 18. The top story in EWN this hour, the embattled Deputy Crime Intelligence Head, Feroz Khan, is believed to have been hospitalized again. Khan was due to appear before the Madlanga Commission this week via a subpoena.
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0: A very good afternoon. I'm Tato Mulata. The Currie Cup semi-final race goes down to the wires today. Five teams are battling for just two remaining playoff spots, with the Boerland needing a big result against defending champions Griekwas to keep their season alive. They meet in Wellington now at 3 p.m. Yesterday, the Springboks hit back in rugby's greatest rivalry, beating the All Blacks 33-26 in Cape Town to level the series. But it wasn't just the result making headlines. Coach Rassie Erasmus hit back at criticism of the Boks' scrum tactics, dismissing claims that his side were deliberately just walking around to gain advantage.
1: We've been playing with a pack of these guys together, so it's the first time ever in history that people are talking about us walking around. So why would we all of a sudden walk around in this? And the first six scrums in New Zealand, every single one collapsed. And it was a reset, reset, reset, reset. So why is it only on their ball that the scrum collapsed every single time? So I don't come with that nonsense and saying we're walking around and we try and put that things out in the media.
0: In football now, Mamelodi Sundowns have just 90 minutes to save their MTN 8 campaign this afternoon. The Brazilians travelling to face Abafana Bestenda Golden Arrows, trailing 1-0 from that first leg. Arrows have been incredibly tough to break down. They have not conceded in their last six games. Brazilians coach Miguel Cardoso knows they need to find a way to overturn this deficit if they want to keep themselves in the final.
2: Because there's still 90 minutes to play, plus a few minutes. We are able to win goals to this team. We are winning to win. We are able to win, and we have to. But the character we're going to show on the pursuit of that objective will come, of course, from the energy we can take from the loss.
0: Two clear goals is what Sundowns need to get in order to join Orlando Pirates in that MTN 8 final. In the Premier League, Chelsea have signed Argentinian international goalkeeper Emiliano Martinez on a three-year deal. And today, the Blues welcome Brighton to Stamford Bridge in what coach Xabi Alonso considered a good test for his side.
3: And now it's time to deliver. Now it's not time to show every weekend. We have had just two games. Good start, but still early days. And on Sunday, we have a good game. It's a good test to see where we are.
0: Brentford travelling to Leeds at the same time. That's 3 p.m. while Sutherland and Fulham are still searching for their first wins of the season. For Man United boss Michael Carrick, he believes how you deal with setbacks can define how your team performs throughout the season.
4: I think your only kind of success comes from how well you deal with setbacks in the end, you know, in any position or certainly any sport, particularly this one, gone through a season, there's going to be setbacks, sometimes a bit smaller than others. It's how you kind of deal with that initially, how you react to that, what comes next. I think that ultimately decides what type of team you're going to become.
0: And today, United welcome Ipswich Town to Old Trafford just after 5. Over at Lords, England are pushing for a 2-0 series lead against Pakistan in the fourth day of their second test. England have set Pakistan 389 to win after being bowled out for 208 in their second innings. Pakistan's chase started off slow, sitting right now at about 45 for the loss of 3, with needing 344 runs to win. Finally, in tennis, Diane Parry is the WTA champion for the first time. The Frenchwoman stunned second seed Alice Martens 6-4, 0-6, 6-3, this in Monterrey, to claim her first WTA singles title of her career, a huge breakthrough for the 23-year-old ahead of the US Open. Tato Mulata, Eyewitness News Sport.
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7: It is 9 minutes after 2. You're listening to Just the Hits. You're on Cape Talk with me, Abungile Ganzelenzele. Wonderful to have you as we are continuing Sundaying, and that is doing whatever it is you like to do on a Sunday while you're listening to Just the Hits. We are playing the warm-up round to the brain teaser on 072-567-1567 because I want you to complete the famous phrase, or this famous phrase. Using this phrase, or rather, this phrase is meant to argue that family loyalty comes before friendship or chosen sentiments. It is, by the way, a popular reference to the term now, and I will tell you later what others believe the line used to be. But for now, complete the following. Blood is thicker than dot. Blood is thicker than dot. 072-5671-567.

0: It's Ed.
1: Sharon.
0: The song is called Perfect, 23 after 2. You're listening to Just the Hits. Wonderful to have you. We're playing the warm-up round to the brain teaser. I want you to complete the following saying. Blood is thicker than dot. This is, or rather, the modern belief claims, or maybe let me put it this way. The phrase is used to argue that family loyalty comes before friendship or chosen commitment. But there's also what they call a chosen family theory, where some believe this phrase was derived from. And I'll tell you what that is when I give you the answer, because it'll give you the answer. But the chosen family theory, flips that traditional meaning to, it suggests that relationships you choose yourself are stronger and more meaningful than biological family you are born into. So that's the chosen family theory, which is believed to be the original theory. And then it went on to become this theory that says, that argues that family loyalty comes before friendships or chosen commitments. So complete the following saying, blood is thicker than dot. 072-567-1567.
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1: It's Brandy and Monica with The Boy Is Mine. It's time for me to give you the answer to the brain teaser warm-up round. Rondo Tsuboka says, what happened with the rugby on TV yesterday? Remember we said it was only going to play at 7 o'clock on SABC3. So it went live on Supersport at 10 past 5. But yeah, Springboks winning that game. Thank you so very much for that. Blood is thicker than dot. So, coming in on the WhatsApp line, you are saying on 072-567-1567. Wendy says water. Margaret says water. Ray says water. Abs, I love the blood of the convent is thicker than the water of the womb. So true, I meant to say. Thank you so very much for that. And, so blood is thicker than water. So this is the original phrase that argues that family loyalty comes before friendship or chosen commitments. Then there's the chosen family theory, where a popular modern belief claims the original phrase was actually the blood of the covenant is thicker than the water of the womb. Of the womb. I keep pronouncing the B, of the womb, okay? Which then translates to relationships you choose yourself are stronger and more meaningful than the biological family you are born into. You see how they contrast one another? Well, maybe like me, you didn't know before. Now you know. 31 after 2.
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3: 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I don't know what we voted for. If this is democracy, God must help us. There's no more pride in South Africa. And there's no consequence for any wrongdoing.
2: So go ahead and give us a call on 021-446-0567.
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0: I've been thinking some beautiful music coming your way, so hoping that you're enjoying every minute of the song. Awungile Kanzelenzele, that is my name. And playing you just the hits is what I do. It is time for us to play the brain teaser for the day. If it's your first time on the show, this is how the rules work. I will read you the brain teaser for the day. You must answer on 072-5671-567. Don't Google it. You'll find the answer. But the beauty of the funness of this game is that you try to answer without knowing. If you get it wrong, yes, we will laugh at you. In fact, we'll laugh with you at you. You know what I'm saying? That's the kind of brain teaser we're playing around here. If the majority of the messages coming in are correct, you win. If they're incorrect, I win. If there's no message at all, it means you don't know the answer. Therefore, I win. If it's a draw, status quo remains. You continue to be queens and kings of Riddleland. Today, I have gone to where no man has been, to seek guidance, to find the light that guides me into finally bringing you to your knees. It was there that I found myself in the Drunkenberg Mountains, speaking to many world's ancestors, where they spoke to me in ancient voices, and they said to me, to find your throne again, King Abs, you must come home. It is when the music came that I finally found myself here today, in this moment, in front of you. Here is your brain teaser for the day. Notice how I'm not smiling? Oh, it's on. I am the quiet servant of every room. A piece of the moon trapped in a glass. Useless. While others rule. But when the stars come out, I'm your guide. The moment I vanish or cease to work, the shadows take over. I am the only thing you search for. That's the brain teaser for the day. I'll repeat it again soon.
1: Let's go! Back to the beat.
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1: 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Just the Hits.
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0: Now,
1: you Alexis needs you tonight, taking us to 10 minutes before we get to the top of the hour. You only have one more song. Here's your brain teaser for the day. I am the quiet servant of every room. A piece of the moon trapped in a glass, or trapped in glass. I am useless while others rule. But when the stars come out, I'm your guide. The moment I cease to work and the shadows take over, I'm the only thing you search for. What am I? 072-5671-5671. Last time, I am the quiet servant of every room, a piece of the moon trapped in glass. I am useless while others rule, but when the stars come out, I'm your guide. The moment I cease to work and the shadows take over, I am the only thing you search for. What am I? 072-5671-567.

I'm singing here in the studio here. It is what it is. Johnny Clegg and Juluka. Scuttlings of Africa. This is the beautiful music that we're playing. It's time for me to give you the answer to the brain teaser as I cross my fingers, hoping that it shall be a win from my side. The brain teaser for today on 072-567-1567 goes a little something like this. I am the quiet servant of every room. A piece of the moon trapped in glass. I am useless while others rule, but when the stars come out, I am your guide. The moment I cease to work and the shadows take over, I am the only thing you search for.

0: Okay, so can I get the messages, please? The last message coming in is from... thank you. Let me refresh. I've got Loretta here, but let me just refresh. Crossing fingers. This is going to be the Sunday. I have to win. I'm like the Springboks yesterday against New Zealand. Back is against the wall. This is it. Okay. So just once again, before I give you the answer, so that we're clear on the brain teaser. So this is something. So I'm a quite a seven. So it must be in every room. Piece of the moon trapped in a glass and useless while others rule. So it doesn't work at a certain time. But when the stars come out, it is dot, dot, dot, the guide, the moment. So it has to stop working before you can, it can be the only thing you are searching for. Hey, okay, sure. I'm with you again now. Coming in on the WhatsApp line, we've got a message. We've got a message from Gary, a voice note from Gary and from Hilton. But I'm going to read the messages first and then we'll play the voice note. Ray says it's a light bulb. Graham says, Graham says it's a candle. Okay. This one is from Ronald Sobotka saying the light. Okay. This one we'll put in the middle. We'll put it there. Okay. The light. Loretta says the light globe. Okay. Tracy, I cannot see the messages are coming in now. Boom, boom, boom. But okay, the last one we're taking in, it just came in now, is from Tracy. Tracy's saying it's a light bulb. All right. And let's play the voice notes.
1: Hello, Abs. Good afternoon. It's Gary here. That sounds to me like the moon, brother.
2: How's it, Abs? Hilton here in Brackenfell. Now, it's a bit of a scratch of this one. I think all that poetic language you've put it around is just intended to throw us off the scent. I think you're talking about a torch, good man. I think you're talking about a torch.
0: Okay, so here's the situation we have here. Let me read the brain teaser again. I am the quiet servant of every room, a piece of the moon trapped in glass. I'm useless while others rule, but when the stars come out, I am your guide. The moment I cease to work and the shadows take over, I am the only thing you search for. What am I? Music, please. That said, I'm looking for a light bulb or a lamp, so it has to be trapped in glass. Here's the problem. Even with the correct and incorrect answers, we've got a draw, 3-3. And then we've got Ronald Soborka's answer, who says the light, which he could technically mean the light bulb, which would be a win for you. Or if he was joking, just talking about light in general, it's a lose for him. So this one decides how we go. Joe? Are we accepting light or are we not accepting light? Joe says we're not accepting light. Therefore, I win. It is decided in studio. Thank you for playing along. Take a knee and kiss the ring. Long live King Abs. And yet on that note, it is where you and I are going to be parting ways. We're going to debate this. The judge, Joe, gave us a verdict. It was not my call. Therefore, I do want to say thank you for playing along. I'm hoping that you had fun around this. I will see you again next week. And also, and as always, do stay blessed. Have a lovely one.

0: This is EWN.
1: Good afternoon. I'm Khombozile Thabete. Security expert Andy Mashayile says delaying tactics might be used by some witnesses who've been subpoenaed to testify at the Malanga Committee.

0: strategies so that your time in front of the commission is curtailed and you are not being made to sit in that hot seat and be fried by the questions.
1: A 37-year-old businessman is due in court tomorrow in connection with the multi-million rand Tembisa tender fraud scandal. The Hawks say the man worked alongside certain department officials. The suspect was arrested at the Ora Tambo International Airport on Friday after returning from a trip abroad. Karinda Jackmohan reports.
2: The SIU revealed three syndicates had plundered Tembisa Hospital funds, looting more than 2 billion rand. The SIU alleged the syndicates were run by businessmen Stefan Govindraju, Hangwani Maumela and Rudolf Mazibuko, along with their suppliers. They were said to have split payments to keep transactions below the 500,000 rand threshold. Over 4,000 such transactions were uncovered. The payments included, among others, 40,000 rand for four plastic buckets, 2,000 hand towels at 230 rand each, and 200 pairs of jeans at around 2,500 rand per pair. The suspect may only be named after he makes a court appearance tomorrow. Karinda Jagmohan, Eyewitness News, Johannesburg.
1: Political parties will have to wait until the IEC publishes the lists of candidates for the November local government elections to find out whether any of the incumbent councillors has two sides to join another party. The ANC in the Western Cape has called on the removal of two of its councillors following their alleged defection to the DA and the Patriotic Alliance, respectively. Quentin Mgyala has more.
3: One of the ANC ward councillors the party seeks to axe confirmed that he had been courted by other parties. Now both the Good Party and the EFF have come forward to confirm that their councillors have also been targeted by other political parties to stand as candidates. Good Party Secretary General Brett Heron.
4: We've also had parties approaching candidates. We had a candidate who was literally in our office picking up flyers on Wednesday, and by Thursday she'd apparently joined the PA. Some of them are telling us that they've been offered money. So there was payment for switching sides as well, allegedly. So yeah, we've had it.
3: The full extent of defections will only be known once the IEC publishes the names of candidates. But the DA's Metro Chair, J.P. Smith, has confirmed that the party had been approached by councillors from opposition parties, one of them who appears on its candidates list. Quintin Mgyala, Eyewitness News, Cape Town.
1: Air Link has reassured the public that the flyover above Cape Town Stadium by twin jets yesterday was conducted within safety altitude and speed limits. The stunt drew attention on social media and online forums ahead of yesterday's Springbok All Blacks clash. Cameron Clark has more.
5: The flyover has become synonymous with the Springboks, with a tradition dating back to the 1995 Rugby World Cup final at Ellis Park in Johannesburg. It was then that a South African Airways Boeing 747-200 passed low over the packed stadium ahead of the final between South Africa and New Zealand. 31 years later, the tradition has come under scrutiny after twin Airlink jets flew over Cape Town Stadium, with international media outlets, social media users and online forums questioning whether the flypast posed any danger to fans or complied with aviation regulations. In a statement, Airlink reassured the public that the aircraft were operated by highly experienced crews. The airline said the flypast was conducted with the approval of the South African Civil Aviation Authority and Air Traffic Navigation Services, and that the maneuver was carried out in accordance with safety procedures. Cam Ray Clark, Eyewitness News.
1: And your weather, Gauteng is fine. Your temperatures in Johannesburg, a high of 23. Pretoria and Vereeniging at a high of 24. Cape Town is partly cloudy, becoming fine in the evening with moderate to fresh southeasterly winds at a high of 18. The top story in EW and the SAWA, security expert Andy Mashaile says delaying tactics might be used by some witnesses who've been subpoenaed to testify at the Madlanga Commission of Inquiry.
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7: A very good afternoon. I'm Tato Mulato. Let's start in KZN, where Mamelodi Sundowns face a must-win MTN 8 showdown against Golden Arrows. It's kick-off time at the King Goodwill Zwelithini Stadium, where Arrows hold a 1-0 advantage from the first leg. Here's Abafana Bestenda coach Pieter Dladla just minutes before the game.

0: let's just treat this game in isolation, whereby we don't lose this game. If we draw or win this game, we know that we are through. Because once we think about the first leg, that will make us to be a little bit complacent. So we are trying by all means to treat this game differently and try to get positive results.
1: This game is 5 minutes in, still no goals. Three games have also just kicked off in the Premier League. Xavi Alonso and his Chelsea side hosting Brighton, while Elland Road has Leeds and Brentford. For Fulham and Sutherland, they are at the Stadium of Light. At 5:30, Man United go in search for a first win of the season against Ipswich Town. United boss Michael Carrick saying his boys are hungry for a win.
2: It hurts when you get beat, you know. It hurts, and it hurts us all. And it's, as I said, it's how you deal with that. But the boys have came back, and you could tell we were coming back after a defeat. You can sense it. You get a feeling for it. But I like the way the boys have refocused and come together, stuck together, done the right things, trained really well.
1: Now, before I tell you what's happening in the Currie Cup, here's some breaking news that just came in right now. Gabriel Jesus is off to Barcelona, and a medical is already being booked for Monday already, with the Gunners set to receive a whopping 10 million. Euro package plus add-ons for a permanent deal. In Wellington, kick-off time at Boerland Stadium in the only Currie Cup game of the day. Boerland needing a big result against defending champion Griekwas to keep their season alive. As things stand, Boerland already recording those 3 points via a penalty. Yesterday, the Springboks draw first blood in Cape Town, beating the All Blacks 33-26. This to level rugby's greatest rivalry, but the post-match talking point has been Rossie Rasmus's response to the criticism of the boxers' scrum tactics.
3: Last week we didn't know after there was clear head contacts a lot of time. And today in the first 40 there was 4 head contacts and nothing was done about it. So, and then Lewis gets the first one. So the moment we start moaning, and if you're only going to clip the part I said now at the end, it's going to be a hell of a headline. But please don't do it. Put the whole thing what I'm answering. Don't try and convince the people through the media. Because that was what happened in the first week. They tried to convince the people in the media we're slowing the game down. And we're not.
1: You can cut the tension with the knife. FNB Stadium it is next week against the All Blacks. Meanwhile, lunchtime at Lord's, where England are pushing for a 2-0 series lead against Pakistan. This in the fourth day of their second test. As things stand, Pakistan are 53-3 in their second innings, needing another 336 runs to beat England. Tato Moloto, Eyewitness News Sport.
4: 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The soundtrack to your weekend. Just the hits on K.

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0: is EWN.
1: Good afternoon. I'm Khumbuzile Thabete. Former Transport Minister Sindisiwe Chikunga has moved to clarify her meeting with Mpumalanga taxi boss Josie Banyoni in 2023. Chikunga is currently the minister in the presidency for women, youth and persons with disabilities. In a statement, she has confirmed meeting with Sibanyoni once during her tenure in the transport department, but denied Sibanyoni's claims that their discussion was about organized crime syndicates. Karinda Jack Mohan reports.
2: When Josie Banyoni testified at the Madlanga Commission on Friday, he claimed he attempted to lift the lid on alleged cartel activities on the late taxi mogul Jothan Mcebe's Gauteng farm. Sibanyoni says he spoke with Chikunga about the matter in 2023 and told the commission she knew about the cartel.
3: The minister disclosed that she was aware that certain officials within the Department of Transport have divided allegiances and that some of these officials answered not to be

0: be used by some witnesses who've been subpoenaed to testify at the Madlanga Commission of Inquiry. High-profile witnesses facing criminal allegations are scheduled to testify this week, including Crime Intelligence Deputy Head Feroz Khan, who is set to testify on Tuesday. But Khan is believed to have been readmitted to hospital this morning. He was first hospitalized in June after he was allegedly shot outside his Houghton home 3 days before he was due to testify. Mashayle elaborates.
1: You would do anything and everything to make sure that you duck and dive from not appearing in front of the commission till its time expires. These are strategies so that your time in front of the commission is curtailed and you are not being made to sit in that hot seat and be fried by the questions.
0: Ford Motor Company SA is recalling 2,275 Ford Ranger double cab vehicles due to an airbag defect. According to the motor company, the affected vehicles were sold nationwide between 22 May 2026 and 23 June 2026 and were also exported to Namibia, Botswana, Lesotho and Eswatini. The National Consumer Commission is urging consumers who own the affected vehicles to take their vehicles to the nearest authorized Ford dealership to arrange for your inspection and repair at no cost. Commission spokesperson is Pedro Ndaba.
2: According to Ford, the side curtain airbags of the affected vehicles may actually interact with the B-pillar trim during the inflation and not deploy as intended. They say if this occurs, the B-pillar ramp may detach from the vehicle and plunge, especially when the side curtain airbag deploys. This may actually increase the risk of injury to vehicle occupants.
0: Police in the Eastern Cape are investigating two cases of culpable homicide after six people were killed and 15 others injured in two separate crashes yesterday in the OR Tambo district. Officers say the first crash occurred near Vichville outside Mthatha when a double cab buggy carrying six people overturned after the driver allegedly lost control. Two men died at the scene while four others were taken to Mthatha Regional Hospital for treatment. In the second crash near Mahambeni outside Kumbu, another double cab buggy carrying 15 people overturned after the driver allegedly lost control. Four people died while 11 others sustained serious injuries and were taken to a hospital in Tsolo. Provincial traffic spokesperson Makaya Komisa has attributed the crashes to reckless and negligent driving.
3: Transport and Community Safety MEC Xolile Ngata has strongly condemned motorists who drive while intoxicated and continues to urge all drivers to follow traffic regulations. The MEC has expressed heartfelt condolences to the grieving families and wishes a swift recovery to the injured passengers.
0: And finally, moving further, field authorities in Nepal say they've begun the grim task of burying some of the hundreds of victims of Wednesday's flash floods. They've been taking DNA samples as the identification process of bodies by families is continuing. Meanwhile, search and rescue efforts are underway for thousands still missing, with the death toll now standing at 768. Overnight rain and rising river waters have hampered operations, filling the excavation area with water. The disaster, which struck the China-Nepal border, was caused by a glacial collapse in the Himalayas. Your weather for tomorrow: Gauteng will be fine. Temperatures in Johannesburg starting at a low of 7, peaking at 25. Pretoria starting at a low of 10, peaking at 26. And Vereeniging 8 and 25. Cape Town will be fine with light to moderate southeasterly winds. Temperatures starting at a low of 11, reaching a high of 19. The top story in EWM this hour: former Transport Minister Sindisiwe Chikunga has moved to clarify her meeting with Mpumalanga taxi boss Joe Sibanyoni in 2023. In a statement, she has confirmed meeting with Sibanyoni once during her tenure in the Transport Department, but denied Sibanyoni's claims that their discussion was about organized crime syndicates.
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5: A very good afternoon. I'm Tato Moloto. It's halftime in KZN with Sundowns.

0: Suns have leveled on aggregate against the Golden Arrows in the second leg of the MTN 8 semi-final. Caxias Mailula scored the goal that put the Brazilians in a 1-0 lead at half-time. It's also half-time in the Premier League as well, and it's raining goals at Stamford Bridge with 4 goals in the first half, Chelsea leading Brighton 3-1. Quite the opposite at the Stadium of Light, with Fulham and Sunderland still goalless. Brentford, on the other hand, lead 1-0 to Leeds. At 5:30, it's Man United who step out to go in search for their first win of the season against Ipswich, with United boss Michael Carrick saying his boys are hungry for a win.
1: It hurts when you get beat, you know. It hurts, and it hurts us all. And it's, as I said, it's how you deal with that. But the boys have came back, and you could tell those who were coming back after a defeat. You can sense it. You get a feeling for it. But I like the way the boys have refocused and come together, stuck together, done the right things, trained really well.
0: Also, in news just in, Arsenal have agreed on a deal to sell Gabriel Martinelli, this to Al Hilal, for a fixed fee of 55.7 million euros. The winger has been granted permission to have a medical with the Saudi Pro League club. In the Currie Cup, Griqua has taken the lead at halftime, 19-17. The scoreline sits with Boerland. We are about 5 minutes into the second half here, with the Griquas extending their lead here to 26-17 against the home side. Yesterday, the Springbok beat the All Blacks 33-26. Oxenchay is celebrating 50th cap on the bench here, and here's how he described the intensity of the clash with the All Blacks yesterday.
2: Yeah, I think it was a pretty high-intensity game. We had chances, we just didn't capitalize. As well, like New Zealand did well to keep us out, and good intensity, obviously. They changed, kind of have to change in mindset. And yeah, luckily, like, I just understood the role that I had to take from there on. And then, yeah, I think the intensity was good. Obviously, would have loved less resets in the scrums, but I think we can do better next week.
0: Finally, there's a rain delay at Lord's, where Pakistan need 295 runs to win against England. This in their fourth day of their second test. 94-4 is how things stand for Pakistan right now. Tato Moloto, Eyewitness News Sport.
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4: This advert is paid for by the political party concerned.
5: You know, this morning I was talking to my sister in Joburg. She said they haven't had water for 10 days. Yo, I couldn't believe it. I told her it's time to move to the Western Cape. It might not be perfect, but things do work here. If something's broken, someone in charge is working on fixing it. That's why in this election, I'm not taking this for granted at all. I want to protect the progress we've made here. I want our town to keep working for all, so I'm voting Democratic Alliance.
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1: Good evening. I'm Khumbuzile Thabete. Former Transport Minister Sindisiwe Chikunga has moved to clarify her meeting with Mpumalanga taxi boss Joe Sibanyoni in 2023. Chikunga is currently the Minister in the Presidency for Women, Youth and Persons with Disabilities. In a statement, she has confirmed meeting with Sibanyoni once during her tenure in the Transport Department, but denied Sibanyoni's claims that their discussion was about organized crime syndicates. Karinda Jack Mohan reports.
2: When Joe Sibanyoni testified at the Madlanga Commission on Friday, he claimed he attempted to lift the lid on alleged cartel activities on the late taxi mogul Jothan Mcebe's Gauteng farm. Sibanyoni says he spoke with Chikunga about the matter in 2023 and told the commission she knew about the cartel.
3: The minister disclosed that she was aware that certain officials within the Department of Transport have divided allegiances and that some of these officials answered not to the department, but to the farm.
2: In a statement, Chikunga confirms she met once with Sibanyoni at his request as his taxis weren't operating at the time. Chikunga says she did not discuss, nor does she know of, the alleged cartel operations and apparent divided allegiances within the transport department. Sibanyoni is due to return to the commission for cross-examination on the 21st of September. Karinda Jagmohan.

0: are contesting proportional councillor seats countrywide. The list include community candidates who are not necessarily SACP members.
1: The Forestry, Fisheries and the Environment Department says it's investigating new reports of sardine deaths in Bokkevin, Cape Town and Tsitsikamma. The department says that these are isolated sightings with no new mass mortalities reported in the past 2 weeks. The outbreak follows the spread of pilchard herpes virus, which saw thousands of sardines wash up along the west coast. Officials have also reported dead and live sardines in the cooling water intake basin at Coolberg Nuclear Power Station, where seals have been seen feeding on them. Department spokesperson is Zoli Lengai.
2: The public's urged not to collect, eat or feed dead or dying sardines to pets. Commercial canned sardines remain safe to eat.
1: Ford Motor Company SA is recalling 2,275 Ford Ranger double cab vehicles due to an airbag defect. According to the motor company, the affected vehicles were sold nationwide between 22 May 2026 and 23 June 2026. They were also exported to Namibia, Botswana, Lesotho and Eswatini. The National Consumer Commission is urging consumers who own the affected vehicles to take their vehicles to the nearest authorized Ford dealership to arrange for an inspection and repair at no cost. Commission spokesperson is Pedro Ntaba.
3: According to Ford, the side curtain airbags of the affected vehicles may actually interact with a B-pillar trim during the inflation and not deploy as intended. They say if this occurs, the B-pillar ramp may detach from the vehicle and plunge, especially when the side curtain airbag deploys. This may actually increase the risk of injury to vehicle occupants.
1: Your weather for tomorrow: Gauteng will be fine. Temperatures in Johannesburg starting at a low of 7, peaking at 25. Pretoria starting at a low of 10, peaking at 26. Vereeniging 8 and 25. Cape Town will be fine with light to moderate southeasterly winds. Temperatures starting at a low of 11, reaching a high of 19. The top story in EWN this hour: former Transport Minister Sindisiwe Chikunga has moved to clarify her meeting with Mpumalanga taxi boss Joe Sibanyoni in 2023. In a statement, she has confirmed meeting with Sibanyoni once during her tenure in the Transport Department, but denied Sibanyoni's claims that their discussion was about organized crime syndicates.
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5: A very good afternoon. I'm Tato Omoloto. Sundowns had to travel all the way to KZN to claim their spot in the MTN 8 final, and what a spectacle of a game. A total of 4 goals recorded, 3 of those belonging to the Brazilians compared to Golden Arrows' 2 goals. And there you have it, Orlando Pirates and Mamelodi Sundowns are the last remaining teams to set up a dream MTN 8 final. Meanwhile, over in Naturena, Kaizer Chiefs football manager Bobby Mutawung has outlined a clear mandate given to new head coach Fernando de Cruz. Mutawung also confirmed Amakhosi are still open to adding more signings if that will benefit the coach.
6: Well, the coach obviously knows he's got to win the league, he's got to win cups, we've got to bring the glory days back, and he must enjoy his work with the support that we're giving him, with the players and everybody. Football, you never stop thinking of any new signings. Football, you're always looking for the best. If you get the best in the market, you get, and if you can afford it, if there's space for them and the coaches need, we'll always support.
5: Then in the Premier League, just 30 minutes to go till Man United go in search for their first win of the season against Ipswich. United boss Michael Carrick desperate to put behind that opening game loss.
7: The penalty against Burnley in 2009, I think it was the second game of the season, we got beat 1-0. Sure, they just got promoted at that time as well, and I think we had just won the league and got the Champions League final at that stage, so it's part of it, it happens, you know, we don't want it to happen, you can lose games of football, and as I said, it's how you bounce back, you know, and bounce back with good performances and winning games and kind of using that a little bit to feed off it and drive you forward a little bit more, you know.
5: 3 games just wrapped up right now in the Premier League, and what a show Chelsea put on for their fans at home, beating Brighton 4-3. At the Stadium of Light, Sunderland found at the back of the net to beat Fulham 1-0. For Leeds and Brentford, they ended 1-1. In the Currie Cup, Griekwas beat Boland 48-17 in Wellington. Meanwhile, yesterday, the Springboks drew first blood in Cape Town, beating the All Blacks 33-26.

0: weeks. This two-level rugby's greatest rivalry, but the post-match talking point has been Rassie Erasmus' response to the criticism of his box scrum tactics.
1: Last week we didn't moan after there was clear head contacts a lot of time. And today in the first 40 there was 4 head contacts and nothing was done about it. So, and then Lewis gets the first one. So the moment we start moaning, and if you're only going to clip the part I said now at the end, it's going to be a hell of a headline. But please don't do it. Put the whole thing what I'm answering. Don't try and convince the people through the media. Because that was what happened in the first week. They tried to convince the people in the media we're slowing the game down. And we're not.
0: FNB Stadium it is when the All Blacks meet the Springboks again this coming weekend. Finally, at Lord's, where Pakistan need about 665 runs to win in their game against England. This in the fourth day of their second test. 124-5 is where Pakistan are right now. Tato Moloto, Eyewitness News Sport.
2: 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And set up for a metal time of jazz and beyond.
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That's the sound of spring. Yay! Who said spring is not here? It is here. I know it's only in 2 days' time, but it is spring wherever you are. It is Jazz and Beyond on 702 in Cape Talk with me, Notember. Yeah, I know spring is on the 1st of September, but my goodness, we already feel like it's spring. Because, you know, spring carries a particular emotional and cultural significance. It comes with just feeling renewed. There's this renewal about spring. There's this idea that there's possibilities. There's a whole lot of awakening and a whole lot of movement. And all of these things are so deeply embedded in jazz music. Absolutely. We just kicked off with Chico Hamilton. The Morning Side of Love, even though you just had a remix of that song, remixed by Jazzanova. You can find this track on the Blue Note Trip Jazzanova Looking Back album. This is where they redo some of the great Blue Note songs that have been out. So we kick things off, though, with Henrik Frans, all the way from Cape Town. Brilliant vocalist, as you heard. He's also a music educator and an artist manager based in Cape Town, even an audio engineer. This man has been around the world and certainly very versatile with his music, with a classical foundation, and also does choral performance and, of course, the contemporary Cape jazz sound that comes out, as you heard on that track called What's New. Yes, spring is new. It's out of an album called Cape Town Jazz Jive, Volume 1. So welcome to Jazz and Beyond. You come here for the jazz, you stay for a good time. And good time is a whole lot of things on Jazz and Beyond today. Our guest today is Ostebza Tebogo Sedimwedi. That's her full name. Award-winning recording bassist and singer and songwriter, music director and a whole lot of things. She's been in this business for more than 20 years and has also been working in different genres. She's even done some work, music on television, stage productions and music entertainment. She's our guest in the second hour. And as you know that in this first hour, we also have our old soul versus new sound battle. We're going to find out, do you belong to the old sound or the new sound? Because you're going to vote for one song, two versions, and we decide. What mood are you in? Have you got that spring in your jump, in your walk, like we do? And certainly we do with all the music that's coming up. Remember, of course, your engagement is very, very important on 0727021702. That's our WhatsApp number for your voice notes and your messages. Or if you're listening on Cape Talk, it's 0725671567. I see you, Samuel Riki, who's already here and in charge of the scene where he is and listening and marking the register and talking about the music, which is what we're all about. We're going to go to Austria. There's a jazz saxophonist there. He's got an ensemble called Jazzodome and a very soulful Australian quintet. He leads this ensemble with a track called Remembering Cuba. That's the title track of the album.

Remembering Cuba. That is the music of Andreas C., the Austrian jazz saxophonist, and he's accompanied with an amazing group of musicians. There's Gerard Rassoffer, there's Martin Wors, there's Christian Wendt, and Alex Porn, all with an H. All making amazing music. That's the title track of the song. Yeah, on Jazz and Beyond on Cape Town, on Cape Talk and 702. And of course, love that you are here with us. I see you, Ramakotata Silas, who says he's getting prepared for spring. You should be on your spring walk already. It feels like so much spring. He says he's loving the amazing sounds and signing the register. Mange Tezwane, I see you as well, who's listening all out in Palm Ridge. Lonwabo Lloyd Kozileni says he's here, and I'm glad you're here. Nkanyiso Zondi, also here, and happy to have you. Remember that, of course, your engagement is crucial and always appreciated on 0727021702 if you're listening on 702, and if you're out on in the Cape and listening on Cape Talk, it is 0725671567. I actually just came back from a beautiful afternoon which is still going on, and I'm missing out because I'm here, but I don't mind being here with you. And we're talking about the Standard Bank Joy of Jazz Ignite Your Soul event that is honoring an amazing woman who has over the years done so much by inspiring a lot of women in this country. Mom Abigail Kubega is who I'm talking about. And what a beautiful, attendance with the great musicians, great women of substance who are in the room, and many of them paying tribute to him. And such a beautiful camaraderie and a sisterhood atmosphere in a beautiful venue, and everyone is looking so gorgeous. So please go and just watch the posts that are there. I'll be posting some probably tomorrow, and you'll get to see how the wonder of woman as women are being celebrated this afternoon. And we're going to be celebrating our very own later on, Ostebza, here on Jazz and Beyond. Here's Benjamin Jafter paying tribute to another bassist, because I guess he loves this bassist, Mr. Hodge himself. And this is Derek Hodge we're talking about. And he did a tribute to him on his album called in 2018 called The Evolution of an Undefined. And of course, Derek Hodge is the Grammy-winning American bassist and producer as well. And the bass, as you'll hear the bass later with Ostebza, is the main conversationalist on this track called Dear Mr. Hodge.

0: Wow, Mr. Hodge, you just want to sing along to that melody. And as you know, we are celebrating life because spring is here. And the beautiful thing about spring, it just invites us outdoors. I know everyone is out and about listening to Jazz and Beyond on 702 Cape Talk, as well as our Prime Media Plus app, because that one, you can listen whether you're lying under the bed or on the bed or in, you know, in the garden, wherever you may be. You can hear and listen to 702 at Jazz and Beyond. Spring just invites us outdoors into the community, into celebration. And because music is just more than something to listen to, it's just something to experience together, as we're doing it here on Jazz and Beyond. And I just love Lindy, who sent a message saying she's listening in the midst of house chores. She can't wait for the joy of jazz coming up. She says she admires musicians, especially how they harmoniously put such beautiful pieces of us to enjoy. Lindy is listening to Jazz and Beyond in Deep Kloof. So I'm hoping that you're going to be voting, Lindy, because coming up next is our old soul versus new sound battle. This is one classic track, and then we have two versions. There's the older version, the jazz classic, and then there's the modern version, the new sound, the one that's been rearranged, recooked, and remade by somebody else. Coming up next.
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0: This is where you come for the jazz and you stay for a good time. Let's have a good time and start voting for your version of an old soul song or the new sound song. It is the old soul versus new sound battle. And the song we're doing today is one that was composed by the legendary Brazilian bossa nova composer, guitarist and singer Antonio Carlos Jobim. He composed the song back in 1972. The track is called Waters of March. And of course, many have done the song. We're going to he did it in 1972. And then somebody else redid the song. And of course, with his own Brazilian and also bossa nova feel to it. And I'm talking about Sergio Mendes. Yeah, he did Waters of March on his album called Brazil 88. And then someone else who did the song was Mark Murphy. Yeah, that's the giant of jazz. He did this album in 2004. And it's actually a track that is in a compilation of some of the great work that he's done over the years. He passed on in 2015. But let's hear the Sergio Mendes version of the song. So do remember that you hear this classic version. And then you listen to the more modern version, and then you decide who you're feeling in your spring jazzy kind of feel today. And 0727021702 is the WhatsApp number for your voice notes and your WhatsApp messages for your votes. 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Here's Sergio Mendes with Waters of Marsh.

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3: And 702. Hope you were singing along or scatting along to that Sergio Mendes version of Waters of March, and of course featuring the vocals of Marietta Waters and Carol Rogers as well. Did you love that? Are you still stuck on that? You don't want to hear anything else? Any other version of the song? Maybe I might change your mind. Because here's the Mark Murphy version that he did in 2004. Waters of March. And of course, he's got that celebrated improvisational skill. He's got that rich baritone voice. Definitely a command of scat singing and vocalese. Here's his version of Waters of March. And of course, your votes are coming in on 072-702-1702. Or on 072-567-1567 if you're listening on Cape Talk. So you can start voting. Here is Mark Murphy, Waters of March.
4: Stick.

That is the question. Are you an old soul or are you belonging to the new sound? That was the Mark Murphy version of Waters of March. I keep wanting to say Waters of Mars. Waters of March. And then Sergio Mendes gave us his 1978 version. And of course it is the Antonio Carlos Jobim composition from back in 1972. So we certainly taking your votes on 0727021702. That's our WhatsApp number for your voice notes as well as your WhatsApp votes, and or 0725671567 if you're listening on Cape Talk. And thank you, Ngetani Long, who's back home. He's been listening to Jazz and Beyond in England. He's back home visiting home. He says he's grateful and loving the music. Glad you do. You're always loving this show. And I'm glad you're home. Kisses and hugs to all your loved ones as you, you celebrate being home. And then David Maseko is also listening. David, because he says he's enjoying the music, even though he's just had a loss in his family. He had to lay his brother to rest today. I'm just glad that we're giving you some warmth, some hope, and definitely some comfort with the music, as, of course, we are celebrating the entrance of spring. So while your votes are coming in, I see them fast and furious, as I always say. Here's some Greg Sparrow featuring Robert Spott, See Right. This is a single that was released not long ago, 2 months ago, in June, actually. This is Greg Sparrow, the jazz pianist and composer, blending, of course, jazz with some modern hip-hop and electronic and fusion elements. The track is called Let's Try.

Hey, this song, I don't know. I've been on my feet just dancing to it. Greg Sparrow, that's the man on the piano. That bass, his name is Mono Neon. Oh my goodness. And the drummer is Robert Spart Seawright. Aren't they amazing? The song is called Let's Try. Okay, let's try and vote and see what your votes are coming to. Tate Magwaza says, Sergio Mendes is it for me tonight, Jazz Cats. So he says, what have you voted? Hotso Steven says, I go with Mark Murphy. Monty says, he's out in Hammanskraal. He says he's voting for Mark's version. And then we also have Ray in Riverside. He says, hey, Notemba and Jazz family, you play such a tricky classics, but I will give my vote to old school version. Great times, of course. So you are voting for Sergio Mendes. Samuel Ricky says, I love both versions, but my vote goes to Sergio Mendes. Okay. We have, who do we have? Chichi. Chichi says, you've done it again. How do you find two versions of the same song that make it so difficult for me to choose? I've always loved Sergio Mendes and his peers. Oh dear. And of course, there's a sigh after this. Says, I love them both, but the second version just puts some more oomph into it. Glad it does. Glad it does, Chichi. And thank you for voting. Ramakutaza says, old version for me, that's Sergio. Lindy says, the old school takes me back to my childhood. I definitely like the new version. It is more of a jazz feel. Lindy, of course, voting all the way in Deep Kloof. Floyd Shezi says, Pambili Mbokoto, I vote for the second one. I guess that's Mark Murphy for you. Who else do we have? All right, we've got about a minute or two before we go to EWN News. Let's just take Sergio as a winner and then go to the Red Room with Tune Recreation Committee.

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1: Good evening. I'm Khumbuzile Tabete. The South African Communist Party has confirmed its submission of candidates for the local government elections in November. The SACP held a briefing today as it prepares to contest the elections for the first time as an independent party. SACP General Secretary Solima Paila confirmed the party remains part of the alliance while it exercises political independence. Mapaila elaborates.
2: The SACP is fielding 4,418 ward candidates across the country. In the same vein, we are contesting proportional councillor seats countrywide. The list includes community candidates who are not necessarily SACP members.
1: The Forestry, Fisheries and Environment Department says it's investigating new reports of sardine deaths in Bakoven, Cape Town and Tsitsikamma. The department says these are isolated sightings with no new mass mortalities reported in the past 2 weeks. The outbreak follows the spread of pilchard herpes virus, which saw thousands of sardines wash up along the west coast. Officials have also reported

0: For most people, tiredness is not a sleep problem, it's an energy production problem. And those are two completely different things. Wait 90 minutes after waking up before your first caffeinated coffee. Your adrenal system will thank you.
1: WhatsApp the word sleep to 072-702-1702 and we'll send you the link to watch the full video on Prime Media Plus.
2: Thousands remain missing, with the death toll now standing at 768. Foreign Secretary Amrit Bahadur Rai says government has availed necessary resources for search and rescue efforts.
3: A dedicated emergency control room at the Ministry of Foreign Affairs is coordinating with the relevant agencies as well as with the families of missing people. Given the extensive damage to critical infrastructure, houses, road networks, bridges and hydropower facilities, a detailed assessment of the need is currently underway for post-disaster national assessment, and we anticipate requiring international assistance for rehabilitation and reconstruction in the days to come.
2: Your weather for tomorrow: Gauteng will be fine. Temperatures in Johannesburg starting at a low of 7, peaking at 25. Pretoria starting at a low of 10, peaking at 26. Vereeniging 8 and 25. Cape Town will be fine with light to moderate southeasterly winds. Temperatures starting at a low of 11 and reaching highs of 19. The top story in EWN this hour: the South African Communist Party has confirmed its submission of candidates for the local government elections in November.
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5: A very good evening. I'm Tato Moloto. A Dream MTN 8 final has been set up, with Mamelodi Sundowns meeting Orlando Pirates. Speaking to SABC Sports, Sundowns coach Miguel Cardoso seemingly very happy with his players' attitude following the 3-2 win over Golden Arrows in Durban today.
6: First of all, of course, we had to go for the result. I think that the team in general, the attitude of Marcelo is clear, but I think the team corresponded to what we were putting from the bench. Look, it's not easy win for two here. And we saw Mamelodi Sundowns from the first minute try to take the responsibility in a high level of commitment with offensive attitude that we had to have.
5: I want to quickly move to the Premier League right now, because live, Ipswich are really not feeling the weight of Old Trafford at all, because they now lead the home side Man United by 1-0, thanks to, of course, that goal by Leif Davis. Earlier, Chelsea held on to a 4-3 win over Brighton in manager Xabi Alonso's first Premier League home game. Here's the winning coach.
7: All the wins, I enjoyed them a lot, but it was again that different moments, different feelings, and at the end, we are happy with the result. For sure, we value a lot this win against a very good opponent, but it was tough in the last years, so we're happy with that.
5: At the Stadium of Light, Sunderland beat Fulham 1-0. For Leeds and Brentford, they had to share the spoils in a 1-1 draw. In rugby, Griquas finished at the top of the Currie Cup standings following a 48-17 win over Puelan Cavaliers. Meanwhile, the third test of rugby's greatest rivalry comes back to Gauteng this week. On Saturday, the Springboks meet the All Blacks at the Calabash. Meanwhile, a tea break at Lord's has Pakistan at 140-5 in their second innings. This against England in the fourth day of their second test. Pakistan still needing 249 runs to win. Finally, in golf, Joe Dean claimed his maiden DP World Tour title on home soil with a 3-shot victory over 4 players at the British Masters. Tato Moloto, Eyewitness News Sport.
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Ooh, does that not sound so smooth? Love could be anywhere. That's the latest from Somi, featuring Lakeisha Benjamin on other tracks as well. What does it take to bloom? That's her fourth album. And of course, she's the Grammy-nominated jazz vocalist, Somi, who did this album as part of a reflection on a personal journey that she finds, you know, in her place in the world and just the growth that's required to get there. And I think it just speaks perfectly to what we're celebrating on Jazz and Beyond today. The spring that is right around the corner in a couple of hours, because, you know, spring is about growth and transformation. You know, those seeds that were invisible underneath the soil, they now begin to emerge. And of course, jazz has its own seasons of growth because the artists evolve, the traditions are carried forward, and the younger generation just reinterprets what came before them, as we've heard. Love, love, love spring. It's just nature's way of reminding us that nothing stays the same or dormant forever. Perhaps, maybe that's why spring feels like so natural to jazz. You know? Because jazz is also about renewal. You just suddenly hear things a little different. You know, we're welcoming the spring. We should also ask ourselves what in our own lives is ready to bloom. Just like Somi is asking, what does it take to bloom? Of course, we kicked off the second hour with Brendan Sanders, the amazing drummer who featured Jasmia Horn on the vocals of In a Sentimental Mood. That's an album that came out in 2023 called Compton's Finest. It is Jazz and Beyond on 702 in Cape Talk with me, Notemba. And we love, love, love when you get in touch with us and... Floyd Shazzy says, put everyone on that platform. I don't know what platform you're talking about, but he's talking about the instrument and I don't know what else. But I hear you. I see your message. Still coming up, of course, is our very special guest, Ostebza, who's going to be joining us here on Jazz and Beyond. I had a lovely conversation with her about a whole lot of things that she's done over the years. She's got two albums out. Her latest, called Mangwane, was a release back in 2024. She's currently working on another album. She's going to be featured at the Standard Bank Joy of Jazz. She's going to be leading a four-pack of bassists. She talks about that as well. We'll hear clips of that conversation, but of course it's going to be available on YouTube and our Prime Media Plus platform for you to watch and listen the full hour of that conversation. Somebody else who's just winning and winning and winning, because his album came out last year and it just won a summer award. It's an album produced by Nduduzo Makatini. And the person I'm talking about is Paraz Sibalukhulu Dlamini. His album, Ingoma Busuku, wow, has just really amazed everyone with its deeply spiritual and meditative tone. In fact, the entire project, this is Yobe. 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

0: Thank you, my sister. Peace and rhythm. Peace and rhythm. Thank you. Bye-bye. We've changed the slow movie. Bass and rhythm. Thank you. Bye-bye.
1: I heard you, my brother. Bass and rhythm. Bass and rhythm. Floyd Shazzy loving the music, obviously. So does Tefo, who says, oh, that Yobe song. What a song. Tefo is listening out in Sharpeville. And we also have Mr. Vincent. Vincent is out in Leondale. He says, yo, good evening, my dear sister. Thank you for the beautiful sound. I'm learning and collecting some of your choice that you play. Thank you for the good sound of jazz. And of course, Auntie C says, Dumelang, just popping in to say hi. I was in the streets the whole day. Hola. Auntie C, what are you doing in the streets? I guess it is spring. And of course, you are listening in the background to the music of Brafea Fako. It's a track called Soulful Big T. This is actually dedicated to Tamsanqa Big T Ntsile, a legendary South African double bass player from the 1960s. Big T was a prominent bassist who played for a prominent 1960s group, which was called The Soldiers. And he served a very crucial early musical mentor to Feya Faku. He was literally his neighbor in the township in New Brighton, Port Elizabeth at the time. Well, now it's called Qabeg. And this is when Feya was a very young man, aspiring musician. He used to go to Mr. Big T's house to take some informal music lessons. And of course, Feya composed this song, Soulful Big T, as a deep expression in gratitude to honor the man who helped him shape his early musical foundation. This is taken off Feya Faku's album, Inkumbulo, which means memories, reminiscence. That's the album that came out after a collaboration with Sweets musicians as well. Feya Faku, may his soul rest in peace. Played you, of course, that Yobe by Paras Dlamini a little earlier on. Ingoma Busuku was the name of that track. And of course, this takes us to Ostebza, who's coming up next. We had a chat with her here on Jazz and Beyond. You'll hear her music. You'll also hear some of the conversation. But the full conversation is available on the 702 and Prime Media Plus platforms, where the full 1 hour video and conversation, you can click on it and you will suddenly listen to the full conversation. But some tits and bits are coming up in just a moment.
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9: and you.

0: You know, there are musicians who play bass, and then there are musicians who make you realize that the bass was never meant to sit quietly in the background. That's what she does. Ostebza. Yeah. She's called the Groove Queen. She's got more than two decades of experience as a bassist and worked across so many genres, especially as a session musician. She's got two albums under her belt, and I had a conversation with her where she opened up about her life and her love for music here on Jazz and Beyond. And of course, I'm going to be sharing a few of the clips from that conversation, which is available in full on 702 YouTube channel, as well as our Prime Media Plus app. And I asked her what surprises her about the woman who she's become today when she looks back at her life. And this is part of what her answer is.
1: It's the loudness. It's the, because, you know, those that are within my very niche and small space.
0: Yeah.
1: Hey, keep quiet. I'm not really that loud, but there's something that, you know, just gives me the nudge when music comes to play. Then it's like I become a different person who is not afraid to express herself, who is not afraid to call on others,
0: mm-hmm.
1: who is not afraid to speak on what is not right, but in a very sensible, very, I'm respectful in how I do it. You know, I'm not rude. I'm not abrupt, but I will say what needs to be said. So that, you know, it's a surprise when I think back on even how I started, which, you know, just a few weeks ago, my nephew found a picture of me when I started playing bass. I think it was the first year when I started playing bass, which will be on the cover of the upcoming album.
0: Okay.
1: Anyway, yes, we'll talk about that.
0: Yeah, I'm looking forward to that.
1: I look at that girl and who I am right now, I'm like, little did I know the journey that was going to lead me to this Ostebza. Because then I was not Ostebza. I was just Teboho Sidumedi, who was learning how to play bass.
0: So the bass made you find your voice?
1: It did, in a way. It amplified it. Because I was already singing, you know, my background.
0: But I'm talking about the art part of it.
1: Yeah.
0: But also the voice of who Ostebza is.
1: Yes, it did.
0: And being proud and confident and happy to say what you want to say. You want to say it, to who you want to say it, how you want to say
1: it. It did because in the beginning it was not there. You know, it was just music, loving music, being passionate, singing, writing songs, until I had to learn how to play the bass. And I think only when I came to Johannesburg, I got to understand the importance of the instrument. I was not aware of it because I was so oblivious. I was just being myself. You know, I love music. I love singing. I want to learn how to play an instrument, but I did not understand the responsibility that came with that decision when I made it.
0: That's Ostebza for you. The bass helped amplify her voice. Remember that she's going to be part of her four bass project, where she is a bassist, and so is Chantel Willie Peterson, as well as Rochelle Rottenbach and Orlando da Conciachao. Four basses, four women, four personalities, four ways of holding the bottom end of that instrument. That's going to be at the Standard Bank, Joy of Jazz. I had played you before we started talking to her a track from her album Moteo, a track called Lipirimile. Here's the title track of the album, Moteo.

0: rulagantseng botaki la rulaganya thuto ya setho motheo o theileng motho ka thotloetso sejaro thakadu thito ya thomo le motho o ke morolong o tlo letang.
1: Ke motheo, motheo wa lerato. That is Ostebza for you. Many South Africans actually might remember her from her powerful musical partnership with the late Double HP. She spent many years as the bassist for Double HP, which, by the way, is just only one chapter of a much bigger story of her. As you heard, you know, what the bass did for her. She just picked up that instrument, and then the instrument had other plans for her. I asked her if, you know, because she's known as the groove queen, I asked her if it's possible to teach someone the groove. And this is what she said.
2: You don't teach somebody a groove. You just, you help them understand what is the role of a groove, because it has to come from your heart. That is why you have your Marcus Millers, who we know slap,
1: yeah,
2: and groove.
1: Mr. It's, slapper of,
2: yeah,
1: note.
2: Of note. That's what he does. You know, and then you have people like my old time favorite. You have your Richard Bonner, who will groove and make you feel like, you know, you are somewhere in a Caribbean island. You know, but speaking your own language from Africa, I don't know that. Yeah, that bass player is everything.
1: Yeah.
2: So it's what you have inside, because remember, music is a spirit. It is an expression of what you are feeling. It is an expression of who you are as well. So we get to see who you are. I believe that people see who we are when we are on stage.
1: On that note. There are some musicians or bassists, as we're talking about the bass.
2: Bass, yeah.
1: Who are technically brilliant.
2: Yes.
1: But man,
2: you cannot connect.
1: They don't move me or that feeling that you're talking about, it's not there.
2: Yeah. So.
1: That is
2: where your heart comes in.
1: Where do things go wrong there?
2: I don't think it's necessarily anything going wrong.
1: Wrong, okay.
2: The expression is different depending on who is on the stage. And we've got different ways of also playing the instrument. There are those that are technical. There are those that are groovers. There are those that love playing chords, like on the bass. Then you get to understand, okay, they also have the influence of either playing a guitar.
1: Yeah.
2: You know, before they picked up the bass and all of that. So, and
1: a lot of those influences come in.
2: They come in, you know. So some people are really about the technique of the bass, where it's not about really touching the heart, but more about speaking on skill, just showcasing the skill of what the bass can do.

0: Ostibs, Utwa Lintswe, also have taken off her album called Motheo. There are some people who are busy cooking as they're listening to Jazz and Beyond here on 702. Kutlwano, what are you cooking at this time? Is this dinner, Sunday dinner? What do you call it? Karabo Motlana is also listening to Jazz and Beyond. And of course, Dr. Mahuma is also here saying, what a beautiful interview. Majestic Setswana poetry covered by exquisite musical expression. Yo, and of course, Patience is in Binoni, says, hi, Notemba. And Tibbs, I love the voice and bass. Yes, it is voice and rhythm, whatever it is. Okay, I also talked to her about her experience getting to launch a solo career, especially after spending, I think, about 10 years as the bassist to HP and also as a session musician. And just understanding the business side of the business and the apparent need for women to be good girls, for them to be allowed into the industry. And she has a lot to say about that. This is part of her answer.
1: Yes. Yes. It's that's still happening even now.
0: Aibu.
1: Yes, but differently.
0: Tell me about that.
1: You know.
0: Did you find yourself you must first be a good girl?
1: Yes.
0: For you to come in through this door.
1: Yes.
0: Leave yourself outside.
1: Yes. Mm. It's when nobody wants to give you the voice. Mm. You know, they don't want to give you the opportunity to present yourself the way you see yourself. So somebody comes in and tells you, no, this is how you should present yourself. And you're like, no. Mm. This is what I feel. This is what I'm comfortable with. This is who I am.
0: Mm.
1: And then they start now bringing in the, oh no, but the market, you know, wants this, the market wants that. And you're like, I understand all of that, but I don't want to present myself according to the market.
0: Mm.
1: I want to present myself according to who I am, so that whoever that says, you know what, I like Ostibsa, it's authentic. It's real. It's not because there's other 10,000 Ostibsas which are not
0: and
1: there.
0: It's just the you.
1: It's just me.
0: Did you find yourself having to unlearn to be a good girl?
1: Yes, you do.
0: What helped you unlearn to be a good girl?
1: Remembering why I'm doing this.
0: When
1: you remember why you do what you do,
0: mm-hmm.
1: you remember where you come from, you remember your dreams, your goals, your visions, and you realize that you are the one on the driver's seat.
0: Mm.
1: You know, because you craft your way into the industry.
0: Mm.
1: You know, everybody who is great, I mean, if you look at all the greats, they were seen as cuckoos at one point.
0: Yeah.
1: You know, but right now they are like the legends, you know, because they stayed the cause. So it's very important to know your voice and to stay the cause.
0: Mm.
1: So for me, I remember after I launched my first album at it's in Rosebank. What is that restaurant there? I forgot the name. It's still there. I launched it there, and there's a lady that stood up and then was like, you know, it's like, I want to speak to you.
0: Mm.
1: And then I went, I was like, it's like, I think you are way too ahead of our time. She's like, you're so brilliant, but you are so out. I never forget those words, because believe you me, it is like that. I feel like every time I have to always reintroduce myself, but I've been doing this. I've been.
0: That is the one and only Ostibsa. Please don't miss out on her. She's leading the bass pack, so to speak. Four women on bass at the Standard Bank Joy of Jazz. And of course, this is on the 25th and 26th of September. She's going to be giving an absolutely amazing performance. This full interview is available as we speak on our 702 YouTube channel, as well as the Prime Media Plus app. And I'll be posting the link in case you want a personal link from me. I'll be posting it on Twitter, on Facebook, as well as on Instagram. So you can listen and watch the full interview. She's amazing. And I love how she speaks as well about the things that matter to her. Thank you so much for listening to Jazz and Beyond. Time for me to say goodbye. I've had a lovely day. Please enjoy your spring day and the rest of spring that's coming. I'll be with you next week, Sunday, at the same time. I'm going to play out with a song that's going to be released tomorrow. It's not yet released. And this is a collaboration between the Ivorian bassist Mano Gallo and the Mozambican saxophonist Ivan Mazuze. And it's a single called Yi Akaloye, which means come, let's dance. Let's do that. This is how we welcome spring. Night night.

0: This is EWN.
1: Good evening, I'm Khumbuzile Tabete. Anti-crime group, the People Against Gangsterism and Drugs, PAGAT, marched through Cape Town suburbs today with a stern warning for suspected drug dealers and gangsters. Parts of Woodstock have seen several shootings this year as rival gangs try to muscle their way into the lucrative drug trade. Quinton Mkiala has more.
2: Stop trading in drugs or else. That was the message by members of the People Against Gangsterism and Drugs today. 30 years ago, PAGAT marchers descended on the home of now-deceased notorious gangster Rashid Stachi. They marched again today, saying the situation of drugs and gangsterism has worsened. PAGAT spokesperson Avida Roberts.
3: It's so bad. If it was bad 30 years ago, it's even worse now. So this community has been crying. The children are dying. They're being shot. The girls are being raped. And they asked us to come, so we are here to create an awareness.
2: PAGAT says today's march was an act of desperation from the community following the recent deaths in the area. Quinton Mkiala, Eyewitness News, Cape Town.
1: The South African Communist Party has confirmed its submission of candidates for the local government elections in November. The SACP held a briefing today as it prepares to contest the elections for the first time as an independent party against its alliance partner, the ANC. SACP General Secretary Solima Baila confirmed the party remains part of the alliance while it exercises political independence.
4: The SACP is fielding 4,418 ward candidates across the country. In the same vein, we are contesting proportional councillor seats countrywide. The list include community candidates who are not necessarily SACP members.
1: The Forestry, Fisheries and Environment Department says it's investigating new reports of sardine deaths in Bakoven, Cape Town and Tsitsikamma. The department says these are isolated sightings with no new mass mortalities reported in the past 2 weeks. The outbreak follows the spread of pilchard herpes virus, which saw thousands of sardines wash up along the west coast. Officials have also reported dead and live sardines.

0: houses, a storage unit, and an informal dwelling were damaged in the blaze.
1: 8 people were displaced. No injuries were reported, and the cause of the fire is yet unknown.
0: And now your weather for tomorrow. Gauteng will be fine. Temperatures in Johannesburg starting at a low of 7, peaking at 25. Pretoria starting at a low of 10, peaking at 26. And Vereeniging 8 and 25. Cape Town will be fine with light to moderate southeasterly winds. Temperatures starting at a low of 11 and reaching highs of 19. The top story in EWN this hour, the People Against Gangsterism and Drugs, PAGAD, marched through Cape Town suburbs today with a stern warning for suspected drug dealers and gangsters.
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3: A very good evening. I'm Tato Mulato. Taking a final look at your sports, Masanda Wana won 3-2 at the King Goodwill Zwelithini Stadium, securing a spot in the final for the first time since 2023. The Brazilians have now set up a final clash with Orlando Pirates in the MTN 8 final after beating Abafana Vestenda Golden Arrows on away goals following that 3-all aggregate. Speaking to SABC Sport was the Golden Arrows coach Picho Dladla, saying that his boys did everything right.
4: They did everything right tactically. They followed tactical instructions. It's just the individual mistakes, of which is something that you can't force anyone. You know, one really, really fits sorry for the boys. They fought. They did everything. I think, you know, we can just only accept the results now.
3: Let's quickly check in on the Premier League, because live right now it's raining goals at Old Trafford. Man United skipper Bruno Fernandes getting his first hat-trick of the season to help United lead Ipswich 4-1. Earlier, Chelsea beating Brighton 4-3, and the priority is clear for coach Xabi Alonso, and that's to win.
5: I want to win, and whatever it takes to win. And each game can be different, so we need to prepare for the best. We need to train for the best and be prepared for whatever scenario we have. So it's not that this is going to be replicated against Arsenal. Against Arsenal, today it was a big challenge and it was a big test, and next Sunday it's going to be a big one, but we can continue progressing on the good things and correcting the other ones that we can do better.
3: One game in the Premier League tomorrow, Arsenal travelling to Villa Park in the evening, and in news that came in just 15 minutes ago, Karim Benzema has decided to leave Al Hilal with mutual contract termination agreed on today. In rugby, Griquas have finished top of the Currie Cup log, and they did it in style. They beat Boland Cavaliers 48-17, scoring 29 unanswered points in the second half to seal top spot and send Boland's semi-final hope crashing in that game. Meanwhile, England have beaten Pakistan at Lord's today. They pulled Pakistan out for 194 in their second innings after setting them to 389 to win. England therefore taking the test and go 2-up in the 3-match series. Tato Mulato, Eyewitness News Sport.
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0: Just the Hits.
1: You don't need a degree to think deeply. 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
2: Mark says all children are out of limits, even in cases of war.
3: We shouldn't be using violence to kind of deal with our problems. I mean, we are in such a violent society, and we can't sit here and say, oh, it's terrible, the violence is terrible, the crime is terrible, when we're not prepared to look at the small things. Calling out a small transgression is really, really important, because sometimes we can't do anything about the big transgressions, but we can build a better society if everyone just does that tiny little bit more. You're to right. Make us a better group of people.
1: Big questions made simple. 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
1: With a wrap of the Eyewitness News, I'm Khumbuzile Tabete. Security expert Andy Mashaile says delaying tactics might be used by some witnesses who've been subpoenaed to testify at the Madlanga Commission of Inquiry. High-profile witnesses facing criminal allegations are scheduled to testify this week, including Crime Intelligence Deputy Head Feroz Khan, who was set to testify on Tuesday. But Khan is believed to have been readmitted to hospital. He was first hospitalized in June after he was allegedly shot outside his Houghton home 3 days before he was due to testify. Mashaile elaborates.
2: You would do anything and everything to make sure that you duck and dive from not appearing in front of the commission till its time expires. These are strategies so that your time in front of the commission is curtailed and you are not being made to sit in that hot seat and be fried by the questions.
1: Minister in the Presidency for Women, Youth and Persons with Disabilities, Sindisiwe Chikunga, has moved to clarify her meeting with Mpumalanga taxi boss Joe Sibanyoni in 2023. In a statement, Chikunga has confirmed meeting with Sibanyoni once during her tenure in the Transport Department, but denied claims that their discussion was about organized crime syndicates. Chikunga says she met with Sibanyoni at his request as his taxis went operating at the time, but the minister says she did not discuss nor does she know of the alleged cartel operations and the apparent divided allegiances within the Transport Department. When Sibanyoni testified at the Madlanga Commission, he claimed he attempted to lift the lid on alleged cartel activities on late taxi boss Jothan Msibi's Gauteng farm. The Congress of South African Trade Unions says its upcoming National Congress will push for bolder resolutions to establish a permanent basic income grant for unemployed South Africans. The Labour Federation says it will defend the existing Social Relief of Distress grant of 370 rand a month as a foundation for a permanent basic income grant. The SRD grant has been funded until March next year and has also been the subject of a legal challenge. KASATU President Izingi Swalosi.
3: South Africa, one thing that we are sure of, cannot be built on mass hunger. So when the Treasury says the courts are wrong and they want to review this and they are prepared to fight, we think it would not be a wise decision. Social protection is essential.

0: For most people, tiredness is not a sleep problem, it's an energy production problem. And those are two completely different things. Wait 90 minutes after waking up before your first caffeinated coffee. Your adrenal system will thank you.
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2: System. In a statement, the province clarified it had no involvement in the procurement of the vehicles 6 years ago and noted they've remained unused since then. Provincial government spokesperson Sizwe Pamla says the province is also reviewing the city's application to operate an emergency response service from 6 stations.
3: This was done in order to guarantee uniform emergency care that meets national standards. The province is planning to engage with the city of Johannesburg about what to do with the vehicles, including possibly bringing them into the provincial system.
2: Ford Motor Company SA is recalling 2,275 Ford Ranger double cab vehicles due to an airbag defect. According to the company, the affected vehicles were sold nationwide between 22 May 2026 and 23 June 2026 and were also exported to Namibia, Botswana, Lesotho and Eswatini. The National Consumer Commission is urging consumers who own the affected vehicles to take them to the nearest authorized Ford dealership to arrange for an inspection and repair at no cost. Commission spokesperson is Pep Dontaba.
4: According to Ford, the side curtain airbags of the affected vehicles may actually interact with the B-pillar trim during the inflation and not deploy as intended. They say if this occurs, the B-pillar ramp may detach from the vehicle and plunge, especially when the side curtain airbag deploys. This may actually increase the risk of injury to vehicle occupants.
2: And finally, authorities in Nepal say unidentified victims of the devastating flash floods are being buried. DNA samples are being taken to allow families to identify and recover remains of their loved ones. Thousands remain missing, with the death toll now standing at 768. Foreign Secretary Amrit Bahadur Rai says necessary resources for search and rescue efforts are in place.
5: A dedicated emergency control room at the Ministry of Foreign Affairs is coordinating with the relevant agencies as well as with the families of missing people. Given the extensive damage to critical infrastructure, houses, road networks, bridges and hydropower facilities, a detailed assessment of the need is currently underway for post-disaster national assessment, and we anticipate requiring international assistance for rehabilitation and reconstruction in the days to come.
2: Your weather, a fine Gauteng. Temperatures in Johannesburg starting at a low of 7, peaking at 25. Pretoria starting at a low of 10, peaking at 26. And Vereeniging 8 and 25. Cape Town will be fine with light to moderate southeasterly winds. Temperatures starting at a low of 11 and reaching highs of 19. I'm Khumbuzile Tabete and that's a wrap of your Eyewitness News.
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3: Online child exploitation is changing and AI is one culprit. 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

0: 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Your weekend. Just the hits on Cape Talk. On Cape Talk.
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0: What memories are made of.
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0: Just the hits. 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

0: This is EWN.
1: With a wrap of the eyewitness news, I'm Khumbuzile Tabete. Security expert Endima Shaile says delaying tactics might be used by some witnesses who've been subpoenaed to testify at the Madlanga Commission of Inquiry. High-profile witnesses facing criminal allegations are scheduled to testify this week, including Crime Intelligence Deputy Head Feroz Khan, who was set to testify on Tuesday. But Khan is believed to have been readmitted to hospital. He was first hospitalized in June after he was allegedly shot outside his Houghton home 3 days before he was due to testify. Mashaile elaborates.
2: You would do anything and everything to make sure that you duck and dive from not appearing in front of the commission till its time expires. These are strategies so that your time in front of the commission is curtailed and you are not being made to sit in that hot seat and be fried by the questions.
1: Minister in the Presidency for Women, Youth and Persons with Disabilities, Sindisiwe Chikunga, has moved to clarify her meeting with Mpumalanga taxi boss Joe Sibanyoni in 2023. In a statement, Chikunga has confirmed meeting with Sibanyoni once during her tenure in the Transport Department, but denied claims that their discussion was about organized crime syndicates. Chikunga says she met with Sibanyoni at his request as his taxis went operating at the time, but the minister says she did not discuss nor does she know of the alleged cartel operations and the apparent divided allegiances within the Transport Department. When Sibanyoni testified at the Madlanga Commission, he claimed he attempted to lift the lid on alleged cartel activities on late taxi boss Jothan Msibi's Gauteng farm. The Congress of South African Trade Unions says its upcoming National Congress will push for bolder resolutions to establish a permanent basic income grant for unemployed South Africans. The Labour Federation says it will defend the existing Social Relief of Distress grant of 370 rand a month as a foundation for a permanent basic income grant. The SRD grant has been funded until March next year and has also been the subject of a legal challenge. KASATU President Izingi Swalosi.
3: South Africa, one thing that we are sure of, cannot be built on mass hunger. So when the Treasury says the courts are wrong and they want to review this and they are prepared to fight, we think it would not be a wise decision. Social protection is essential, and we think that basic income grant, or at least this SRD grant, must be defended.
1: Western Cape local government MEC Anton Bredell is calling for a full audit of Eskom's infrastructure in the Overstrand municipality. This follows a meeting with Hermanus residents where ongoing electricity supply challenges in the area were raised. Bredell says rapid population and economic growth is placing increasing pressure on basic services, with the region outgrowing Eskom's infrastructure. Residents have raised concerns about infrastructure theft, lengthy delays for new electricity connections, and billing problems. Bredell has committed to escalating the concerns to the Provincial Integrated Energy and Water Council, where provincial leaders will engage directly with Eskom's management. The Gauteng provincial government says it will engage the city of Johannesburg on the possibility of integrating 41 ambulances bought by the metro into the provincial

0: For most people, tiredness is not a sleep problem, it's an energy production problem. And those are two completely different things. Wait 90 minutes after waking up before your first caffeinated coffee. Your adrenal system will thank you.
1: WhatsApp the word sleep to 072-702-1702 and we'll send you the link to watch the full video on Prime Media Plus.
2: Authorized Ford dealership to arrange for an inspection and repair at no cost. Commission spokesperson is Pegged on Daba.
3: According to Ford, the side curtain airbags of the affected vehicles may actually interact with the B pillar trim during the inflation and not deploy as intended. They say if this occurs, the B pillar ramp may detach from the vehicle and plunge, especially when the side curtain airbag deploys. This may actually increase the risk of injury to vehicle occupants.
2: And finally, authorities in Nepal say unidentified victims of the devastating flash floods are being buried. DNA samples are being taken to allow families to identify and recover remains of their loved ones. Thousands remain missing, with the death toll now standing at 768. Foreign Secretary Amrit Bahadur Rai says necessary resources for search and rescue efforts are in place.
4: A dedicated emergency control room at the Ministry of Foreign Affairs is coordinating with the relevant agencies as well as with the families of missing people. Given the extensive damage to critical infrastructure, houses, road networks, bridges and hydropower facilities, a detailed assessment of the need is currently underway for post-disaster national assessment, and we anticipate requiring international assistance for rehabilitation and reconstruction in the days to come.
2: Your weather, a fine Gauteng. Temperatures in Johannesburg starting at a low of 7, peaking at 25. Pretoria starting at a low of 10, peaking at 26. And Vereeniging 8 and 25. Cape Town will be fine with light to moderate southeasterly winds. Temperatures starting at a low of 11 and reaching highs of 19. I'm Khumbuzile Thabete, and that's a wrap of your Eyewitness News.
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8: Good evening and welcome to the Business of Entertainment. It's just past 9 p.m. on a Thursday night and I'm thrilled. He's becoming a regular. He was here 2 years ago. He was here just before the greatest rivalry started, before a team called the All Blacks played the DHL Stormers. He then went on a little sojourn. He went to Durban, he went to Loftus, he's been to Ellis Park twice for his sins, and now he's joined me back at the Cape Talk Studios Business of Entertainment to talk about the greatest rivalry. Also has a spectacular book out called The Immortals. New Zealand's iconic rugby players. His name is Jamie Wall, as in another brick wall, that type of wall. Bit of a smug smile on his face, I must say, and he sort of said to me, "Oh, Mart, I called it right, I called it right." He now looks like the size of Samuel Whitelock, who was an all-black lock. Anyway, Jamie, it's lovely to have you back here. Thank you.
9: That's quite the introduction. I don't feel as big as Sam Whitelock, but I am, yeah, please.
8: You're chuffed.
9: I am quite happy with the fact that I got my prediction right over the weekend. I was on Cape Talk last week and was asked to give a score prediction, and it was about right. It was about I don't want to go on about it too much because it's a long way to go in the series.
8: But, no, I know.
9: Obviously, as a New Zealander, Ellis Park was quite a fun place to be on Saturday night.
8: I can imagine. I want to get to that, and then before the end of the show tonight, we will talk about a prediction and the team you see rolling out for Saturday. But your impressions so far of South Africa as a journalist from the outside, you've been at all those stadiums. Is it everything that was cooked up to be? Are we that rugby mad in this country?
9: Yeah, absolutely. I mean, I've made no secret of the fact that I'm a big fan of coming here and a big fan of the rugby culture and a big fan of the history and the importance of what's happening here in South

0: Africa over these few weeks, because it is the first time the All Blacks have been back here in a long time. And yeah, it absolutely is. We hear so much about the stadiums and we see them on TV, and obviously we don't see them as much anymore because there's no South African teams in Super Rugby. But what's cool, what's cool for me about Ellis Park, about Loftus in particular, is that they don't look like they've changed much since about 1995 when we first were kind of exposed to them during the World Cup. And yeah, they've had a bit of a refit inside and things in ModCon, but they, for all intents and purposes, they're pretty much the same place that we watched John Olomu play in, we watched Christian Cullen play in. So to be able to walk out on the field and to go to some sort of pretty significant spots in All Black history, like the goal line at Loftus, where that magnificent last stand took place in the 1996 series, where the All Blacks won the series, to go to Ellis Park and stand on the spot where Joel Stransky kicked his famous drop goal in 1995, and just be around that. It is very special as a New Zealander, because this is a long way to come. It's not like just popping over to Australia and, you know, seeing the sights or anything like that. Like, to come here is a big commitment. And there are a few New Zealanders over for this one, a lot more than there were last time I was here. And so it feels like we're on a big sort of adventure together. And because there's so many of us this time around, a lot more media this time around, at
1: I mean, all the players are pitched up here. I mean, Mighty McCoy's here, Dan Carter's here, Sean Fitzpatrick is here. Is anybody left in New Zealand?
0: That's a really good question. I think most of the 1996 team, I mean, half of them work for Sky Sport New Zealand as commentators, and the other half have made their way over on various sponsorship trips. Some are leading tour groups as well. But yeah, there's not many left back home. So yeah, it's a series that is drawing a lot of interest back in New Zealand. Big numbers watching on TV for the games. Big coverage, because there's about 16 New Zealand journalists that have come over for this. So a really good group. So I mean, to answer your question, yeah, it is it is everything and more than we thought, because this is a great place.
1: I mean, You've been close, and when you arrived in Cape Town, I think I was one of the first people to speak to you, and we've developed a wonderful friendship over a number of years. And you said to me how easy and ease of access for the New Zealand rugby writers, the All Blacks, are to you. Have you had a chance to chat to some of the younger players who haven't been here at this sweaty cauldron, and they've gone, oh, this is very different to playing in Dunedin or playing at the new stadium in Christchurch?
0: Yeah,
1: you know, sort of wide-eyed, bushy-tailed, what's going on?
0: Yeah, I have actually. I have been lucky enough to talk to a couple of players. Mm. Just we get a few one-on-one opportunities to sit down and be a little bit more of an informed, a bit more relaxed, a bit more time together, and you kind of get to know them, rather than having a press conference where you know, standing about 10 metres apart and there's a whole pack of you surrounding them. So to sit down with some of them, I think it's just the same as everyone that would come here, which is just, it's such a sensory overload. It's so different to where we've come from. Mm. And I mean, some things look the same and some things look very, very different. And I think for the most part, the guys that haven't been here before are just absolutely blown away by the hospitality and the excitement that the All Blacks generate. They're a little bit surprised, I think.
1: I've seen some of the in-store activations, and your sponsor is Adidas. They eventually branded the bus, I see. Very good on them. It's almost pop star-ish, some of the players, and people really losing their minds. I mean, that must be wonderful for the growth of the game globally, that there's this touch and feel, there's this opportunity, albeit short, to inspire a next generation to do this, to play rugby.
0: Yeah, absolutely. It's funny for us, because this is a tour, you know, where the All Blacks are playing the URC teams. They're playing a four-match test series, and it's being touted as this brilliant idea. But it's just kind of funny, because like, that's what rugby was for like 100 years. So for the answer to rugby's problems to be something that they'd already been doing, and that they moved away from, there is a certain amount of irony in it for us.
1: What are the senior journalists in your grouping looking at this and going, somehow we need to develop a global season? I mean, I want to touch on some of the injuries that your team has had. They're incredibly unfortunate, but these are young men coming through. I mean, some of them probably haven't reached the age of 30. I mean, how old's Anton Segno, who just can't take part anymore? He must be under 25.
0: Yeah. Well, I mean, I think it's important. Like, yes, there's been quite a high attrition rate on this tour, but if you look at just pure rugby-related injuries, like in training and in games, it's actually about right for that amount of games. Mm. There's just been a few illnesses, and Segner's got more of a condition that he unfortunately suffers from, that he's had an outbreak of. Some sort of arthritic condition. And so, yeah, it's bad luck. But it's not like they're getting bashed up so badly in these games that they're having to call in, you know, guys out of retirement to play. Segner is not getting replaced by another player. Dave Rennie told us yesterday that he is comfortable with the amount of cover in the squad, which is why they took such a big squad in the first place, because they knew that they were going to be down a certain number of players, and they had a bunch of guys on standby back in New Zealand who were able to jump on a plane, you know, on a phone call's notice. So really, I think, obviously, among the South African media, it's being made into a big thing that they're dropping like flies. But you've got to remember, the Springboks are in the same boat. They came into this series missing a number of key players themselves and have had to call in players. I mean, obviously, the big talking point the last time we were here was the performance of Dion Fury, who is, what, 39
1: years
0: old.
1: Yeah.
0: And he's been recalled to the Springboks. So after all that talk about depth in South African rugby, the fact that Rassie is calling in a guy like that, so maybe puts it in a little perspective, whereas Rennie's not calling in anybody to replace the guys that he's losing. So
1: do you guys, as travelling media, and if you're just joining us, we're in the midst of a thrilling conversation with Jamie Wall, one of the touring writers, in fact, probably in my opinion, the writer touring with the All Blacks at the moment, giving us a deep understanding of what's coming towards the second test on Saturday at DHL Stadium. Do you, as media and opposing media, a New Zealand point of view, glance at what the Mike Greenaways and the Craig Rays of the world and John Cardinelli's are writing and go, we need to counter that with something? Or do you just let people sort of mouth off in terms of their opinion?
0: It's a really good question, because I have a good relationship with all those guys. I've had a good amount of time with Mike so far on this tour. And yeah, there are narratives, but I think it's the narratives that are driven by both sides. Mm. And I think a lot of it just comes down to perhaps a lack of understanding of each other's setups. Like, there are a few misconceptions, I think, that South Africans probably have about New Zealand rugby, and there's a lot that New Zealanders have about South African rugby that can probably just be ironed out with one conversation. And we talked about the eligibility rules the last time around, and I think that perhaps after I explained, gave it a bit of context to you, that maybe you understood things a little better, because it's such a big talking point here, and that the realities of what it's like here is the reason why SA rugby decides to do it another way. It doesn't mean one's like better than the other, it just means that our countries are different, and that's borne out in the way that the game is run. It's borne out in the way that the game is marketed in both countries, because it's very different here than it is in New Zealand. And it also is borne out in the way it's played.
1: When you say it's very different in New Zealand, is it because the club rugby is so strong, and when you're a kid, you go to a school and then you go to a club? We've all read the stories of the books right in front of me of the Immortals. You know, they will talk about the school the kid was at, and then we went to the club, etc. Because it's so ingrained in your culture as a country.
0: Yeah. Yeah, I think so. I feel like going to a lot of these games, you know, I've been lucky enough to go to all these places, and it's been awesome, because I've managed to pick up a few nuances around South African rugby. And
1: could you share a couple?
0: Well, yeah, I mean,
1: your perspective.
0: I think that the attendance to test matches and to big, you know, domestic games, which we've been to, is far more of a family thing in South Africa. It's still a family thing in South Africa, where it's sort of moved away from that in New Zealand. They're trying to get that back. They're trying to do more kid-friendly, you know, activities, because for so long, kickoff times in New Zealand were so late, you wouldn't bring your kids because they'd be past their bedtime.
1: Yeah.
0: And if you don't bring your kids, you're less likely to go yourself. Whereas here, we go to these big beer gardens out at Loftus and at Ellis Park, and the mums and dads go and sit down at the table, and the kids just run around, and it's this big sort of family event in the evening and or late afternoon, because of course the test kicks off at 5 o'clock, and a couple of hours makes a massive amount of difference. And that's what New Zealand's trying to get back. However, from what I can tell, I'm not like a massive expert on
1: that. No, but you're giving an umbrella thoughts.
0: Yeah, but your alcohol laws are a little bit more loose than ours. It certainly doesn't cost as much.
1: Oh, that's so diplomatic. It's lovely.
0: And you can certainly, I went for a look around Ellis Park and was noticed that you could buy beer in 3-litre jugs.
1: Yeah.
0: Now, that would, anyone who tried to do that in New Zealand would be arrested. And so I think the far more liberal approach to that. Plus, what I can see is probably a little bit more of a healthy drinking culture in terms of just, you know, pacing yourself throughout a game. Because if you did that in New Zealand, like, there'd be people passed out drunk before an hour before the game started. There'd be fights. There'd be, you know, a lot of security involved. It just feels like it's a little bit more loose over. There's a little bit more trust in the people that are coming through the gate, and it's quite refreshing. I quite like it.
1: I want to ask you, we'll get to Eden Park, your holy grail that you somehow don't lose at. What's wrong with Wellington, the cake tin? You always seem to flop over there. Is it the weather? Is it the Cook Strait?
0: I don't think
1: what
0: it's
1: gives?
0: I don't think it's the weather. But I just think it's just been some really bad luck that the All Blacks have had there. I don't think there's any bad luck in the last year's loss to the Springboks. Mm. That was just a really good performance by the Springboks. The All Blacks got what they deserved that night. If I've got one theory about it, it's why the All Blacks have been so successful at Eden Park for as long as they have, is that the most bankable event for most of that time has been the Bledisloe Cup matches. Mm. And the Bledisloe Cup format is generally, it means that you have to win, whoever doesn't have it has to win both games, which for the Wallabies is really difficult. It was really difficult it's really difficult to win the Bledisloe Cup. And generally the second match in that series is at Eden Park. And because the All Blacks would have already won the first game, the Wallabies just, you know, fold in the second one. And so that's why the All Blacks have had such a good record there. They generally play their first tests of the year there, which for touring Northern Hemisphere teams, they're at the end of their season, you know, with this
1: hanging on with one leg.
0: France famously send down, you know, understrength teams to play there.
1: Your diplomatic understrength. It's either the B or the C team.
0: Well, who knows?
1: Yeah.
0: Who knows? And so there's just a bit of, I mean, if you look at like really, really important test matches, like significant test matches, I mean, obviously they won a World Cup there, but I couldn't really answer why they can't seem to get it going in Wellington. I mean, they had a good win there this year, I'll give them that. But yeah, it's, I don't know. I feel a bit ashamed because it's my hometown. So why the All Blacks can't win there is beyond me.
1: Cast your crystal ball to Saturday.
0: Sure.
1: 5:10 p.m. The All Blacks fronted up last weekend, for want of a cliche, at Ellis Park. 10-bet Ellis Park. You called it nearly spot on with John Matham on the drive show. Is there going to be a repeat on Saturday? Can they front up again? I mean, we saw on Tuesday the All Blacks almost play touch rugby but still come away with a win. Are any of those men, I would think maybe Rico Rioni might challenge, Patrick Tupolupo might challenge in a locking position, challenging who the top racehorses are who are going to run out on Saturday? Can they do it again? That's my blunt question to you.
0: Yes, I think they can. They will need to be better because the Springboks will be better just across the board. I mean, obviously the scrum is the most obvious one because I don't think the Springboks are going to make the same mistakes as they did, let them off the hook the way that they did last time. I mean, that could be
1: Can I ask you, sorry to interrupt you, as a fan, there were those three penalties, consecutive penalties in front of the poles. Take the 3 points and go 19 all back to halfway, reset, start again.
0: Yeah, I feel like the Springboks got intoxicated by the crowd because we, you know, at Ellis Park, you're out in the media box, you're out in the crowd.
1: Mm-hmm.
0: For us, that's kind of unique because in New Zealand, we generally have like a converted corporate, like a corporate box type thing that we sit in. So we're kind of removed from the crowd, but being out in it and just to hear the baying for scrums.
1: Was it bedlam?
0: Oh yeah, I haven't really experienced that before. Like, yeah, you get really hot crowds and that, but for people to be going that nuts about a set piece, like, that says a lot about, you know, the way that South Africans want to play the game. And for me, it felt like a much bigger thing than just winning a rugby game or a series. It was about sending a message to the world, like, this is our way of playing, and when we do it well, it's unbeatable, because it's what they did to Ireland last year. So I think that there was, and I think it hamstrung them, that attitude. I really do. I think it was they got too focused on, they weren't focused enough on the game, and they were thinking more about proving some sort of big point to everybody. And all it took was one bad scrum, the All Blacks got let off the hook, all of a sudden they were back on halfway, and that was the game.
1: How has, and you mentioned our mutual friend Mike Greenaway, and he said when Dave Rennie came in, watch, there's going to be a fundamental shift in the way the All Blacks work. What is it that he has instilled in some of those players who were there at the previous regime to this new regime now that seems to be chalk and cheese? Because as I said to you when we spoke before the DHL Stormers game, I've never seen a poor bookmaker. And the bookmakers had written off the All Blacks completely for that first test.
0: Yeah,
1: what is it that Rennie has instilled?
0: It's belief. It's belief in a system, belief in the fact that they are the number one team, because the All Blacks have always just acted like the number one team. They've never really... They want to be out in front.
1: Is it almost hunted type scenario?
0: A little bit. It's that feeling, that mentality, you know, that if we, it's not about what they're doing, they have to hang with us. And Dave Rennie like literally said that last week. Geordie Barrett said it as well.
1: Were they quite emotional after the win, Lou, when you look at the players and you see them?
0: Yeah, I think
1: they achieved something significant.
0: Yes, I think it wasn't lost on them what they'd done. And you mentioned before about how they'd been written off
1: completely
0: by the bookmakers, and I don't think that, and the media as well, and I don't think that was lost on a lot of them. They really knew that they'd proved a point. And it was a very, very rare case of the All Blacks going into a game as in that position of being written off. And I don't think they liked it, but they certainly enjoyed proving a lot of people wrong.
1: In tennis, you see it often, one point can change something. Momentum, that word momentum, a week is a long time in a sport, particularly for men of this caliber on both sides. Going forward, is that a wonderful thing for the All Blacks to have? The box have got all the pressure. Momentum on the All Blacks side, coming into Cape Town Wednesday, bouncing around fresh.
0: I mean, yes, to a point, but I certainly wouldn't. I don't think it's a great position to be playing against a Springbok team that is looking to really make amends for something, because like I said, they're going to be a lot better. A lot of what they did in the first game was, a lot of the issues they had was of their own making. So you can easily go through and point out and say, well, if this didn't happen, this didn't happen, this didn't happen, we're going to train so those things don't happen anymore. We're going to train so all the stuff we're good at is going to get better. And so the All Blacks need to lift their level as well. But I guess from the All Blacks' point of view, it actually wasn't like a very perfect performance. I mean, there was 60 minutes of just bad scrummaging, getting walked back.
1: What will Dave Rennie change?
0: I think discipline is key. There was a lot of preventable penalties that were given away. He's been quite big on the fact that there's some penalties that he doesn't have an issue with giving away if it proves a point. And then there's avoidable ones, like offsides or just, you know,
1: coming in the ruck the wrong way.
0: Yeah, things like that.
1: Slapping the ball out the scrum half's hand.
0: Well,
1: just
0: yeah.
1: Just don't.
0: Well, I mean, again, though, the Springboks suffered from discipline issues more because they were down to 13 men by the end of the game. So it's just more just accuracy things. I understand the weather's not looking that fantastic for Saturday, which a lot of people thought would benefit the Springboks. But I'll just say one thing to you. Have you ever been to New Zealand? Have you seen what the weather's like there? I think there's plenty of guys in the All Blacks who'll be right at home playing in a rainstorm.
1: To give listeners an idea, Jamie's in shorts and a T-shirt, and it's a very thin T-shirt. This is beautiful weather, he says to me late at night.
0: Yeah. And also the fact that the core of the team are from the Hurricanes, which is a city that's famous for bad weather in a country that's famous for bad weather.
1: Your standout player, and I know you're with the team, but you've been around for that first test where you thought, my heavens, you've had one hell of a game here. I liked what you did on Saturday, last Saturday, at Ellis Park.
0: Yeah, it's hard.
1: Exceeded your expectation.
0: It's hard not to go past Jordy Barrett, who I think is the most important player on the field for the All Blacks. Mm. I think even guys like Adi Savia, you know, like he's a fantastic player, but they're not losing much if he was out. They've already proven they can win without Cam Ruger. They've beaten the Springboks without Cam Ruger. They did that last year. But I think Jordy Barrett is absolutely irreplaceable. Like, what he brings, his physicality, his skill set, his all-round game, and it almost feels like the game plan is based around him being on the field, because it certainly was for the Hurricanes, because all you need to do is look at what the Hurricanes did without him last year, which was struggle into the playoffs and get knocked out, and look at what they did this year, which is win the whole thing.
1: Wow, we're coming to the end of a brilliant conversation. I know you're not a stargazer or a magic person with the numbers or flipping a coin or whatever. Call what's going to happen on Saturday with some sort of basis. You've been writing for decades, and you're gonna stay on to talk about the books that you've written and all of that, because it's been a thrill having you in. What do you think is going to happen on Saturday? Stargaze.
0: Well, I'll tell you one thing I know is going to happen. I absolutely know it's going to happen, which is I'm going to walk to DHL Stadium with a massive smile on my face, because this is one of the best places I've ever been to watch rugby. And it's a great stadium. It's a great setup. And it's a city that's steeped in history as one of the most iconic provinces in world rugby. So to be here is just simply...
1: I wish listeners could see his eyes. They're just absolutely sparkling.
0: I love being here. And of course, we talked last time about the support that the All Blacks get here, and it's just something that makes it so fascinating. So I can tell you that is definitely going to happen. I'm going to enjoy myself no matter what. In terms of what's going to happen during the game, I'm reasonably confident of another All Black victory. Because I just get the feeling, being around the team, that attitude, once the All Blacks kind of move into that mode, that killer instinct, which has been missing for a while, and now we're seeing it back again, it's very, very hard to beat them.
1: Can you pick it up, a fundamental shift, as we close off, being around the team and knowing them for so many years, players, their gait, their walk, their eyes, their look, that, hang on, Saturday, 5 o'clock, we switched on. There's no 99% here, it's 101.
0: Oh, yeah. Yeah, absolutely. And that's what they're doing. Don't get me wrong, the Springboks present an incredible challenge. But in order to be what they want to be, the All Blacks have to meet these challenges. And so that's why, like I said, I'm confident. We could come back in next week and have this conversation the other way around, though. Because Rassie Erasmus, he's not a clown. He's under a little bit of pressure.
1: Yeah.
0: And he knows that his team needs to do something special. And they've done it before. They did it in the last World Cup. And they've done it on many occasions over since he became coach. This might be one of them.
1: Jamie, thank you. Thank you so much for giving up your Thursday night and chatting to us on the business of entertainment. And thank you for staying on. We're going to unpack a couple of other things. World Rugby, a calendar year, books that you're writing, what people are doing to make this game so fascinating. I just am curious before you go. This season, or this greatest rivalry, is going to happen in New Zealand again. Is the date 2030 that it will happen again?
0: Yeah, they are projecting that this is going to happen every 4 years, swapping over. So we'll be back again in South Africa in 8, but maybe we'll send over some younger fellas next time.
1: Well, the door's always open at Cape Talk. Jamie, thank you so much. And from myself, Martin Myers, and the business of entertainment, about the greatest rivalry. It's been a thrill having Jamie Wall in, and we'll see you next week, bright and breezy, 9 p.m. Don't be late. Thank you, and good night.
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5: Time for us to talk healthy living. We're looking at eye care and all of the everyday habits that can help protect your eye. But some of the things we shouldn't be doing with regards to our eye care. We're joined on the line by Dr. Afroz Ahmad. They are a member of the Ophthalmological Society of South Africa. Dr. Ahmad, thank you so much for your time.
6: Thank you so much for having me.
5: Thank you very much. Thank you very much for your time. So, Doctor, we're looking at some of the things many of us do, I guess, on a day-to-day basis, or things we should be doing every day to, I guess, protect the eye. I think eyes are the kind of thing many of us don't really think about, you know, needing protection or needing a lot of care. We just take it for granted that they just work. And so mm-hmm. I imagine there are a lot of things that we should do or that we should mm-hmm. stop doing when it comes yeah. to the eye. So talk to us, Doctor, firstly about the important bits with regards to the eye, the bits that we as, you know, people would likely deal with on a day-to-day basis.
6: Okay. So first and foremost, we need to understand that we need to be protecting our eye all the time. So that means little habits that we start early and that we inculcate into our lifestyles. So, for example, a sun hat, especially on really hot days, or even just wearing sunglasses, which are polarized. And importantly, wearing your correct refraction. So what that means is wearing glasses when you need to and not excessively straining your eyes. Something that a lot of people don't do is moisturize their eyes. So they need to be putting eye drops to keep the eyes nice and moist. Especially in this era where there's a lot of digital eye strain and people are excessively watching either their tablet, their laptop, or their phone, even in young children. So we need to be monitoring that, and we also need to be moisturizing our eyes.
5: And on the issue of digital eye strain, many of us at some point, I think most of the day, are looking at a screen. So either you're looking at your cell phone or tablets, then you're looking at a laptop if you do office work. And then when you're done, you're either still looking at your laptop for, you know, recreation, you're watching your shows or whatever, or you're looking at your TV screen. So at any given time, you're looking at a minimum of three screens. And so we often hear that that blue light, particularly on our phones, is hard on our eyes. Talk to us about what all of that kind of screen time, what is so hard about the blue light?
6: Okay, so very importantly, on our phones, there is a blue light filter that we can actually press to protect our eyes, okay? Secondly, what we can also do is with people in this generation where there's excessive digital screen time, we need to take breaks from watching on our phones or the screens. So take a 20-second break. Look for 20 centimeters or somewhere longer than the distance of your arm for about every 2 minutes. So that is a good way to decrease the digital strain because of the excessive accommodation. So what that means is when you are looking at something fixed for about 20 minutes or more, there tends to be a strain between your eyes because of the muscle usage. So in order to decrease that and the headache that you will get later, it's important just to take breaks and walk, get up from your office job, for example, and go to the loo or have a drink of water, visit your colleague, and then come back and get right into it. And you'll also find that the glare is much better when you do these little habits.
5: And so is that also the case for younger children? So we are seeing, you know, the so-called iPad kids. They need a screen to eat. They need a screen to kind of behave in public. So screens are also kind of used as a way to pacify kids, to distract them, so parents, you know, can carry on with the day or get some things done. Is the same, you know, issue of digital strain as bad with young children?
6: I'm so glad you actually brought that up because in my practice, I see a lot of children and I'm actually trying to wean them off the excessive screen time. So I limit screen time to 30 minutes for children in the week and 1 hour on the weekend. And of course, the parent is going to enforce that. But what we've noticed is when children play outside, they get good sunlight. And even if they're playing in the shade, you know, all of these behaviors that are associated with iPad kids lessen, less tantrums, less behavioral problems. They're able to focus. They're able to become more creative. So those are the things that we're trying to instill in our children. We don't want them to need a phone or something to keep them going because it's also causing a lot of ADHD in the sense that they are they're getting a dopamine hit every time they're watching their shows. And as soon as you take that away, then there's a tantrum waiting for you. So in my practice particularly, we wean them off their TVs and their screens, and the parents understand completely. And you have to have rules because that is causing overstimulation, especially for our children. So I would recommend not allowing children to use excessive devices and also to monitor them and the time they spend on it. Another thing of note is that a lot of children are undiagnosed with eye problems. So we need to get our kids tested on a yearly basis because these eye problems unfold slowly. And about 80% of learning happens visually for children. So you need to make sure as the parent that your child actually can see because a lot of kids don't know what they're missing because they don't know they have a problem. And only the teacher sometimes discovers that there is a problem with their eyes.
5: And so also with the instance of, I guess, sunwear or sunglasses, often many of us will pick something that we like, that looks good, that we think looks cool. But is there a way that we should be choosing our sunglasses? Because they're meant to offer protection to our eyes.
6: Definitely. So importantly, when you're buying sunglasses, I'm sure you've heard the term of dimmers versus, you know, like a proper sunglasses, you know, from a reputable shop. So very importantly, when you go to the store, there is special chemicals that are actually embedded in a sunglasses that actually protect your eyes as well as the skin around it. So it will decrease the sun's rays. It doesn't allow the sun, the glare, I should say, to penetrate. Also, it decreases the incidence of cataract formation. So there's a lot of benefits in wearing the correct sunglasses. One thing you need to look for is polarization. So there's a little P that will appear on the lenses in the corner. And specifically, the person selling you the glasses will tell you, oh, those are polarized. That costs a little bit more. So the price point is definitely different compared to cheaper sunglasses, because people usually market sunglasses, you know, in a very fashionable context, but they do have clinical benefit. And especially with these tinted lenses versus actual chemically enhanced sunglasses. You can also have special tints put on normal glasses, and then you also have some anti-glare that you can also request on normal glasses. So there's quite a few things that you can do to protect your eyes.
5: We have a question here, Doctor, on our WhatsApp hotline, and it says, what causes eyes to become blurry or to see double images, and how can that be solved? That message coming through from Alvis.
6: Okay, so it's a rather complicated question to just answer on the phone, but importantly, we need to know the age of the patient. We need to know context and history. But in general, dry eye is one of the leading causes of blurry vision. But there's also a whole list of other conditions that can be causing dry eye. And double vision is a worrying symptom. So there's certain questions that we would want to know. Is there double vision all the time? Is it double vision sometimes? Is it double vision with one eye closed and one eye opened? So there's quite a few things that we would need to know to be able to answer that, and that you would only be able to do in a clinical scenario. But in general, blurry vision, most common cause is dry eyes, and that is very prevalent in our day-to-day life.
5: Yeah. And talk to us, Doctor, about, you know, what are some of the other symptoms you might experience that might give you an indication that you need to go see a professional about your eyes?
6: Okay, that's such a good question, Gogs. Look, in different age groups, I think we need to divide it. So if you have a child and if you have like a history of eye problems in your family, then I think it's really important just to take the child for a good screening, because especially read or not, there's we establish whether to see. But as a parent, you'd want to know whether your child was developing properly. So that's one of the things. Also, if there are squints in your family, people with, you know, their eyes are moving in different directions, people who wear glasses, those kind of things. So allergies also very importantly in children, and also children with undiagnosed refractive errors. So for example, you can see that your child is looking at something rather close. They're squinting a lot. They're blinking a lot. These are little clues to say that please go and check your child out, for example. As a teenager or an adult, young adult, for example, the same things. If you're having red eyes, if you're having any painful eyes, your eyes should not be red, nor should they be painful. If you have sudden vision loss, or progressive vision loss of any kind. And people will usually tell you, you know, see, over the years, my vision is not as great as what it once was. Another thing is where they tell you the contrast and the color. So things are not as bright as they used to be. Things are not as contrasted. Vision problems also. People who cannot see well at night, where there's a lot of glare. Tunnel vision. Surprisingly, a lot of people go through life without knowing that they cannot see well in their periphery. But as a driver, people always check their blind spot. But a lot of people may or may not do that well. So sometimes you're like, wow, you know, I really can't see a lot of the periphery. Something's going on. Also, people suffering with a lot of headaches, as the caller suggested, blurry vision. These are all signs that you need to see a professional. I would recommend after the age of 40 to see a health care professional, ophthalmologist or an optician for glasses, because that age group usually has presbyopia. And that means they cannot see as what they were seeing before under the age of 40. The lens has lost its elasticity. Mm-hmm. So they're looking, they have their arm usually out and they're looking at papers really far away from their eyes. And you will know these people immediately as soon as you see them. And then my older patients, I would recommend every year after the age of 60, examining your eyes, checking for cataract, checking for glaucoma, especially if you're a chronic, you have chronic conditions those all need to be screened and monitored, because if they're undiagnosed or they're poorly treated, then there's a high risk of blindness that can occur. So those are all the ways that patients need to look out for, and also all the danger signs.
5: Doctor, I must thank you very, very much for giving us your time. It's been a great pleasure having you on the show.
6: Thank you so much, Gooks. Till next time.
5: Thank you so much. That is Dr. Afroze Ahmad, Ahmed, who's a member of the Ophthalmological Society of South Africa.
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7: The two-part retirement system has now been in place for almost 2 years, giving South Africans greater access to a portion of their retirement savings. But just because you can withdraw the money, does that mean you should? That's a question we're asking Sean Kelly, Director of Parity Wealth Managers. We forget that there is a cost element, right, to drawing down on your retirement using this two-pod retirement system. I know people who request a certain amount, let's say the full amount of 30,000 rand when they first ran with it, not realizing that the South African Revenue Services will want a portion of that, and of course the administrative costs that come with that as well. So you're not going to be sitting with 30,000 rand in your bank account, will you?
8: Unfortunately, definitely not, Africa. It's definitely not tax-free, and I think it's one of the biggest misconceptions. A savings component withdrawal is added to your taxable income and is effectively taxed at your marginal income tax rate. So for the 26-27 tax year, those marginal rates range between 18% all the way up to 45%, depending on your taxable income. And SARS issues the tax directive, and your retirement fund deducts that amount before paying you. So what you really need to think about is the net amount, rather than just seeing, as you say, the 30,000 sitting in your savings pot and assuming that 30,000 is coming into your bank account. For example, let's say you're on a 36% tax rate. If you withdraw 30,000, you'd be taxed around 10,800 rand on that amount. And roughly the net amount would be 19,200 rand before any administration fees or other deductions are in place. And what I'd point out is the second cost that people don't see immediately is the investment growth you're giving up.
7: Correct.
8: Yeah. So if we look at that, you know, that same 30,000 and it stayed invested for another 20 years, hypothetically, if it grows at 8% a year, you know, you'd be giving up roughly around 140,000 rand in the future.
7: Many people, though, will consider that, Sean, and go, but I need money now. I've got pressing matters that I need to tend to, and it's either I go to a bank and ask for a short-term loan at interest rates perhaps I might not be able to afford. Sadly, far too many people go to loan sharks at interest rates that are even much higher than should be allowed, I would argue, in this country. So either they do that, or they tap into their future savings and be able to address the immediate concerns that they need addressed.
8: Yeah, Africa, you're 100% right. I mean, the reason it's in place is because people needed it. And I think the government saw how desperate some people were during, you know, COVID. Unfortunately, people need access to funds. And the reason we brought this in was to give people access without having to resign from their job to access the retirement funding. So there are circumstances when accessing it makes sense. For example, you might have unexpected medical expenses, or you could have a period of unemployment in a household and you may be at risk of losing your home, or perhaps you have extremely expensive short-term debt. And as you say, debt is a good example. If you're paying 20 or 25% on a credit card or with the shark loan, the withdrawal, and you know, you can potentially withdraw from your one pot, that could permanently reduce the withdrawal, then there is a financial argument for doing it. But I think the word is, if you can use it to permanently pay off debt and not, you know, not put yourself in a position where you know you're going to be in debt 6 months later, you haven't solved the problem. So my view would be use it wisely, use it as an emergency safety valve, not as an additional bank account.
7: Yeah, and that often becomes the shortcoming, right, where you want to keep up with the Joneses while you don't have the income of the Joneses. You get yourself into a debt spiral that is just overwhelming. You dip into your two-pot retirement system to pay off the debt that is urgent, but then you replace that debt with new debt, which almost defeats the purpose.
8: Yeah, unfortunately, absolutely. As you said, you're trying to keep up with the Joneses. And we see this often, unfortunately, in Africa. So I think, you know, if you are deciding to access this one-third or this 30,000, I would ask yourself, you know, kind of a couple of questions. Firstly, do I genuinely need this money? Or do I simply want it? You know, there's a huge difference between an unexpected medical bill and wanting to go on holiday. I would also ask, what am I actually going to receive after the tax and fees? Don't make decision based on the gross balance. Third, I would ask, is withdrawing going to solve the problem? If I use this retirement savings to clear expensive debt, am I going to close or reduce that debt and change my spending behavior? Or I'm going to be back in the exact same position. And lastly, what am I giving up for retirement? People tend to look at the short term. I see the quick 20,000 Rand or 30,000 Rand today, but they don't always see that 100,000 Rand or 200,000 Rand that the money could potentially become over the longer period. So accessible money is still retirement money. But I would encourage people to build emergency funds outside their retirement savings.
7: We often get reports almost on an annual basis, Sean, that says, I don't know what the latest percentage is, but it's way below 10% of people who are retiring can afford their retirement because we're not a savings heavy country, unfortunately. And sadly, this has contributed to that context, hasn't it?
8: Yeah, you're absolutely right, Africa. And unfortunately, the numbers suggest exactly that. We're just not a country prepared for, where many individuals are prepared for retirement. Recent reports show that only around 6 in every 100 South Africans are currently positioned to maintain their standard of living coming into retirement. So against that backdrop, we should be very careful about taking money away from our future selves, unless we genuinely need it. And other statistics reinforce the problem. There was a recent report by Alexander Forbes that shows us that retirees had an average actual replacement ratio of only 25%. And what that means, put simply, for those members, their retirement savings were replacing only about a quarter of their pensionable salary on average. Other reports, like from Sanlam, recently came out to show that retirement members only started saving seriously or engaging for retirement before it was far too late, only around 3.4 years before they stopped working. So the two-pot system is is part of a much bigger retirement planning conversation. You know, we need to look at how to address some of these issues, especially as a nation.
7: Think about it long and hard, I think, is the main message to drill through here. Sean, thank you very much indeed for your reflections. Sean Kelly, the director at Parity Wealth Managers.
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1: Eyewitness News, I'm Khumbuzile Thabete. Security expert Andima Shaile says delaying tactics might be used by some witnesses who've been subpoenaed to testify at the Madlanga Commission of Inquiry. High-profile witnesses facing criminal allegations are scheduled to testify this week, including Crime Intelligence Deputy Head Feroz Khan, who was set to testify on Tuesday. But Khan is believed to have been readmitted to hospital. He was first hospitalized in June after he was allegedly shot outside his Houghton home 3 days before he was due to testify. Mashaile elaborates.
2: You would do anything and everything to make sure that you duck and dive from not appearing in front of the commission till its time expires. These are strategies so that your time in front of the commission is curtailed and you are not being made to sit in that hot seat and be fried by the questions.
1: Minister in the Presidency for Women, Youth and Persons with Disabilities, Sindisiwe Chikunga, has moved to clarify her meeting with Mpumalanga taxi boss Joe Sibanyoni in 2023. In a statement, Chikunga has confirmed meeting with Sibanyoni once during her tenure in the Transport Department, but denied claims that their discussion was about organized crime syndicates. Chikunga says she met with Sibanyoni at his request as his taxis weren't operating at the time, but the minister says she did not discuss nor does she know of the alleged cartel operations and the apparent divided allegiances within the Transport Department. When Sibanyoni testified at the Madlanga Commission, he claimed he attempted to lift the lid on alleged cartel activities on late taxi boss Jothan Msibi's Gauteng farm. The Congress of South African Trade Unions says its upcoming National Congress will push for bolder resolutions to establish a permanent basic income grant for unemployed South Africans. The Labour Federation says it will defend the existing Social Relief of Distress grant of 370 rand a month as a foundation for a permanent basic income grant. The SRD grant has been funded until March next year and has also been the subject of a legal challenge. KASATU President Izingi Swalosi.
3: South Africa, one thing that we are sure of cannot be built on mass hunger. So when the Treasury says the courts are wrong and they want to review this and they are prepared to fight, we think it would not be a wise decision. Social protection is essential, and we think that basic income grant, or at least this SRD grant, must be defended.
1: Western Cape local government MEC Anton Bredell is calling for a full audit of Eskom's infrastructure in the Overstrand municipality. This follows a meeting with Hermanus residents where ongoing electricity supply challenges in the area were raised. Bredell says rapid population and economic growth is placing increasing pressure on basic services, with the region outgrowing Eskom's infrastructure. Residents have raised concerns about infrastructure theft, lengthy delays for new electricity connections, and billing problems. Bredell has committed to escalating the concerns to the Provincial Integrated Energy and Water Council, where provincial leaders will engage directly with Eskom's management. The Gauteng provincial government says it will engage the city of Johannesburg on the possibility of integrating 41 ambulances bought by the metro into the provincial emergency medical services system. In a statement, the province clarified it had no involvement in the procurement of the vehicles 6 years ago and noted they've remained unused since then. Provincial government spokesperson Sizwe Pamla says the province is also reviewing the city's application to operate an emergency response service from

0: Botswana, Lesotho and Eswatini. The National Consumer Commission is urging consumers who own the affected vehicles to take them to the nearest authorized Ford dealership to arrange for an inspection and repair at no cost. Commission spokesperson is Pet Ontaba.
1: According to Ford, the side curtain airbags of the affected vehicles may actually interact with the B-pillar trim during the inflation and not deploy as intended. They say if this occurs, the B-pillar ramp may detach from the vehicle and plunge, especially when the side curtain airbag deploys. This may actually increase the risk of injury to vehicle occupants.
0: And finally, authorities in Nepal say unidentified victims of the devastating flash floods are being buried. DNA samples are being taken to allow families to identify and recover remains of their loved ones. Thousands remain missing, with the death toll now standing at 768. Foreign Secretary Amrit Bahadur Rai says necessary resources for search and rescue efforts are in place.
2: A dedicated emergency control room at the Ministry of Foreign Affairs is coordinating with the relevant agencies as well as with the families of missing people. Given the extensive damage to critical infrastructure, houses, road networks, bridges and hydropower facilities, a detailed assessment of the need is currently underway for post-disaster national assessment, and we anticipate requiring international assistance for rehabilitation and reconstruction in the days to come.
0: Your weather, a fine Gauteng. Temperatures in Johannesburg starting at a low of 7, peaking at 25. Pretoria starting at a low of 10, peaking at 26. And Vereeniging 8 and 25. Cape Town will be fine with light to moderate southeasterly winds. Temperatures starting at a low of 11 and reaching highs of 19. I'm Khumbuzile Tabete, and that's a wrap of your Eyewitness News.
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6: Good morning, my name is Tracy Lee Oliver, and I have the pleasure of compiling this week's Sunday shoutout only on Cape Talk. And I'm dedicating the next hour to my best friend, my confidant, my ride or die, my older sister, Anthea Lynn Meisenheimer. We so much as call her Linny. The reason why I dedicate this next hour to her is because it is a once in a lifetime thing where you can have a sibling and also find a best friend in that sibling. The nights and the days and the afternoons of deep talks, making chat, laughing until we cry and then crying until we laugh again. I love you, Linny. You are truly a godsend. I feel so blessed to have you in my life.

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1: This song reminds me of my sister because I remember the day we watched this music video for the first time on TV. And you know, she's in the real world and this guy is the drawing in the book. And when he became, when he stepped out of the drawing and he became a real guy, my sister audibly screamed at the TV. This man was so fine. This is Aha. 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
6: If you've just tuned in, you're listening to Sunday Shoutout only on Cape Talk. This next song reminds me so much of my brother Clive, because he got a guitar 1 year for Christmas and he would not let me touch his guitar. But one of his influences to play that guitar was Mr. Bryan Adams, who is actually gone and seen multiple times live. Clive, this one's for you. Have you ever really loved a woman? Bryan Adams.

Thank you.

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1: 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Yeah, that CD was on repeat in the house. This is Believe by Cher.
0: A shout-out, always better when you're doing it with a song. 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

0: We're playing the songs they want to hear all hour long. It's the Sunday Shoutout on Cape Talk.
1: Thank you so much for joining me in the past hour as I dedicated all of these songs to my siblings. It really is a joy to have siblings as friends. And also, what a joy to tell the world how special they are to me. Without them and my mom and late dad, I would definitely not be the girl I am today. Thank you so much. Enjoy the rest of the Cape Talk awesome programming and have a beautiful Sunday.
0: This is EWN

0: News, I'm Khumbuzile Tabete. Security expert Andy Mashaile says delaying tactics might be used by some witnesses who've been subpoenaed to testify at the Madlanga Commission of Inquiry. High-profile witnesses facing criminal allegations are scheduled to testify this week, including Crime Intelligence Deputy Head Feroz Khan, who was set to testify on Tuesday. But Khan is believed to have been readmitted to hospital. He was first hospitalized in June after he was allegedly shot outside his Houghton home 3 days before he was due to testify. Mashaile elaborates.
1: You would do anything and everything to make sure that you duck and dive from not appearing in front of the commission till its time expires. These are strategies so that your time in front of the commission is curtailed and you are not being made to sit in that hot seat and be fried by the questions.
0: Minister in the Presidency for Women, Youth and Persons with Disabilities, Sindisiwe Chikunga, has moved to clarify her meeting with Mpumalanga taxi boss Joe Sibanyoni in 2023. In a statement, Chikunga has confirmed meeting with Sibanyoni once during her tenure in the Transport Department, but denied claims that their discussion was about organized crime syndicates. Chikunga says she met with Sibanyoni at his request as his taxis went operating at the time, but the minister says she did not discuss nor does she know of the alleged cartel operations and the apparent divided allegiances within the Transport Department. When Sibanyoni testified at the Madlanga Commission, he claimed he attempted to lift the lid on alleged cartel activities on late taxi boss Jothan Msibi's Gauteng farm. The Congress of South African Trade Unions says its upcoming National Congress will push for bolder resolutions to establish a permanent basic income grant for unemployed South Africans. The Labour Federation says it will defend the existing Social Relief of Distress grant of 370 rand a month as a foundation for a permanent basic income grant. The SRD grant has been funded until March next year and has also been the subject of a legal challenge. KASATU President is Zingi Swalosi.
2: South Africa, one thing that we are sure of, cannot be built on mass hunger. So when the Treasury says the courts are wrong and they want to review this and they are prepared to fight, we think it would not be a wise decision. Social protection is essential, and we think that basic income grant, or at least this SRD grant, must be defended.
0: Western Cape local government MEC Anton Bredell is calling for a full audit of Eskom's infrastructure in the Overstrand municipality. This follows a meeting with Hermanus residents where ongoing electricity supply challenges in the area were raised. Bredell says rapid population and economic growth is placing increasing pressure on basic services, with the region outgrowing Eskom's infrastructure. Residents have raised concerns about infrastructure theft, lengthy delays for new electricity connections, and billing problems. Bredell has committed to escalating the concerns to the Provincial Integrated Energy and Water Council, where provincial leaders will engage directly with Eskom's management. The Gauteng provincial government says it will engage the city of Johannesburg on the possibility of integrating 41 ambulances bought by the metro into the provincial emergency medical services system. In a statement, the province clarified it had no involvement in the procurement of the vehicles 6 years ago and noted they've remained unused since then. Provincial government spokesperson Sizwe Pamla says the province is also reviewing the city's application to operate an emergency response service from 6 stations.
3: This was done in order to guarantee uniform emergency care that meets national standards. The province is planning to engage with the city of Johannesburg about what to do with the vehicles, including possibly bringing them into the provincial system.
0: Ford Motor Company SA is recalling 2,275 Ford Ranger double cab vehicles due to an airbag defect. According to the company, the affected vehicles were sold nationwide between 22 May 2026 and 23 June 2026 and were also exported to Namibia, Botswana, Lesotho and Eswatini. The National Consumer Commission is urging consumers

0: For most people, tiredness is not a sleep problem, it's an energy production problem. And those are two completely different things. Wait 90 minutes after waking up before your first caffeinated coffee. Your adrenal system will thank you.
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2: The relevant agencies, as well as with the families of missing people. Given the extensive damage to critical infrastructure, houses, road networks, bridges and hydropower facilities, a detailed assessment of the need is currently underway for post-disaster national assessment, and we anticipate requiring international assistance for rehabilitation and reconstruction in the days to come.
3: Your weather, a fine Gauteng, temperatures in Johannesburg starting at a low of 7, peaking at 25, Pretoria starting at a low of 10, peaking at 26, and Vereeniging 8 and 25. Cape Town will be fine with light to moderate southeasterly winds, temperatures starting at a low of 11 and reaching highs of 19. I'm Khumbuzile Thabete, and that's a wrap of your Eyewitness News.
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2: 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It's called Somebody to Love.

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2: With Mazanga, it looks like a breath of fresh air for all of us, because you can see a person testifying during the week. By Friday, that person is arrested. 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So for me, I think it was the best commission that we ever had in this country compared to the rest.
1: Your opinion matters.
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1: Hell of a moment, hell of a start. Losing my words, cause you're in my head. You're perfect, you ain't even trying. Light up a smile to give it away. Forgetting the world, making me stay here. I don't wanna hide it.

0: 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Back to the beat.
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1: With a wrap of your eyewitness news, I'm Khumbuzile Tabete. Security expert Endima Shaile says delaying tactics might be used by some witnesses who've been subpoenaed to testify at the Madlanga Commission of Inquiry. High-profile witnesses facing criminal allegations are scheduled to testify this week, including Crime Intelligence Deputy Head Feroz Khan, who was set to testify on Tuesday. But Khan is believed to have been readmitted to hospital. He was first hospitalized in June after he was allegedly shot outside his Houghton home 3 days before he was due to testify. Mashaile elaborates.
2: You would do anything and everything to make sure that you duck and dive from not appearing in front of the commission till its time expires. These are strategies so that your time in front of the commission is curtailed and you are not being made to sit in that hot seat and be fried by the questions.
1: Minister in the Presidency for Women, Youth and Persons with Disabilities, Sindisiwe Chikunga, has moved to clarify her meeting with Mpumalanga taxi boss Joe Sibanyoni in 2023. In a statement, Chikunga has confirmed meeting with Sibanyoni once during her tenure in the Transport Department, but denied claims that their discussion was about organized crime syndicates. Chikunga says she met with Sibanyoni at his request as his taxis went operating at the time, but the minister says she did not discuss nor does she know of the alleged cartel operations and the apparent divided allegiances within the Transport Department. When Sibanyoni testified at the Madlanga Commission, he claimed he attempted to lift the lid on alleged cartel activities on late taxi boss Jothan Msibi's Gauteng farm. The Congress of South African Trade Unions says its upcoming National Congress will push for bolder resolutions to establish a permanent basic income grant for unemployed South Africans. The Labour Federation says it will defend the existing Social Relief of Distress grant of 370 rand a month as a foundation for a permanent basic income grant. The SRD grant has been funded until March next year and has also been the subject of a legal challenge. COSATU President is Zingi Swalosi.
3: South Africa, one thing that we are sure of, cannot be built on mass hunger. So when the Treasury says the courts are wrong and they want to review this and they are prepared to fight, we think it would not be a wise decision. Social protection is essential, and we think that basic income grant, or at least this SRD grant, must be defended.
1: Western Cape local government MEC Anton Bredell is calling for a full audit of Eskom's infrastructure in the Overstrand municipality. This follows a meeting with Hermanus residents where ongoing electricity supply challenges in the area were raised. Bredell says rapid population and economic growth is placing increasing pressure on basic services, with the region outgrowing Eskom's infrastructure. Residents have raised concerns about infrastructure theft, lengthy delays for new electricity connections, and billing problems. Bredell has committed to escalating the concerns to the Provincial Integrated Energy and Water Council, where provincial leaders will engage directly with Eskom's management. The Gauteng provincial government says it will engage the city of Johannesburg on the possibility of integrating 41 ambulances bought by the metro into the provincial emergency medical services system. In a statement, the province clarified it had no involvement in the procurement of the vehicles 6 years ago and noted they've remained unused since then. Provincial government spokesperson Sizwe Pamla says the province is also reviewing the city's application to operate an emergency response service from 6 stations.
4: This was done in order to guarantee uniform emergency care that meets national standards. The province is planning to engage with the city of Johannesburg about what to do with the vehicles, including possibly bringing them into the provincial system.
1: Ford Motor Company SA is recalling 2,275 Ford Ranger double cab vehicles due to an airbag defect. According to the company, the affected vehicles were sold nationwide between 22 May 2026 and 23 June 2026 and were also exported to Namibia, Botswana, Lesotho and Eswatini. The National Consumer Commission is urging consumers who own the affected vehicles to take them to the nearest authorized Ford dealership to arrange for an inspection and repair at no cost. Commission spokesperson is Pet Ontava.
5: According to Ford, the side curtain airbags

0: at 768. Foreign Secretary Amrit Bahadur Rai says necessary resources for search and rescue efforts are in place.
1: A dedicated emergency control room at the Ministry of Foreign Affairs is coordinating with the relevant agencies as well as with the families of missing people. Given the extensive damage to critical infrastructure, houses, road networks, bridges and hydropower facilities, a detailed assessment of the need is currently underway for post-disaster national assessment, and we anticipate requiring international assistance for rehabilitation and reconstruction in the days to come.
0: Your weather, a fine Gauteng, temperatures in Johannesburg starting at a low of 7, peaking at 25. Pretoria starting at a low of 10, peaking at 26. And Vereeniging 8 and 25. Cape Town will be fine with light to moderate southeasterly winds. Temperatures starting at a low of 11 and reaching highs of 19. I'm Khumbuzile Tabete, and that's a wrap of your Eyewitness News.
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5: You're with Cape Talk. Coming up, we're bringing you the best of the Deutsche Welle, Germany's public international broadcaster. 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
6: Liberia intends to accept up to 1,200 prisoners to be transferred from the United States of America.
7: Being deported to a country you've never even visited. That must be frustrating, don't you think? Well, that's exactly what has happened to 20 people sent from the US to Liberia. Let me explain. They were told to leave America and ended up in a country most of them had never seen before. And this is just the beginning. Liberia has agreed to take up to 1,200 of them, making it the biggest deportation deal the Trump administration has struck anywhere in Africa. So why did Liberia say yes? And what's the price of saying yes to Washington? That's what's coming up. I am Eddie Micah Jr., and you are welcome to Africa Link, the podcast connecting you to the stories that matter. Reports suggest that most of the 20 migrants deported from the U.S. into Liberia were mostly Cuban and Venezuelan. Liberia calls them, quote, guests of the Republic. Rights groups call it something else entirely and are questioning the legitimacy of such deals. Basically, Washington is leaning on a rarely used law that allows deportation to a third country when sending someone home is, quote, impracticable, inadvisable, or impossible. Does that make it legal, or is there more to this? Let's bring in political analyst and geopolitical expert Fidel Amachi Owusu. I also have DW's Evelyn Pade in Monrovia, Liberia. Welcome both of you to the Africa Link podcast. Evelyn, take us back to the day that 20 migrants arrived in Liberia. Who actually got off that plane and how did it go?
8: Thank you so much, Eddie. Thanks for having me. So that day I was at the airport, and initially the government had announced that the flight was due around 11 o'clock in the morning. Journalists were posted after a couple of minutes, just almost a minute to 11 o'clock. Then they came back to say, oh, it's going to be at 1 o'clock. However, journalists did not leave. So initially, we were expecting the 20. When the flight landed, we were then told that no recording, no journalists allowed, everybody step away. It became very tough. So one after the other, the people on board were, you know, disembarking the flight in a very unusual way. Like when one person

0: person comes down, before the other person comes down, and it was like that. It was confirmed officially from the Minister of Information that it was 15 people who enter Liberia or who are in care of the Liberian government.
1: And also we are hearing reports that some of them refused to get off the plane. What actually happened? What do you know?
0: So what we know is that we stood from a distance and could not count by ourselves whether they were 20. And trying to verify from the government of what we heard from other inside sources that five refused to disembark the flight, the minister has said that, well, all we can tell you is 15 came. So where the other five went, it is up to you, the media, to ask the American government or the American where the other five went. So I asked, but minister, we understood that there were 20. And the five declined to come. We in other wired that they were flown to Equatorial Guinea. Can you clarify or verify this for me? And he was like, well, it is up to you, Godoy, and ask the American government what happened to the other five. So that's what we can say for now. There were 15 in Liberia currently, and the other five is up to the U.S. according to the government response.
1: Yeah, you're right. Reports suggest that others ended up in Equatorial Guinea instead of Liberia. But as you say, Evelyn, it's not clear the right information from the government. Before I go to Fidel, Evelyn, do we know where those that have arrived in Liberia are? Where are they being kept? Who are they? Does the media or do journalists have access to them?
0: And so the Liberian government, to be honest, they have not officially disclosed accommodation details, aside from just saying, yes, they are here. In terms of which company is even in charge of all of these logistics, accommodation, they have not said so. And even at the press conference yesterday, the minister also withheld the names of the company, the two companies. He only mentioned there were two companies. But footages and even the movement of the vehicle that took the deportees from the airport went towards the direction and into the fence of a private business lodging company known as Creed Lodge, right? But that is something we have not independently verified as DW Africa, but we know we saw vehicle driving in there. The government is still like withholding back on a couple of details, like who are these people, you know, how many of them are from what country. So in terms of food, accommodation, where they would be, they have not opened it. Said that.
1: Right. Fidel, this just sounds fishy, almost. I mean, what do you make of all of this sort of confusion? What's going on?
2: Yes, so thank you very much, Adi, for this insightful and very important subject. Firstly, the issue of ICE or the eviction of migrants from the United States or unregulated migrants from the United States is controversial even in the United States. Some people believe that, well, some of these guys support the economy by providing certain services, so maybe some domestic policy should be in place to regularize them. But the Republican Party, and especially the Trump administration that had campaigned on the back of what they call hostile migrants, would want to appease their support base or its support base. And so it's still going ahead to do it. But there are very controversial issues that has to do with the consent of migrants moving to a particular destination and whether their home countries or homes of origin would accept them. So the U.S. has resorted to intermediary states or states that become intermediaries, especially in Africa, where it has a lot of leverage and it has a lot of carrots to give if such states agree to such arrangement. And it looks like some states, including Liberia, Ghana, and others, have accepted to collaborate with the United States to ensure that these migrants are moved away from the United States of America.
1: Are we saying all this is legal? Is all of it legit? Because if it is, especially with what we've heard from Evelyn, there just seems to be a lot shrouded in secrecy, at least in the Liberia case. I mean, what do you make of it?
2: Yeah. So the legality is also in twofold. in the United States, Trump faced some legal pushback, but he was able to overcome some of them. And currently what is happening is more administrative and sometimes legal, depending on even the states, the individual states involved. But in the case of Africa, most of these countries, every agreement that a country enters with external actors like the United States would sometimes have to go through parliament, sometimes it is administrative. And so in terms of these at the national levels, it's always different. But then you talk of international migration, and many international migration experts frown on how the methods that are being used is like forcefully removing people from one place and creating a transitional zone, which is these intermediary states, so they get to their final destination. Some have heavily condemned such actions. But then when it comes to the issue of migration, much of the decision depends on the country involved and not necessarily international organizations that are not sovereign. So on the legal aspect of it, that is succinctly how I'll put it. But then most of these countries that have agreed to work with the United States have history with the United States. It didn't just emerge. And sometimes it even has to do with how popular the US is in these countries. Liberia, Ghana are among the few countries in Africa that have their populations, respective populations, supporting the United States in terms of US popularity in these countries. Ghana ranks above 60%, and I think in Liberia, it's also very high. And the reason is somewhat historical, somewhat political. Liberia, for instance, we know, was actually created by the United States under President Monroe in the early part of the 19th century. 1830s, 40s, thereabout, where eventually the territory was given some independence or had become independent. And so then that history with Liberia, or that Liberia has with the United States, has been very long-standing, and it is really playing out in this particular situation. The last time, or the first batch of African leaders that were hosted in the White House after Trump had come back to office, included Liberia. Liberia was there, Senegal and others. And when the Liberian president started speaking with to Trump, he was actually surprised that the impeccable English President Johnson was speaking, and President Trump, known of him, had to even question, how are you able to speak such English?
1: That was quite weird, wasn't it?
2: Yes, it was. The most important thing is that it has created some kind of closeness between Monrovia and Washington. And I believe that the Liberian president would want to keep that close relations. In fact, this is the U.S. president is the kind of president, even countries like Japan, the European leaders, whenever they are in the White House, they tend to, should I say, pamper or to flatter him a lot. And so African countries that have relatively smaller economies would like to do more about that. Now, when you take Ghana, even before independence, we had our first leader, Kwame Nkrumah, schooling in the United States. And in his African orientation, or his African idea of unity, he had adopted the U.S. system, the United States of Africa, and then transpositioned it to United States of America being United States of Africa, adopting such principles. And then eventually, he took a lot of economic support from the United States. I mean, writing directly to President Kennedy, getting the Akosombo Dam sponsorship, the creation of the Tema aluminum smelter, that is VAALCO and others, were all gotten from the United States. Despite disagreements and other things, it's still robust.
1: So history between some African countries and the US, that's clear. What is Ghana and Liberia getting from this that makes this a deal that also benefits these countries, aside the historical context of things?
2: Yeah. So, Eddie, we've had a number of interviews, and whenever you reach out to Fidel, we need to do this podcast, I look at the past. So the history is as important as the present, because then the relationship that you build over time is what crystallizes into what you are going to build in the future. So that is very critical. And then you are talking about the largest economy in the world, having that relationship with him. So I was going to mention Guantanamo Bay too, when the current president had his first term, of Ghana had his first term, he had to accept two Guantanamo Bay detainees. And that actually contributed somewhat to his defeat, his defeat in the 2016 elections, because many Ghanaians felt that he was bringing in terrorists. But actually, that was also as a result of the kind of good relationship that Ghana has had with the United States over time. And currently, this is not also different, that you want to continue that good relationship with the largest economy in the world.
1: Solid. 100% accurate what you're saying. So what are these countries getting so much that it becomes a good deal for them? Is it a good deal for these countries? Let's look at Ghana, Liberia, for example, as they are involved in all of this.
2: Yeah, so in recent times, Ghana has had military collaboration with the United States towards strengthening its military. It's received military equipment that is supporting its military, beefing it up. There are instances where Ghanaian servicemen have been trained in the United States and been given some skills that are very rare. The U.S. often gives such skills or gives such training to its closer allies. And these, if you put it in the context of the regional dynamics, the insecurity, the geopolitical shift, and others, then you realize that Ghana sees so much to gain, especially economic support and things like that. So in international relations, nothing goes for nothing. You always have to base on the pros and cons of everything. And Ghana, if you consider in Liberia, they don't see any cons or negatives of receiving migrants and, transitioning them to their final destinations. And in fact, the reason why some will not disembark from the plane is that some people find that, well, Liberia, they might have heard about Liberia, but it's relatively a poor country that may not be able to support their desires, because in the first place, they went to the U.S. for greener pastures, and when they were coming back, and if they have to be moved from there, they will want a relatively better country in terms of economic weight. Liberia is such a nice place, but I'm talking of the economic weight of the country. However, the U.S. is not in the business of sending you to a place where you feel comfortable coming back to the United States. They want to make the situation as uncomfortable as it could. The discomfort is deliberately created for you to perhaps choose to go to your final destination.
1: And that's, I guess, where the human rights issue comes in, right? Because as you said earlier, with international law, that is not how it's supposed to be. Refugees are supposed to be welcomed in the first country that they go to. And this is exactly what human rights organizations are complaining about. Thank you very much, Fidel, for that. I'm going to come back to you, Evelyn, because I'm wondering how this is all playing out in Liberia. When you listen to the radio, social media, what's the public reaction?
0: Yes, so there are a lot of discussion right now in the country since the day the government announced the arrival of these people, even up to yesterday. So when you speak to civil society leaders, on the other hand, they will raise a lot of issues on the human rights aspect of that, the social economic implication, and even the issue about transparency in the process leading to the arrival of these people. So that is for civil society leaders. Some are saying social economically, Liberia does not have what it takes to host people who've already been in a society where they're used to access to all of the basic social services, now bringing them to Liberia where there are a lot of social challenges in terms of services such as stable electricity, road network, and a whole lot. And then when you talk to the ordinary people, some of whom I spoke with, they said to me, well, if they were Liberians being deported from America and being brought to Liberia, that is totally 100% acceptable. So what becomes of the country as a state? So they're asking these questions in terms of benefits and the transparency around those.
1: Right. Thank you very much, Evelyn. And Fidel, that's, I guess, the challenge, isn't it? That there are those that also believe that countries can't say no to the U.S., right? So from your experience, if let's say the U.S. came to Ghana again and said, hey, we want to give you guys, 1,000 of the migrants and keep them for a bit. We'll give you this, we'll give you that. And let's say that it was not very popular in Ghana and many Ghanaians were against it. Could Ghana, for example, say no to the U.S.?
2: Yes. It also has a precedent. And recent times, the U.S. health bill that was proposed to many African countries. Surprisingly, Burkina Faso, that was seen as an anti-U.S. or anti-West government, actually accepted the health bill, but Ghana rejected it outrightly. It said that, well, our laws does not allow us to expose our health data to external actors or outsiders. So Ghana flatly rejected it. So it is not a matter of not saying no, but it's a matter of looking at the options that, well, this is a country that that is of strategic importance. So am I going to say no to everything they say? Should I, what do I consider? What is in my national interest? What will not hurt that much? And what is constructive? So these are the things that when you have a country you're closer to and there is a challenge, one of the things you do as a country, just as humans do with friends, is to offer help. But where that help is going is not inuring to your benefit or it is not in your interest, you are honestly going to let your friend know that, well, this is not going to work. So it is not a matter of not saying or not being able to say no, because Nigeria said no to that deal. Other countries said no to this migrant thing because of how unpopular that is. Again, the political capital out of it, and as I said, if you check the demographics, the popularity of the United States in Ghana is very high. It's about 60%. In Liberia, it's same, because, I mean, Liberia has a very strong diaspora population in the United States. And Ghana also the same, and then the kind of relationship we've had over time. So all these things are weighed by the various administration before they are able to come out to conclusion that, well, this, we can accept this and we cannot accept that. So it is not a matter of not being able to say no to the United States, but it's a matter of being constructive in that engagement.
1: So what happens now? Is this going to be the new normal? Is the U.S. just going to decide any time to bring migrants it doesn't want to other countries just because, you know, it has a lot of leverage in these countries, has a lot of money? Is this the new normal, you think?
2: I've always said that when Trump comes with a number of things, it also leaves with him. The next midterm elections in the U.S. could even water down on these things, because the Democrats are not so, the Democrats-dominated states are not so keen on this ICE or this forceful removal of migrants from these countries and putting them on planes and sending them to developing countries and all that. They are not so keen on it. So if, let's say, the Democrats win both houses, the Senate and the House of Representatives, we are likely to see some moderation in this, even with Trump in office, because he's going to be rendered a lame duck president because he will not have control in Congress. And that is, in the short term, could change some of these things, that the news, the headlines that we hear now could be less.
1: I like the way you put it, could be less. But also, let's not forget, it's not just the U.S. doing this, right? It's somehow setting a roller coaster where other countries are finding it okay to also want to initiate. I mean, just what was it last year or so when the UK wanted to send some migrants to Rwanda? Of course, there was a lot of backlash and all. Other countries are definitely open to doing it. So again, is this really going to be the new normal around the world?
2: Yes, as like I said, I don't think so, because in the UK, example, for instance, it was outrightly cancelled. And now Rwanda is seeking even compensation for that, because according to Rwanda, it has invested a lot of money and it was a contract. And so if it is cancelled, compensation must be paid. So our damages must be paid. So, I mean, the fact that there was a backlash because it was a conservative government that started this. And then when the Labour came to office, it's actually cancelled that outrightly. So this means that in each country, there's a pushback. So if I will not be in a position to call it a norm, because as long as in these countries that are implementing these policies, there is a lot of pushback. And in the case of the United Kingdom, it has been cancelled. It shows that similar things could be done in the U.S. And as I'm saying, if Trump is going to leave office or even in the midterm elections, we are likely to see some kind of watering down of this policy. Again, eventually, if Trump, the Republicans lose the elections, I see a reversal of most of these things, where sometimes of wholesale amnesty in immigration is given. We have seen that in the United States before. And again, This is not to say that the Trump administration was the only administration to have deported migrants, but it was done more humanely in the past, because under Obama, some migrants were deported, and under other administrations. So then it is how it is being done, how people are snatched from the street and they don't have any, space to defend themselves or to go through the migration process and all that. And that is what is problematic. But for this to be new norm, I doubt.
1: That sounds like a good way to wrap this up. There's just so many different aspects to sort of dig into, but we really have, I believe, looked at the overall gist of it. So I really appreciate the input from both of you. Fidel Amachi Owusu, political analyst and geopolitical expert, and our very own Evelyn Pade, correspondent in Monrovia, Liberia. Thanks a lot to you both.
0: You're most welcome. Thanks for having me.
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1: Liberia isn't alone. The U.S. has now struck deals with at least 35 countries and sent roughly 23,000 people to 26 of them since early last year. More than a dozen of those countries are in Africa. Liberia's government insists there's no quid pro quo, but the U.S. is extending Liberian visitor visas from 12 to 36 months and has pledged $124 million in support. Sounds like quid pro quo to me. What do you think? 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And subscribe to our DW Africa YouTube channel so you never miss an episode. This show was co-produced and edited by Isaac Mugabe. And I am Eddie Micah Jr. Thanks for listening.
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6: DW, Living Planet.
7: Hey everyone, Neil here. And now let's get started with this week's episode.
8: I still remember it was 2015 or 2016. I saw this pair of jeans like surfing the waves like spread eagle.
7: It's the first time Liz Ricketts has seen textile waste on the coast of Ghana since she began visiting the West African country in 2011.
8: And then you fast forward to today, and there are piles of textile waste taller than me.
7: Tentacles. That's what Liz and others call the piles of tangled clothes that appear along the shore.
8: You know, when you put too much clothing in the washing machine and it wraps around itself, so by the time clothing makes its way to the ocean, it wraps around itself like that, and these can be up to 10 meters long, these clothing tentacles, and they eventually sink to the bottom of the floor, the sea floor. So it's not only an environmental crisis here, but it is a public health crisis.
7: Microplastics from synthetic fibers are polluting our waterways, our soil, and even finding their way into the food we eat. The reach of our clothing stretches further than we imagine, its tentacles smothering natural habitats. Local fishermen haul in their nets, not brimming with fish, but tangled with tattered textiles. Liz is from the US and was a designer and stylist, but she set up the OR Foundation after witnessing the fashion industry's throwaway culture firsthand. One thing the non-profit does is organize cleanups of a small stretch of beach in Ghana, where they pick up about 20 tons of textile waste each week. About 150 people take part in the colossal effort.
8: It is not your standard cleanup. It is truly an athletic feat.
7: But they're fighting a losing battle. Each week they go back and tackle new piles of clothing, nearly all of which are shipped in from places like Europe and the US.
8: This has all happened in less than a decade. And this is the result of the fast fashion business model.
7: Thank you. This week on Living Planet, we're taking a deep dive into the fashion industry, because making clothes turns out to be a pretty polluting business. Somewhere between 2 and 10% of all greenhouse gases produced comes from getting and processing the fibres we need for our attire. That's more than emissions from all the planes and ships sailing around the world, not to mention the huge water consumption and contamination that comes from making and dyeing textiles. So, can we really clean up fashion? Some proposed fixes, like buying vintage or second-hand, may not be as green as they seem, sometimes fueling more consumption instead of less. We'll explore why that happens, the psychology that keeps us buying, and how the jeans you donate in the US can end up in a fisherman's net off the coast of Ghana. Okay, I'm not gonna lie, I hate shopping. Nothing against new clothes, it's just the whole hassle of navigating crowded stores, endless racks, and queuing outside changing rooms. I just haven't got the patience for that anymore. I know that some people enjoy the hunt for new and trendy clothes, but not me. So usually, every few years when I need new clothes, I just buy everything online in one fell swoop and be done with it. And it's that time again. I need some new shirts and maybe a pair of trousers, only this time I'm doing something different. I'm trying secondhand clothes online. Okay, so when I enter secondhand clothes online shopping on Google here, a couple of sites that pop up. The first one is Selpie, then there's Odu, I'm sure I'm pronouncing that correctly, Momox Fashion, Vestiaire, Depop, Vinted. Yeah, let's click onto Vinted. I've heard that before. Okay, so here's a sweater for 230 euros. I think I'll be giving that a miss. Yeah. It turns out secondhand is growing 2 to 3 times faster than the new apparel market. Bricks and mortar vintage stores are popping up everywhere. You might be familiar with a few in your own city or town. But digital is growing the fastest. In 2024, online transactions made up 88% of money spent in US resale, which is another word for the pre-loved market.
5: It has been surprising to understand and see how fast the market has grown, because really a lot of consumers have adopted secondhand as a way of consuming. It's become a really established habit for a lot of people. And I think back in 2016, we expected it to be successful, but I don't think we expected it to grow quite as strongly as it has done, especially over the past few years.
7: That's Neil Saunders. He's managing director and retail analyst at Global Data Retail. He's been analyzing the secondhand retail market since 2016. And in 2024, his company found it was worth $227 billion.
5: It's slightly lower than Apple's product sales, so it's a, you know, it's a really big number.
7: And I have to say, it really is a far cry from the kind of secondhand shopping I remember from back in the day, when you'd go into a kind of chaotic, musty shop run by a non-profit like Oxfam and trawl through massive rails of clothes to find a t-shirt there for a pound or so.
5: Secondhand isn't about low-income consumers anymore. It isn't about the lowest possible price. It's actually attracting people from across the income spectrum.
7: And it seems a lot of different factors are driving the sector too.
5: It's now a sector where people go for fun. It's a creative sector. People love going there, finding unique things, putting them together in their own style, mixing them with other products that they've got. And actually, a lot of the younger consumers, Gen Z and millennials, have driven some of these new reasons for shopping.
7: And my namesake, Neil, says another big reason is shoppers being more conscious of the environmental impact of their clothes. And that's something brands are aware of too. Zara, H&M and The North Face, just to name a few, are now selling second-hand clothes online.
5: And the retailers really wanted to get in on the act. They wanted a piece of this growth.
7: So I took my search over there.
9: Okay, so I'm here on Selpie now. And I need a couple of button-down shirts. Okay, so let's see. Okay, now they don't just sell own brand. It's interesting. And I can look for shirts here also according to size. There's a nice plain one. It's just 15 euros. Okay. That's seems like a bargain. And, oh, this is interesting. This website also tells me I'll be saving 2.69 kilograms of CO2 if I buy this one, this shirt, instead of something new. According to the website, that's enough to produce 3 kilos of strawberries, CO2, that is. Kind of interesting, very random, but yeah. And it also saves 2,250 liters of water. Okay, well, just shopping here is making me feel great, doing my bit for the planet.
7: Some retailers are even offering repair services, which all sounds good because some 10 to 30% of clothes produced are never worn or sold. We are getting better at recycling our garments, but the rates just can't keep up with the sheer amount the fashion sector is pumping out, especially with the rise of fast fashion. Instead of a few autumn, winter and spring summer collections each year, new trends are being pumped out weekly. But reselling and repairing what we already have could lower emissions by 16%. So big brands getting in on the resale action has to be good, right? Well, the problem is that some of these resale platforms are closely linked to the brand's main cash cow or core business, which is new clothing. For example, I can trade in my own stuff at brands like The North Face if it's one of their products. If I do that, I can get in-store credit, so $5 for a shirt or $25 for a jacket. But there is a caveat. I can only use that credit to buy new clothes, so that boosts their first-hand business.
10: In some platforms, it's even already integrated, so you wouldn't spot a difference. The new fashion and the second-hand fashion, so that you can buy them on the very same platform and partially even integrated on the same page.
7: That's Sascha Reitel, a professor who researches sale mechanisms for the Free University in the German capital, Berlin. So, as another example, if I scroll through the offerings on the online platform Zalando Pre-Owned, sponsored posts for new shirts and trousers slip into my feed.
9: Let's see, let's kind of add this to the basket, the shopping basket.
7: When DW asked Zalando about this, they said they wanted to create a seamless shopping experience. They also said, and this is a quote, over 40% of pre-owned customer orders combine items with new fashion. Sascha says shoppers scanning pre-loved fashions online might recognize some of the same psychological tools used to drive sales from the first-hand market, like over here on Zalando Pre-Owned.
9: See that if I spend more than 30 euros, I get free delivery and returns. Right, that's Zalando renewed now. Just hopping over to Selfie again. And here I can see there's a last chance to buy bar on one side of the screen. And yeah, I mean, this definitely gives me the sense that I might regret not buying this product.
10: So that's a general selling technique that applies to any kind of product. And the idea behind these kind of limited offers is to create a kind of urgency and to make the product more scarce. So in a sense, like you're a consumer, you're exposed to these kind of limited offers only today for you for 4 euros. You have to buy it today. If you don't do it, tomorrow you won't get this good offer.
7: But these aren't the only techniques aimed at tempting me to continue shopping. There are AI-assisted style chats, prompting me with questions like, how do I put together a capsule wardrobe for all? In fairness, this is probably the kind of help I do need. Some brands like Selfie work with influencers. You like the oversized olive cardigan and blue jeans combo the guy's wearing in the post? Well, why not check out a bunch of similar items from the site suggested for you? And handily, those influencers sometimes come with discount codes.
10: So in general, these kind of tools fuel among the consumers the need to buy more, right? That's part of the business model of these fashion retailers, for example, because if you not shop just one item, like a t-shirt, like trousers, whatever it is, but a whole style, by definition, you have to buy more, because you have to buy the whole style, right? So that everything fits together. And this way you create like the need among the consumers. Oh, I need to buy more to really fit this ideal picture of I'm a stylish person.
7: We asked the companies about their resale techniques. Selpie got back, saying that they, quote, understand the concern that these incentives could mimic patterns of overconsumption. However, the core difference lies in what's being consumed. Each item sold through Selpie is already in circulation. But does it really matter if I overconsume second-hand clothes? It's surely better than buying first-hand. One study by researchers in the Netherlands compared different types of shoppers and their emissions. And it turns out the answer to that is a bit complicated. The researchers took three typical shoppers who have just bought a shirt. Let's call them Billy, Robin, and Kim. Billy is an attached consumer, and he wears his shirt 80 times. Robin is an average consumer, so he holds onto his shirt for 40 wears. Kim, the fashionable consumer, wears hers 10 times before tossing it and moving on to the next trend. So Kim will need 8 times more shirts than Billy. Basically, the study found that fashionable second-hand consumers like Kim create more emissions than attached first-hand shoppers like Billy. That's because the environmental cost of making and discarding a shirt stays with it throughout its life cycle, no matter how many owners it has. So a new shirt is better than a quickly discarded second-hand one if you hold onto it for a long time and wear it loads. The answer to the what's better, second-hand or new, changes slightly for a dress, though, because dresses are heavier and need more material, making them produce more emissions. Dresses also tend to be worn less frequently. So it's better to buy a dress second-hand and give it a longer life. But wait, there's more. Now we get to the question of whether your second-hand purchase is actually replacing something you would have bought new. This is called the displacement rate and is a measure of how effective circular business models are in replacing the use of new resources with recycled ones. It's kind of hard to know what overall displacement rates are, but one survey by British NGO RAP that looked at peer-to-peer platforms such as eBay and Depop found a displacement rate of around 65% on pre-loved purchases in the UK. So out of every 5 items bought second-hand, 3 of them are replacing new items. That's good, but needs to happen on a much larger scale. Otherwise, we end up increasing consumption overall, says Liz Ricketts from the Orr Foundation.
8: I don't think that consuming secondhand is always conscious. I think that there's a lot of ways to consume anything that's cheap in a very unconscious way that doesn't necessarily fundamentally change our behaviors.
7: So what else would help? And what has all this got to do with your jeans ending up in a fisherman's net in Ghana? One of Liz Ricketts' favorite places in the world is
8: the largest second-hand clothing market in the world. The market is called Cantamanto.
7: Cantamanto is in Ghana's capital, Accra. The country receives about 15 million pieces of used clothing, largely from the West, each week. Traders and tailors at the huge market sort through bags of the deliveries, looking for bargains they then sell at stalls, covered with brightly colored parasols.
8: This is an incredibly creative environment where people for over 50 years have been reselling, repairing, upcycling things at scale, like one-off, very, you know, hip outfits, but also taking men's shirts and turning them into boxers and exporting them around the region, really industrial scale stuff.
7: When the market first started, the story goes that locals couldn't believe anyone would give away so much stuff that was in such good condition and of such high quality. And they assumed the previous owners of said items must have died. So a common term for second-hand apparel in Ghana is obroni wawu, or dead white man's clothes.
9: But now, when the traders sift through bags of old garments to dig out bargains, what they actually find is cheap, fast fashion of such bad quality that about 40% of the products now end up discarded.
8: The quality of the clothing that's being produced now, especially over the last decade, is so low that people can no longer, not only can they no longer make a high quality product when they're upcycling it, but they can also no longer sell it for enough value to make their money back. So people are starting to go into debt. And because they're going into debt and they don't have money to repair and upcycle everything, more of the clothing is leaving the market as waste and ending up in places like the beach.
9: One thing producers can do is actually make clothes that last. Stuff that doesn't tear, lose its shape, or fade after a few washes. Because if it doesn't, there's no chance to resell it, remake it, or recycle it. Instead, it ends up burned or on a landfill in the US or Europe, or sometimes in a fisherman's net off the coast of Ghana. The key is moving away from the fast fashion cycle, where clothes are basically disposable from day one. So is secondhand part of the solution? Liz says yes, but only if we don't end up fast fashioning the resale market.
8: There's no shortage of clothing in circulation. So I would still very much like for people to patronize these companies and choose secondhand over choosing new. And I also do think that we need marketing dollars behind sustainability efforts. So I think it's good if companies are marketing resale and being smart about it, using the tools that we use to market new clothes, to market secondhand clothes. I think it's just we also need to couple that with a fundamental re-education on how clothing is made and get people more involved in that process.
9: It's all a step in the right direction. But Liz and other experts also want fashion companies to be transparent about how much they are producing in the first place.
8: So what we really need to see from the brands, if they're serious about resale and upcycling and repair programs, is they need to publish their production volumes and then set displacement targets. So for instance, they could say by 2027, we want to displace 10% of the product that we're currently creating new with transactions that represent resale. So used clothing instead of new, right?
9: Otherwise, it's hard to say whether resale is actually stopping retailers from producing more. It's also hard to know how many items of clothing are being produced each year because of that lack of transparency. Some estimates put the figure at 100 billion, which is kind of crazy when you think there are only 8 billion of us on the planet. And that right there is the crux of the problem.
8: The reality is that all of those solutions are being buried under an endless or infinite amount of stuff that is being produced. And so it should be a reminder to us, but also to the industry, that we cannot solve this fashion waste crisis if we do not get serious about the root cause, which is overproduction and how many garments are being produced every year.
9: So thinking about it and looking at everything in my online shopping basket right now, secondhand, though it may be, I might just hold on to what's already in my wardrobe for just a little bit longer. Whales, the gentle giants of our oceans. For centuries, they've traveled the same deep sea highways, migrating through the world's waters in search of food, mates, and calmer seas. But today, in the busy waters of the Mediterranean, their ancient routes cross paths with one of the most dangerous threats they face, us. As cargo ships, ferries, and cruise liners race across these migration corridors, the risk of deadly collisions rises. Conservationists say the solution is simple, slow down. But convincing the shipping industry and governments to do that is proving far from easy. From Spain's whale migration corridor to the policy tables of Madrid and Brussels, this report by Zoe Bass explores what it will take to protect these endangered whales before it's too late.
11: It is very important to understand that these species are in danger, are in the brink of extinction. The populations are decreasing. All the scientific knowledge is clear about that, and they need to be protected in a very strict way. We need to impose mandatory measures to reduce speed because it's the only effective way to reduce whales to being killed by ships.
12: That was Carlos Bravo of Ocean Care. He is one of those behind a recent petition to the Spanish government asking them to make speed limits for ships mandatory in the Mediterranean's whale migration corridor. This whale highway is an area of ocean roughly 85 kilometers long. It runs between the Spanish mainland and the Balearic Isles in the northwest Mediterranean Sea. And if you're wondering about those unusual underwater sounds you just heard, that was the second largest animal on Earth, the fin whale. Both fin and sperm whales use this corridor to migrate, mate, and feed. This is the sperm whale, loudest animal on Earth. But fear not, no broken mics here today. The whale migration corridor has been designated as a specially protected marine area under both Spanish and international law. Yet this part of the Mediterranean is also one of the busiest shipping zones in the world.
11: We are proposing a general speed limit of 10 knots for the whole area, because 10 knots is the safe speed for whales. If a ship collides with a whale at 10 knots or less, the probability of the whale being killed is very, very low. It's nearly zero.
12: Regular passenger liners travel around 20 knots per hour. Cargo ships between 12 and 16 knots. Voluntary speed reduction has been largely unsuccessful. A recent survey of shipping companies in the Mediterranean area, carried out by Friends of the Sea, was revealing. Mario Passoni explains.
13: This is the most frustrating part of this topic, because there was a problem. The problem was that we are requiring them to reduce their speed, and from almost all of them, the answer was no, because if I reduce my speed, I lose money.
12: Grimaldi Group is one of the largest shipping companies in the world. This family-owned business runs ships on 18 Balearic routes. I asked their head of external relations, Paul Kiprianou, if the Grimaldi Group would consider lowering the speed of its ships to less than 20 knots.
14: I mean, it's not easy to give a straightforward answer to that, because obviously we need to consider operational issues, and then we need to understand also the distance for how long, because if it's for a few miles, it's one thing. You understand that people, they don't want to be staying on board a vessel too long, because that makes maritime transport less attractive.
12: Researcher Antonella Arcancelli of Italy's Institute of Environmental Protection has been working with shipping companies like Grimaldi to collect data on the habits and movements of whales and other endangered marine life. The findings of this large EU-funded project involving Italy, Spain and France highlight key areas of concern in the Mediterranean, the whale migration corridor in the northwest, and further south in the Alboran Sea near the Straits of Gibraltar.
15: So it's not just a matter of one company deciding to go slower. It's just a balance between all the traffic in the Mediterranean, the port authorities, and all the other companies and so on. But it could be that it's not necessary to slow down for everyone at all the time in all the areas. And we can focus on the main risky areas.
12: The Spanish government has been slow to protect high-risk areas like the whale migration corridor. I contacted the relevant ministries numerous times for this report, but received no response to my questions.
11: In 2018, we succeeded in getting the Spanish government to declare it a marine protected area. This meant that the Spanish government was obliged to draw up a...
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18: With a wrap of your eyewitness news, I'm Khumbuzile Tabete. Security expert Endima Shaile says delaying tactics might be used by some witnesses who've been subpoenaed to testify at the Madlanga Commission of Inquiry. High-profile witnesses facing criminal allegations are scheduled to testify this week, including Crime Intelligence Deputy Head Feroz Khan, who was set to testify on Tuesday. But Khan is believed to have been readmitted to hospital. He was first hospitalized in June after he was allegedly shot outside his Houghton home 3 days before he was due to testify. Mashaile elaborates.
19: You would do anything and everything to make sure that you duck and dive from not appearing in front of the commission till its time expires. These are strategies so that your time in front of the commission is curtailed and you are not being made to sit in that hot seat and be fried by the questions.
18: Minister in the Presidency for Women, Youth and Persons with Disabilities, Sindisiwe Chikunga, has moved to clarify her meeting with Mpumalanga taxi boss Joe Sibanyoni in 2023. In a statement, Chikunga has confirmed meeting with Sibanyoni once during her tenure in the Transport Department, but denied claims that their discussion was about organized crime syndicates. Chikunga says she met with Sibanyoni at his request as his taxis weren't operating at the time, but the minister says she did not discuss nor does she know of the alleged cartel operations and the apparent divided allegiances within the Transport Department. When Sibanyoni testified at the Madlanga Commission, he claimed he attempted to lift the lid on alleged cartel activities on late taxi boss Jothan Msibi's Gauteng farm. The Congress of South African Trade Unions says its upcoming National Congress will push for bolder resolutions to establish a permanent basic income grant for unemployed South Africans. The Labour Federation says it will defend the existing Social Relief of Distress grant of 370 rand a month as a foundation for a permanent basic income grant. The SRD grant has been funded until March next year and has also been the subject of a legal challenge. KASATU President is Zingi Swalosi.
20: South Africa, one thing that we are sure of, cannot be built on mass hunger. So when the Treasury says the courts are wrong and they want to review this and they are prepared to fight, we think it would not be a wise decision. Social protection is essential, and we think that basic income grant, or at least this SRD grant, must be defended.
18: Western Cape local government MEC Anton Bredell is calling for a full audit of Eskom's infrastructure in the Overstrand municipality. This follows a meeting with Hermanus residents where ongoing electricity supply challenges in the area were raised. Bredell says rapid population and economic growth is placing increasing pressure on basic services, with the region outgrowing Eskom's infrastructure. Residents have raised concerns about infrastructure theft, lengthy delays for new electricity connections, and billing problems. Bredell has committed to escalating the concerns to the Provincial Integrated Energy and Water Council, where provincial leaders will engage directly with Eskom's management. The Gauteng provincial government says it will engage the city of Johannesburg on the possibility of integrating 41 ambulances bought by the metro into the provincial emergency medical services system. In a statement, the province clarified it had no involvement in the procurement of the vehicles 6 years ago and noted they've remained unused since then. Provincial government spokesperson Sizwe Pamla says the province is also reviewing the city's application to operate an emergency response service from 6 stations.
21: This was done in order to guarantee uniform emergency care that meets national standards. The province is planning to engage with the city of Johannesburg about what to do with the vehicles, including possibly bringing them into the provincial system.
18: Ford Motor Company SA is recalling 2,275 Ford Ranger double cab vehicles due to an airbag defect. According to the company, the affected vehicles were sold nationwide between 22 May 2026 and 23 June 2026 and were also exported to Namibia, Botswana, Lesotho and Eswatini. The National Consumer Commission is urging consumers who own the affected vehicles to take them to the nearest authorized Ford dealership to arrange for an inspection and repair at no cost. Commission spokesperson is Pep Dondaba.
0: According to Ford, the side curtain airbags of the affected vehicles may actually interact with a B-pillar trim during the inflation and not deploy as intended. They say if this occurs, the B-pillar ramp may detach from the vehicle and plunge, especially when the side curtain airbag deploys. This may actually increase the risk of injury to vehicle occupants.
18: And finally, authorities in Nepal say unidentified victims of the devastating flash floods are being buried. DNA samples are being taken to allow families to identify and recover remains of their

0: For most people, tiredness is not a sleep problem, it's an energy production problem. And those are two completely different things. Wait 90 minutes after waking up before your first caffeinated coffee. Your adrenal system will thank you.
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4: This is the Happy Pod from the BBC World Service. I'm Holly Gibbs, and in this edition...
5: Nikki said, are you my mom's son? 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
4: 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Also on this podcast...
6: It's incredible. The care and the passion of our team here at Tanganyika is second to none. We had so many people working around the clock to make sure that she had the care that she needed.
4: She is Milani the giraffe. We meet her and find out how her birth made history. Plus...
7: It's a full workout. When we've finished, they carried me out and put me in my car.
4: The 88-year-old who is channeling his grief into weightlifting... And
8: one of the kids that visited, he increased his reading levels by 2 grade levels. It made us feel good, like we're actually making a difference in these child's lives.
4: The Library on Wheels, getting children excited about reading. A man in Canada has used AI to find three siblings who he never knew existed. Avtar Singh, who was born in India and is now 66 years old, grew up not knowing his Kenyan-born mother. His father had separated from her and not told him anything about her, apart from her first name, which was Savinder. One day, Avtar typed her name, approximate age, and links to Africa and India into AI, and found a blog post by someone called Nikki Damu, a jewellery designer in London. Avtar reached out to Nikki, and after talking about their past, the pair realised they were actually half-siblings. My colleague Julian Warwicker has been speaking to both Avtar and Nikki.
9: I grew up with so much influence, creative influence, from my mum. About a year and a half or a year after she died, I think, I wanted to honour her creativity and honour the creative legacy that she's left me, which is what I express through my own work.
10: And obviously her past, which included Avtar, wasn't something that had been
9: never
10: discussed at all.
9: She never once said anything that in a direct sentence that I have been married before. And, I became the detective when I needed to find Avtar for my mom, because in her later years she was crying. She had dementia. She would say mera bacha and cry, but mera bacha in Punjabi means my child.
10: Avtar, having read that article, what was the next step?
5: I crafted an email that I would like to learn more about your mother's life in India, because I do feel, just from reading the article, that it touched me, and we might have some family connection. And so I sent that.
9: I read this email and I was just like, whoa. My mind started thinking, is this Ditu? Is this mom's son? Mm. I must have read it a couple of times and I started getting quite emotional.
10: I'm not surprised.
9: And I sent him a very polite reply saying I'd be open to having a conversation. When we did actually speak, Baji, why don't you tell them what you were asking me?
5: So I said, can you tell me about your mom's life in India? Then I did ask, I said, well, did she have any children? And Nikki replied with the answer that kind of made my heart kind of stop for a few minutes, that she had a son. And that silent pause is where the next words that Nikki said to me just...
9: Are you Ditu? Are you my mom's son?
5: I just could not believe I heard that. And I just said, pardon, could you kind of repeat that again? And, she said the same name again. And this sheer flood of emotion that I could not control.

0: Patrol came out, and you know, I was just in tears because it's a nickname of mine from childhood. But the pronunciation of saying D2, right, was done by my grandmother when I lived in India. Yeah. I said, this is my final confirmation.
1: And he stopped this crying.
2: I think you both did. Didn't
1: I was crying. He was crying.
0: I'm crying even right now. You know, yeah. I mean, this is every time I replay that in my mind, yeah. Tears comes to my eyes.
1: Yeah, even I'm choked up.
2: I mean, it is an extraordinary privilege to sit here listening to you telling that story. I wonder, sort of months on, how does it feel now?
1: It is absolutely amazing. You know, I have an older sister. I'm the middle child. I have a younger brother. And now there's four of us. We have an older brother. You know, after I did come over, I did introduce him to my mom's younger brother, who remembered him as a child. And I remember my auntie saying, it's been so many years and finally the doors have opened.
0: I didn't really expect to find, kind of like, you know, my mother alive. I mean, that would have been a miracle. But what I did not expect at all, when Nikki said, are you, you know, my mom's son, then my mind switched and said, oh my God, I'm actually talking to my sister.
1: And then you asked me, are there more of you?
0: Exactly. Now my crying turned into laughter. I said, oh my God, I can't believe I actually have this other family out there. I was very content and very happy. But look at this now. This is just like a bonus that I got of not just my three siblings over there, but I've got this large extended family of cousins and nieces and nephews. Mm-hmm. And the best thing is, like, you know, this family has just embraced me with all the love of the world.
3: Avtar and Nikki speaking to Julian Warwicker. Our next story was sent to us by a listener, so thank you, Constanza, for this one. A giraffe called Milani was born last month at Tanganyika Wildlife Park in Kansas. But Milani isn't any giraffe. The zoo says she is the first ever to have survived being born by C-section. It was a team effort across multiple animal centres to keep her alive, which included around-the-clock care. I caught up with the director of Tanganyika Wildlife Park, Matt Faults. And as you'll hear, we were also joined by Milani herself.
4: Milani was born on July 11th, and she was actually born by an emergency C-section that we had to do. Her mom had kind of fallen ill, and we'd been treating her, but she got to a point where we weren't sure that she was going to make it. And so we chose to do the emergency C-section in hopes that we could save the baby.
3: For people who can't see you, you are stood next to Milani, who was sat very nicely but is now stood up. Talk to me about the care that she received from the zoo.
4: From the start, you know, it was a mad scramble. Once, we had to obviously cut mom open and pull her out. And at that point, she's not moving, she's not breathing, her eyes aren't open. And so for giraffes, normally when they're born, they fall about 6 feet down to the ground. And that kind of signals to their body, like, okay, it's time to be alive, right? It's time to wake up. And we had to try and recreate that with Milani. Finally, she kind of opened her eyes. She took a breath. And then immediately the team kind of went to work. We had oxygen for her. We had to get oxygen to her, get her cleaned up, get her kind of stable. And then once that was done, we got her moved to a stall that was a little smaller that we could continue care with her then. She's on the move.
3: Milani's just walked off from the interview.
4: Gonna mess with the camera. So then we just needed to get essentials. Like we were using an oxygen mask on her, but that wasn't going to work long term. So we had to find a way to essentially get a two oxygen tube that we could put down her and find a machine that could, you know, do constant oxygen. We scrambled. We were able to work with Dickerson Park Zoo and get some plasma from another giraffe. That was about a 5-hour round trip, but we finally got that and got that in her. Initially she couldn't even hold her neck up. Two people with her around the clock. And a lot of it was just making sure we could keep her head in a position that would allow her to continue to breathe.
3: Even just during our chat, Milani is up, walking about, trying to eat the camera. Tell us a bit about her personality.
4: Kind of remains to be seen still. I think I'm not sure exactly what the phases would be for giraffes, but I feel like she's maybe kind of entering the terrible twos phase, you know, where I think she's now starting to kind of find her independence a little bit and, you know, do her own thing, assert herself. So we'll have to see as she continues to get a little bit older if she ends up being more friendly and loving of humans or is like, you know what, I've had enough of you guys. I was around you the first, you know, month of my life. Just leave me alone.
3: And how does it feel to be part of a team that managed to keep this baby giraffe alive?
4: It's incredible. I mean, the care and the passion of our team here at Tanganyika is second to none. I mean, like I said, we have so many people working around the clock to make sure that she had the care that she needed. And it literally was just, I mean, minute by minute initially to hour by hour. And finally, we got to maybe day by day, and she's doing such a great job. But I really think it illustrates not only how awesome our team is, but just how much zookeepers and wildlife professionals really care about their animals at zoos around the country and around the world. Sometimes they get a hard time or it's a thankless job, but they really do care about their animals, and they give so much of themselves, blood, sweat, and tears, to make sure that these animals have amazing lives. And so just to be part of that, not only on our team, but just in the industry is incredible. Even though our team, I mean, put a tremendous amount of effort in, accomplished something that has never been done before, it definitely was a collaboration that made it possible. I mean, we worked with 6 or 7 different zoos around the United States to make this happen. That was incredibly valuable because, again, this has never been done before. And so just having different resources to call upon to help make sure we had the best possible chance to help her survive played a critical role.
3: She's bringing a lot of people joy. Why do you think she's cheering so many people up?
4: I mean, I think it's just it's an incredible, just heartwarming story. You know, I think our social media team did an excellent job just really illustrating how much passion our team pours into these animals. It's an incredible story. Anytime you see humans doing amazing things for good to try and help preserve this world, it's very, very powerful. Our connection to animals is incredibly deep. And so I think this story really resonates with people.
3: That was Matt Faulks. Here in the UK, an 88-year-old has gained hundreds of thousands of views on social media for sharing his weightlifting journey. Mick Wodge started going to the gym after his wife Margaret died shortly after their 60th wedding anniversary. His personal trainer, Ross Starkey, set up a TikTok account for him, where fans have called Mick an inspiration. He began by lifting a broom and milk cartons, but it escalated quickly.
5: Hi, I'm Mick, I'm 88. One of my favourite exercises to build the shoulders is lateral raises. A low weight to start with and build up as I go through the sets.
6: Age is just a number.
5: I know, it's just a number. But it's a bloody big number, that's a problem. Hi guys, we're going to try something different now called the piston press. Using one arm at a time, pushing forward. Not done this before, so this is the first. Oh, this is hard. I keep coming into the gym, enjoying every minute.
3: Mick and Ross have been speaking to the BBC's Henry Zeffman.
7: I do 4 sessions a week, Monday, Wednesday and Friday, and Tuesday I'm coached by Ross. We do like about an hour and a half. We deadlift, we bench press, we use the machines, and it's a full workout. So when we've finished, they carry me out and put me in my car.
8: And it says here, Mick, I doubt you're being carried out, because it says here that your personal best for a deadlift is 100 kilograms. Is that right?
7: No.
9: Yeah, you did once.
7: No, we did 110.
8: Oh, OK, sorry, I'm understating your achievements.
7: Hey, he's trying to knock them down here. No, we did 110. And one of my targets was the deadlift, because I talked to a friend of mine who's 77, is it?
9: 77, yeah.
7: 77. I talked him into coming, and they went and lifted 120 on the deadlift. So that was my challenge, and I haven't been able to reach it, so I've fallen out with him now.
8: I'm sure it's just a matter of days, if not even hours, after the motivation of having told that story. Ross, give us a sense of what it is like training somebody who is a little older, 88 in Mick's case. Are there particular challenges that you need to be aware of?
9: Well, I think this is the issue where a lot of people are doing it wrong. They treat old people like old people, and I've never treated Mick like that. I've never changed his training. That's why he's able to do what he can do. People are so scared of hurting old people that they don't ever challenge them, and then they never grow. And then you see him with these little plastic weights and these rubber bands. And Mick's older than a lot of these people, and he's deadlifting 100 kilograms of ease, but this is a journey, what we've done over 3 years to get him to this point.
8: You said 100 again, Ross. I think it's 110. I just want to correct you before Mick does. But yeah, tell me, what are the benefits for people?
7: I'm going to smack him when he's finished.
8: What are the benefits for people, Ross, who are training when they're older in terms of their lifestyle at that stage of life?
9: I think one of the most important things is bone density. As you get older, your bone density starts to decay, but you can actually prevent that with heavy strength training. So if Mick was to fall over, he's not going to like break an ankle or a bone. He's really robust now, so if he falls over, I can get back up.
8: And Mick, you've been praised online by countless people who've seen the TikTok account, but no less than Arnold Schwarzenegger, who said he loved what you're doing, keep pumping. Tell me, what does it mean to get praise like that?
7: Really, it's just amazing. I mean, Arnold was my favourite bodybuilder years ago. I've seen every one of his films dozens of times. And for him to contact us like that, it's just amazing. I mean, it's well worth all the effort I've put in just for what Arnold's done. He sent us a message. Just great.
3: 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Coming up on The Happy Pod.
10: We've had people that have come to a dozen Ugly Potato Days, and we've heard that it's the only time they can have or afford fruit in the summer. And so that warms our heart. You know, we have people that drive sometimes 6 hours to come to the event.
3: How Ugly Potato Day is stopping food waste in Canada. You're listening to The Happy Pod. In the United States, three sisters have turned an old school bus into a library on wheels. It's equipped with dozens of books and computers to help children learn. The BBC's Matthew Carter has the details.
11: When the big blue library bus rolls down the street in Oklahoma City, many children can barely contain their excitement.
12: They know our schedule. They are standing outside waiting for us. They're jumping up and down. They're clapping. They're racing each other to the bus. Like, it is the best thing ever.
11: Teresa Day converted the bus in 2022, along with her two sisters, in an effort to improve literacy levels among children in disadvantaged communities.
12: We've seen that it was a huge need here in Oklahoma City, so we just acted on that and expanded on what we experienced in our childhood. The areas that we serve, there's not very many after-school programming for them, and if it is, the parents can't afford it, or there's not transportation for them to get there, so that just give us the inspiration to keep going.
11: Once they're on board, kids have shelves of books to choose from, along with computers with learning games installed. Teresa says it's had a huge impact on some children.
12: A book can change your life. There's things in books that you would never, ever know about, but you sat down and you learned it. It can change your mindset. We push it onto these kids. We have gotten some of these kids to want to pursue STEM education, like for nursing, to be a doctor, to be a lawyer. One of the kids that visited, he increased his reading levels by 2 grade levels. Like, he struggled really, really bad. And seeing that he was able to get his reading scores up was just such an amazing thing. It made us feel good, like we're actually making a difference in these child's lives.
11: In December 2025, the Seize the Day bus was featured in a Disney Christmas special on TV. After that, thousands of books were donated by people across the United States. The three sisters ended up with so much extra stock that they put on a special book fair, giving away free books to children in need. Teresa says she's benefited from the mobile library just as much as the kids have.
12: No matter how exhausted or tired I feel, it's always very rewarding, especially to see these kids experiencing things that they have never got to experience, especially seeing that they have an opportunity to have access to this stuff even without having to have any money. It's exciting. It just gives you that dopamine rush to keep it going.
3: Teresa Day, ending that report by Matthew Carter. The Via Alpina is one of the world's toughest endurance challenges, a 2,000-kilometre trail across the Alps spanning 8 different countries. It runs from the Adriatic coast of Slovenia, rising the equivalent of climbing Mount Everest 12 times, before ending on the Mediterranean coast in Monaco. Earlier this month, ultra runner Sophie Woods from New Zealand became the fastest person to ever complete it, taking just 29 days. The 42-year-old spoke to my colleague, Regini Vadianathan.
13: Every day was just really tough. You know, I think when we first planned it, I actually expected to move faster than I did. The terrain was a lot more technical than I was expecting, and we faced quite a few sort of crises along the way.
14: What sort of extreme weather conditions did you personally encounter on your run?
13: Oh, so we had 2 heat waves, which was awesome. I think it probably got up to about 37 degrees, which is a lot when you're at altitude running. And then we also had some storms to contend with. And then there were just all sorts of things, like the van had, you know, a flat tire at one point. We had to deal with huge swarms of bugs, and it was, yeah, it was a challenging time, not to mention the fact that there were wildfires happening at the same time that we had to actually divert away from because the route went right through them.
14: How do you prepare for something like this?
13: I've been running ultramarathons for the last decade. I've run in some of the most incredible races around the world, and I think that really prepares you. Spending long days out by yourself, learning how to be strong and capable and in the mountains and have skills to effectively save yourself in, you know, these sorts of conditions is something that you build over years of experience. But leading into this, I was very aware that my body was going to take a pretty big hit. And so I was focusing a lot on my strength work, on making sure that I was eating like really well and making sure that I started with as many stores as I could. I've had the most amazing adventure, which is why I got into this sport in the first place, was to have adventures in incredible environments.
14: And how do you mentally prepare for this?
13: The mental side of it is really important. I just keep moving. No matter what happens, I just keep moving. There is always going to be that little voice in your head being like, oh, just have a wee seat. Why not? There's one there. You know, nothing grows in the comfort zone. So you just got to keep moving forward. And I think if you practice that enough, it just becomes conditioning. And also the fact that I had so many people out there supporting me and cheering me on, like that is invaluable to know that no matter what time of day I was out on the trail, if it was the middle of the night, there were people somewhere in the world checking on my little dot, making sure that I was still moving.
3: That was Sophie Woods. We end in Canada, where a farmer is on a mission to solve food waste. Tyler Heppel is a fifth-generation farmer in Cloverdale, British Columbia. He got fed up of seeing produce that his family grew being rejected by supermarkets for being the wrong shape or size. So he came up with an idea to host Ugly Potato Day. Last month, the event broke the Guinness World Record for the most fruits and vegetables given away in 24 hours. The Happy Pod's Helena Burke spoke to Tyler about how he started Ugly Potato Day.
10: I had around 50,000 followers, and I posted to my community inviting them to come out to our farm on a Saturday and just grab some free potatoes. And we had 12 people come out. And I remember feeling a little discouraged because it was over 4 hours in the sun. However, I had a really good conversation with one person who encouraged me to do it again. And so 2 weeks later, we did it again. And we kept kind of doing it that year every 2 weeks. And since then, we've done it 24 times. We've definitely cut down the amount of times we do it per year, but we just had 37,000 people out to our last event.
14: And how does Ugly Potato Day work?
10: People have to claim a free ticket. That's just to help us control the crowds, but the event is absolutely free. We allow 2,500 people in at a time, and then we clear out a big barn. We have these massive macro bins that hold 1,000 pounds of potatoes or 700 pounds of corn, and people can come and grab and fill up their bags. And then some of our higher value stuff, like the apples and the tomatoes, we have volunteers that are just monitoring how much people grab. We've had people that have come to a dozen Ugly Potato Days, and we've heard that it's the only time they can have or afford fruit in the summer. And so that warms our heart. You know, we have people that drive sometimes 6 hours to come to the event, and we get an array of people. people who can't afford to feed their families of six, and people that are doctors and they just want to be a part of it, and they come grab a few potatoes and donate $50 to the cause.
14: There's actually nothing wrong with this produce, is there? It looks strange. It's maybe a bit too big or a bit too small, but does it taste any different?
10: No, and that's why we think it's the dumbest problem ever. It tastes the exact same. It's still as nutritious and delicious. It's just, it looks a bit weirder.
14: At this year's Ugly Potato Day, you guys actually broke a Guinness World Record, didn't you?
10: Yeah, we decided to go for the record this year. We were close last year, so we really pushed this year, and we ended up giving out 546,000 pounds of fruits and vegetables fresh. And then we actually gave a bit more than that too, but with the Guinness World Record, we had 24 hours to scan in what we are going to donate before we distributed it. It was very euphoric. I'm happy we did it.
14: I know a lot of farmers and scientists are warning that the increase in extreme heat waves across the world will cause kind of wonky and misshapen vegetables to become more and more common. Do you think Ugly Potato Day could be a strategy for dealing with this?
10: Yeah, I think Ugly Potato Day can really be a big solver of food insecurity. We should know now that we actually grow enough food to feed everyone. It's just a distribution issue. What we're trying to do here is show our community that just because produce isn't perfect doesn't mean it's not nutritious and delicious. And it's going to take a lot of work to do that globally.
14: What do you hope that listeners of the Happy Pod take away from your story and everything you've managed to achieve with the Ugly Potato Day?
10: Don't give up on your beliefs. If I was to give up after 12 people came out to Ugly Potato Day, I would have never been here now, and I wouldn't have found my purpose. Also, I think a lot of people, when they look at what someone has accomplished, you know, having 30,000 people out to their event, and they say, I can never have that impact. Well, you know what? You get the same feeling of gratefulness and helping someone, even if you have one conversation with someone at the grocery store and you go out of your way to help them. Don't underestimate the small actions every day, because those can compound into doing something great.
3: Tyler Heppel speaking to Helena Burke. 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The editor of this edition is Karen Martin. I'm Holly Gibbs. Until next time, goodbye.
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19: Oh my gosh, I can't believe you've already got a hedgehog.
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21: He's a boy, can you see?
19: Oh yeah, I can see. Oh, little. Lovely.
21: Yeah, oh my gosh, so cute.
19: Little face and the little ears. 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
22: You're listening to Crowd Science from the BBC World Service. I'm Caroline Steele, and I'm joining some scientists on a disused golf course. We're in search of its small, round, and extremely spiky residents. Hedgehogs.
19: You know how to look for them?
22: Yeah, I guess they kind of stand out a little bit, but in this long grass it is pretty difficult.
21: He looks so sweet, and his eyes are open, he's staring at me like, hi.
22: Importantly, hedgehogs are warm-blooded. In fact, they're a particularly curious type of warm-blooded, which is relevant to this week's question.
23: Hello, I'm Matt from West Yorkshire in the United Kingdom.
22: And Matt, what is your question for Crowd Science?
23: My question is, why am I warm-blooded?
22: Do you mean sort of in contrast to like a snake that's cold-blooded?
23: Yeah, that's right. So why do I have warm blood? Why do most mammals have warm blood? Why do insects have cold blood or temperature regulating blood? How does my blood get to the right temperature, and how does it maintain that temperature?
22: Yes, because it's always about 37 degrees, right? Which is interesting. How do we get it there?
23: Right.
22: So what made you think of this question?
23: It stemmed from the heat wave, actually, the recent heat wave in the UK. I was watching some insects on the patio, some ants, and I wondered why, if they were cold-blooded and their blood temperature kind of regulated with the ambient temperature, why they didn't boil, why their blood didn't get to a temperature that wasn't sustainable.
22: Yes, interesting question. How do insects or other cold-blooded animals cope when it gets incredibly hot? So what do you hope that we'll find out about being warm-blooded? If you had to break it down into sort of a few things that you want to know.
23: So I'd like to know why that particular temperature range. I'd like to know why we're not cold-blooded and what would be the advantages or disadvantages of being cold-blooded as opposed to being warm-blooded.
22: I haven't really thought about warm versus cold-blooded since being at school and learning that. So it's going to be a steep learning curve and it's going to be fun. So thanks so much for asking your question.
23: Thank you.
22: Thanks for getting in touch, Matt. Regardless of the environment, be it a cold, rainy day here in the UK or an uncomfortably hot day in Uganda, we all keep our body temperature at a comfortable 37-ish degrees Celsius, which is really quite impressive when you stop and think about it. So how do we manage such consistency? And is it the same story for all warm-blooded animals? And what about cold-blooded animals? Lizards bask in the sunshine, snakes warm themselves on hot rocks, which sounds quite enjoyable, but why is it a good evolutionary strategy? Plus, lying in the sun actually sounds quite warm to me. So what do we mean by cold-blooded and warm-blooded anyway?
0: Cold-blooded really means the body temperature depends on the temperature of the environment. We call that ectotherm. Ecto means from the outside, therm means temperature. So your body temperature comes from the temperature of the environment. You regulate your body temperature based on the temperature on the environment.
22: This is Manuel Leal. He's an evolutionary biologist at the University of Missouri, Columbia in the US. He researches lizards in the Caribbean.
0: The warm-blooded is an endotherm. Endo means inside and term again from temperature, which means that the heat you generate is used to maintain body temperature because you're able to trap that heat.
22: So warm-blooded animals or endotherms, like us humans, generate their own heat. While animals that rely on the world around them to warm up are described as ectotherms or cold-blooded.
0: Cold is relative, right? When you say cold, it means I feel that it's colder than I am. But it turns out if you were to grab a lizard in the desert, you will say, this lizard is hotter than I am. So in that sense, you will be the cold-blooded.
22: Okay, so if I picked up a lizard in the desert, it wouldn't feel cold, it would feel warm.
0: It will feel warmer than you, some of them, yeah. Some of them might have a temperature that is above your body temperature. I think the idea of cold-blooded came from an easy way out to explain how an animal maintains its body temperature. And in the case of humans, it happens because we produce heat and we are able to maintain that heat, and therefore the idea of warm-blooded.
22: So the terms warm-blooded and cold-blooded are a bit misleading. If you find a snake first thing in the morning, its blood may be pretty cold. But if it has a chance to bask in the sun, its blood could reach a higher temperature than many warm-blooded animals or endotherms.
0: We all have ectotherms as ancestors, right? We all come from a fish. Let's just not go too far. We know fish are our ancestors, and all fish are ectotherms, right? The division was that animals develop either feathers or hair, and that allows them to start maintaining body temperature, and then that's when you get the endotherms versus the ectotherms, what you call the cold-blooded, which, again, is the most common. In terms of animals, most animals are ectotherms.
22: Ectotherms make up the majority of animal life on Earth, and in many ways, endotherms got lucky. Over evolutionary time, our ancestors developed ways of generating more heat, and insulation like fur and feathers helped them hold on to it. Now, millions of years of evolution later, it's a lot more complicated than that. In fact, we humans are nearly furless. So how do we keep ourselves warm?
1: As mammals, what we do is we generate a lot of internal heat just by staying alive with metabolic activity.
22: This is Simon Hodder. Director of the Environmental Ergonomics Research Centre at Loughborough University in the UK.
1: You could think about it as a smart central heating system. So it will help us when we're too cold to keep us warm, but it will also help us to lose heat when we get too hot.
22: And rather than warm water running through pipes, in our central heating system, we have blood running through veins.
1: The blood circulates around the body, taking heat to the extremities and then bringing cool blood back. Even if we don't do any external work and we're just lying, sleeping at night, we're still generating heat. Yes, we've got less internal heat that we're building up, but we have to maintain this 37 degrees.
22: Okay, we need to stay at 37 degrees and our blood helps us with that. So you mentioned that if we're too hot, more blood flows to the surface. Yeah. And I guess that's to cool the blood down?
1: So you have your main arteries and veins, and then you have lots of blood vessels off those. So when we get hot, what we need to do is to actually lose some of that heat to the environment. And so we push as much as we can to the surface of the skin. And that's something called vasodilation. Typically, we would say you have a core temperature of 37 degrees. Your skin is probably around about 33.
22: Oh, okay.
1: That's why when we think of comfortable temperatures, we probably think about 25 degrees. And so we've got this temperature gradient of 33 to 25, and we're easily losing heat to that.
22: A difference in temperature between our skin and the air around us means we lose heat from our blood. Now, during the heat wave in Europe this summer, I found it very hard to cool down as the temperature was above 33 degrees, our skin temperature, for days on end. A feeling which many listeners will be all too familiar with.
1: So that's where sweating comes in, and that active element of the sweat coming onto the surface of the skin, the moisture there, evaporates off, and then that recools the skin.
22: How do we cope with being too cold? Do we redirect our blood again?
1: So when we get too cold, or the environment's too cold, our skin temperature is one of our first indicators about our environment, and it's telling us what to do. So it will note down that it's now getting cooler. But that then triggers a warning. So now the body wants to conserve its heat. So now it actually shuts off this blood flow to the periphery, and that's something called vasoconstriction. So the idea there is about trying to maintain the temperature of your internal components, and that's your heart, lungs, liver, brain.
22: How do we control all of this? What's going on? Is it inside our brains?
1: Yes, there's part of the brain called the hypothalamus, which acts as almost like our central heating control system. So that's looking to provide signals to the body to maintain that 37 degrees that we want. So it will be telling us either to sweat, shiver, vasoconstrict, vasodilate, and that's the area that does that. And it's picking up information from the periphery of the body. You've got skin temperature sensors, which are actually sending signals back, and it's integrating that and responding to how it's feeling.
22: So it's getting information from your skin saying how hot the environment is.
1: Yeah.
22: Then making decisions about how we should respond, how constricted or dilated our blood vessels should be, how much we should be sweating.
1: Yes.
22: And all of this is happening outside of our consciousness.
1: Yes. It's what we could probably think of if you go back to your central heating. It's your thermostat.
22: So we humans keep ourselves at a comfortable 37 degrees, thanks to the hypothalamus, our brain's thermostat, and a clever system of sweating and widening and narrowing blood vessels. But not all endotherms work quite like us. In fact, I had a close encounter with a particularly unusual example.
2: We are working with hedgehogs, and this is the end of the active season for hedgehogs. They will probably start hibernating in September, and we are trying to find hedgehogs and equip them with thermosensitive radio transmitters to monitor the hibernation behavior.
22: This is Yulia Novak. She's an ecophysiologist at Liverpool John Moores University here in the UK. She studies how animals respond to changes in the environment, particularly when it comes to regulating body temperature. And at the moment, she's focusing on hedgehogs, which brings us to a disused golf course in Liverpool here in the UK. And is this a particular hedgehog hotspot? Do hedgehogs really like golf courses?
4: That's hard to tell. We have found them on several golf courses. So depending on the golf course, yes, I think they are a good location for hedgehogs. And there is a really large population on this golf course.
22: Despite having never seen one in the wild, hedgehogs are one of my favourite animals. They're about the size of a small melon, covered in brown spiky spines, and when they feel threatened, they simply curl up into a ball. An inspired strategy. So how do they go about keeping warm?
4: So hedgehogs are actually warm-blooded animals in a way, so they're endothermic, but they are special in the regard that they are heterothermic, so they're heterothermic endotherms, which means that their body temperature is not stable during all of the year.
22: So hedgehogs are heterothermic endotherms, which means they generate their own heat, but they don't keep their body temperature constant.
4: They are seasonal hibernators, and that means during the winter, their body temperature will decrease, so they will change the set point for the body temperature to a lower level, which saves them lots of energy and allows them to survive during conditions when it's colder and less food is available.
22: And why is it that you're fitting transmitters to hedgehogs?
4: The reason why we work with hedgehogs is that they are a seasonal hibernator, but we actually do not know much about the hibernation behavior in the wild. We do not know whether they can use the hibernation behavior flexibly. We do not know whether they can change their hibernation behavior in response to urbanization or climate change, so any environmental changing conditions.
22: So you don't know how hedgehogs respond to changing conditions. That's what you're trying to find by tracking them.
4: So by understanding when heterothermic endotherms like a hedgehog choose to either maintain the high metabolic rate or to reduce the metabolic rate, we understand more about the costs and benefits that have shaped the evolution of endothermy.
22: Your metabolic rate is essentially the rate at which your body uses energy. A hibernating hedgehog has a much lower metabolic rate than an active one. Yulia is researching the hibernation patterns of hedgehogs in response to changes in the environment like climate change, which might give us some clues about the trade-offs that come with being warm-blooded. Trade-offs that have played a role in our evolutionary history. That's what we're going to be looking at next. 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Later this year, it's our 10th anniversary. And as the show is driven entirely by you listeners, we also want you to help us celebrate. So what's your favourite ever episode of Crowd Science and why? Have you had your question answered? And what did that mean to you? Has an episode of Crowd Science changed the way you thought about something? Or maybe it's inspired you in some way? We want to hear about all of your Crowd Science stories. Please email them to crowdscience@bbc.co.uk or you can WhatsApp us a message or voice note to +44 8000 314 773. I'm Caroline Steele, and this week we're answering a question from our listener Matt, who wants to know why he's warm-blooded. Although it turns out that warm-blooded and cold-blooded are pretty misleading terms. Ectotherms, or cold-blooded animals, can get very hot, while some endotherms, or warm-blooded animals, can drop their body temperature to hibernate. Back on the golf course, after tramping through long grass at night with head torches, Yulia's team have found a hedgehog.
5: Mission accomplished. You've got a lovely hedgehog in your hands. What are your plans for him?
4: So Katie has just done some behavioural tests to see how bold or how shy this individual is.
22: Katie Crawford is Yulia's PhD student.
4: So we place them on their back and then they're curling up, and we are seeing how long it takes for them to actually stick their nose out or their feet out.
5: And was he bold or was he shy?
6: He took just under 5 minutes, so about half of them take under, about half of them take over.
22: Cute. Okay, so you've established that he's average in terms of temperament.
4: We're going to weigh him now and then give him some heat shrink markers. So we have little heat shrink that we put on the spines with a number on so we can identify them again. Mm. And then we will put a radio transmitter on him.
5: I'm amazed that he sort of sits still and isn't trying to run off. He's surrendered to his weighing fate.
4: 883 grams. You could hibernate at that weight. Very comfortably.
5: Yeah.
4: You'd have a nice winter.
3: Yulia is attaching a small tracker to the hedgehog's back, and I'm having a quiet chat with Katie. We don't want to disturb Yulia.
4: So it's a radio tag. So it sends out a VHF signal, very high frequency signal. And then that gets picked up by the receiver that we have. But these ones are quite special because they have a thermal attachment. So the beats on the radio tag, so the frequency of the beats, like the number of beats, correlates to the temperature of the hedgehog. So you can tell if they're hibernating or not.
5: So the tag is giving out a radio frequency.
4: It's giving out like a signal, like a pulse of signal.
5: And if it's hotter, there's more pulses?
4: Yeah.
5: That's how it contains the information about the temperature of the hedgehog. So not only can you find where the hedgehog is,
4: but you can also find out the temperature, the skin temperature of the hedgehog. So that's how we can tell when they're hibernating.
3: Once the hedgehog starts hibernating, Yulia will check on him daily so she can build a detailed picture of what's going on. Hibernating means he can get through winter without constantly searching for food. But he'll also slowly burn through his precious fat reserves until he warms up again. It has its pros and cons. Now, our listener Matt wants to know the pros and cons of endothermy and ectothermy. Our furry ancestors evolved the ability to generate and hold on to their own body heat. But what advantage did that give them? And if most animal species are still ectotherms, relying on the environment for warmth must be a pretty successful strategy too. Here's our lizard expert, Manuel, again.
0: From a lizard perspective, they can eat less because they can just use the environment to provide that temperature. So their metabolic rate, which correlates usually with the amount of energy you need, is significantly lower than the metabolic rate of a human or of any mammal. So in terms of energy consumption, it's pretty advantageous not to be completely dependent on your own to produce the heat. And there are also two types of ectotherms. Well, there are many types, but if you want to think about the extremes, there's those that always live in shaded areas, and therefore they have adapted to be able to have a functional body. Their muscles, everything is adapted to work perfectly fine in cooler temperatures. And then there's those that live, just go back to the desert, and it's just so hot then that they wait until the night to come out. But the sun trap enough heat that when they come out at night, the sun then is liberating heat, and they can sit on top of the sun, warm up their bodies, and go about their life.
5: This makes me think of a question listener Matt had. He sort of begun thinking about this because he was watching ants during a heat wave in the UK here, and he was wondering how their blood didn't boil, how they were okay sort of getting so hot in the sun. What's going on there? How are they managing?
0: Ants can actually ventilate very nicely. So all insects, they don't have lungs like us. They have another way for ventilation, and they can perspire very quickly, exchange body temperature. That helps. The other thing that is interesting with ants, and this is true with a lot of small animals, is that they can go into the sun and be sort of warm, but very quickly move into the shaded and become equally quickly cool. Let's imagine now something much bigger like a dinosaur. On a cold day, yes, they will be very sluggish. However, once they warm up, then it takes a long time for them to lose all that heat that they have gained.
3: This comes down to something called the surface area to volume ratio. Smaller animals, like ants, have lots of surface area compared to the volume of their body. So they can gain heat quickly in the sun, but lose it just as quickly in the shade. Bigger animals, like a large dinosaur, have proportionally less surface area, so they take longer to warm up. But once they're warm, they hold on to that heat for much longer. If you could pick, would you pick to be an endotherm or an ectotherm?
0: If I can pick, I will be an ectotherm.
5: Really? Interesting. Why is that?
0: A lot of the energy we consume just go to maintain our body temperature. And ectotherms, if you find a nice spot, like back in the Caribbean where I come from, if I can live in Puerto Rico as a lizard, I can be active every day and then don't have to consume 3 or 4 times as much energy just to maintain my body temperature.
7: Sounds like a nice life. But what about endotherms? What are the advantages of making your own heat? Here's Yulia again.
8: I guess the biggest advantage of endothermy is independence. So because our body temperature stays fairly constant, our enzymes, muscles, the nervous system all work closely to the optimum. We don't have to wait for the sun to warm us up. We can move around, we can run away from a predator. Whereas a reptile or an amphibian, they would struggle, especially during a cold night or during winter. And we obviously can also inhabit colder climates. And for them, that is a bit of a struggle.
7: So there are many advantages of being an endotherm, and it seems the only trade-off is that we need to eat more.
8: Endothermy is super expensive in terms of energy. So if you think about a mouse, it spends an enormous amount of energy simply maintaining its body temperature. So it has to eat almost constantly, it has to forage constantly. If you think about a similar-sized reptile, they can survive on much less food because they use the environment to provide heat. A snake, for example, only has to eat every few days or weeks, depending on the size. So that is the really, really big disadvantage. And I guess to understand that fully, we have to look into how heat is generated. So from an engineering perspective, endothermic animals are incredibly inefficient. So the energy that we get, that we use in our body, has to come from food. So it's chemical energy that is stored in food and needs to be converted into energy that can be stored in our body. And this energy is stored in a molecule, ATP, adenosine triphosphate.
7: So we convert energy from our food into a molecule called ATP. And when our cells need that energy to, say, contract a muscle, they break that ATP down.
8: This process from converting energy from food into storing it in ATP and then using it in the body as for movement or something else is really inefficient. So whenever this is happening, we are losing some of the energy as heat. And it's actually quite a lot. So it's around 60% of the energy that is released as heat.
7: Isn't it kind of lucky that it's inefficient? Because if it was 100% efficient, we'd be really cold.
8: Yes, so this is, I guess, why it has evolved. At one point, we would have an ancestral reptile, which may have been a little bit more inefficient in how it converted energy, and this could have been used to an advantage. It may have meant that this animal would have been better in digesting food or being more active during certain periods of time, whereas during others it would have still be ectothermic. And over time it would have evolved into animals that have become more endothermic.
7: So, Matt, you wanted to know why we're warm-blooded, or I should probably say endothermic. It's because somewhere in our evolutionary past, our ancestors began to be a bit less efficient at extracting energy from food. That came with some big advantages, like being able to stay active when it was cold. Then insulation, like fur, helped them hold on to that heat, and millions of years later, here we are, keeping ourselves at a fairly steady 37 degrees. But maintaining that temperature comes at a cost. It requires a lot of food and a pretty sophisticated internal central heating system. And that isn't necessarily the best strategy for everyone. If you're a lizard in Puerto Rico, letting the sunshine do the heating and surviving on much less food works very well indeed. So there's more than one way to keep an animal running. And before we hand over to Matt for the credits, let's check in with our hedgehog one last time.
8: Oh, actually, we forgot something. We need to give him a name.
7: Oh,
8: volunteers are allowed to give.
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9: With a wrap of your eyewitness news, I'm Kombuzile Tabete. Security expert Andy Mashaile says delaying tactics might be used by some witnesses who've been subpoenaed to testify at the Madlanga Commission of Inquiry. High-profile witnesses facing criminal allegations are scheduled to testify this week, including Crime Intelligence Deputy Head Feroz Khan, who was set to testify on Tuesday. But Khan is believed to have been readmitted to hospital. He was first hospitalized in June after he was allegedly shot outside his Houghton home 3 days before he was due to testify. Mashaile elaborates.
11: You would do anything and everything to make sure that you duck and dive from not appearing in front of the commission till its time expires. These are strategies so that your time in front of the commission is curtailed and you are not being made to sit in that hot seat and be fried by the questions.
9: Minister in the Presidency for Women, Youth and Persons with Disabilities, Sindisiwe Chikunga, has moved to clarify her meeting with Mpumalanga taxi boss Joe Sibanyoni in 2023. In a statement, Chikunga has confirmed meeting with Sibanyoni once during her tenure in the Transport Department, but denied claims that their discussion was about organized crime syndicates. Chikunga says she met with Sibanyoni at his request as his taxis weren't operating at the time, but the minister says she did not discuss nor